0: creator of heaven and earth, and Jesus Christ, his only Son, our Lord, who was conceived by the Holy Spirit, born of the Virgin Mary, suffered under Pontius Pilate, was crucified, died, and was buried. He descended into hell. The third day rose again from the dead. He ascended into heaven and is seated at the right hand of God, the Father Almighty. From thence he shall come to judge the living and the dead.
1: I believe in the Holy Spirit, the Holy Catholic Church, the communion of saints, the forgiveness of sins,

0: thy will be done on earth as it is in heaven.
1: Give us this day our daily bread, and forgive us our trespasses, as we forgive those who trespass against us. And lead us not into temptation, but deliver us from evil. Amen.
0: Three Hail Marys for an increase in the virtues of faith, hope, and charity. Hail Mary, full of grace, the Lord is with thee. Blessed art thou amongst women, and blessed is the fruit of thy womb, Jesus.
1: Holy Mary, Mother of God, pray for us sinners, now and at the hour of our death. Amen.
0: Hail Mary, full of grace, the Lord is with thee. Blessed art thou amongst women, and blessed is the fruit of thy womb, Jesus.
1: Holy Mary, Mother of God, pray for us sinners, now and at the hour of our death. Amen.
0: Hail Mary, full of grace, the Lord is with thee. Blessed art thou amongst women, and blessed is the fruit of thy womb, Jesus.
1: Holy Mary, Mother of God, pray for us sinners, now and at the hour of our death. Amen.
0: Glory be to the Father, and to the Son, and to the Holy Spirit.
1: As it was in the beginning, is now, and ever shall be, world without end. Amen.
0: O my Jesus,
1: forgive us our sins, save us from the fires of hell. Lead all souls to heaven, especially those in most need of thy mercy.
0: And tomorrow is 9/11, 25 years ago. Do you remember where you were when you got the news?
1: I was in 7th grade Spanish class.
0: Oh, my goodness.
1: Yeah.
0: So I was in a car driving up on the Kennedy Expressway in Chicago. It was a beautiful day. And I was listening to WBBM, which is the news station there, and we got the news. So when I got to school, we turned all the TVs off because, you know, the youngsters are getting sort of traumatized.
1: Mm-hmm.
0: So we pray for all those who passed away. And thank God for our first responders. The first luminous mystery is the resurrection. No, a luminous mystery is the baptism of Jesus in the Jordan. Seventh grade, you're a youngster. Wow.
1: All right. Thanks.
0: Maggie, let's take some prayer intentions, please.
1: Today we pray for an increase in vocations to serve the church and the world with joy and simplicity. We also pray for all church leaders to remain faithful to Christ. Joyce from Columbus, Ohio, would like prayers for the calming of her nerves as she starts tomorrow as a regular reader for Friday Masses. Oh, you're going to do great, Joyce. Kevin from Palo Alto, California, asks for prayers for the soul of 19-year-old Dominic, who suffered a medical emergency during a rugby workout on Friday at St. Mary's College and passed away. Oh, my goodness. Mm-hmm. Pray also for his parents, sisters, and many friends. Edith from Harker Heights, Texas, is praying for St. Joseph's intercession in her son's job search. Carrie from Bemidji, Minnesota, has been experiencing spiritual heaviness and an inability to attend Mass. Pray that the attacks cease so that she can attend Mass and reconciliation again.
0: Mm-hmm.
1: And I would like to pray for my son, Michael. He scuffed his big toe and he came up. He said, "I have red toes." So, just healing of his toe.
0: There it is. What an adventure. Let's go to the phones and take your prayer attentions on this Thursday evening, the 10th day of September.
1: Dave is calling in from Avon, Minnesota.
0: Hi, Dave. How are you today?
2: Hi, I'm doing good, Father Rocky. Doing okay, I said, you know. Okay, I would like to pray for my health. I'm legally blind. I can't see. I hopefully eyes get better. And I pray for my friends and my family so that for all their health issues and for the ones that passed away in my family and friends.
0: Well, we would pray that the Lord restore your eyesight as well as for a number of other people now out there who've been deprived of their eyesight. That must be very hard. Let's take another prayer attention with the phones, please.
1: 7-year-old Henry is calling in from Winfield, Illinois.
0: Henry in Illinois, how are you tonight?
3: Good, Father Rocky.
0: I'm very happy to hear that. What's your prayer intention tonight?
3: I pray for my mom and dad.
0: Okay. Are they there with you tonight?
3: Yes.
0: I bet they're happy that the whole country's going to pray for them. And are you listening, or are you also watching it on the big screen?
3: I'm listening.
0: Good. Anybody else there besides you and your mom and dad?
3: My sister.
0: Oh, well, that's great. So the whole family's there. Well, we'll pray for your mom and dad, won't we, Maggie?
1: Mm-hmm.
0: Thank you, Henry. Our Father who art in heaven, hallowed be thy name. Thy kingdom come. Thy will be done on earth as it is in heaven.
1: Give us this day our daily bread, and forgive us our trespasses, as we forgive those who trespass against us. And lead us not into temptation, but deliver us from evil. Amen.
0: Hail Mary, full of grace, the Lord is with thee. Blessed art thou.

0: Thou maximum blessed is the fruit of thy womb, Jesus.
1: Holy Mary, Mother of God, pray for us sinners now and at the hour of our death. Amen.
0: Hail Mary, full of grace, the Lord is with thee. Blessed art thou amongst women, and blessed is the fruit of thy womb, Jesus.
1: Holy Mary, Mother of God, pray for us sinners, now and at the hour of our death. Amen.
0: Hail Mary, full of grace, the Lord is with thee. Blessed art thou amongst women, and blessed is the fruit of thy womb, Jesus.
1: Holy Mary, Mother of God, pray for us sinners, now and at the hour of our death. Amen.
0: Hail Mary, full of grace, the Lord is with thee. Blessed art thou amongst women, and blessed is the fruit of thy womb, Jesus.
1: Holy Mary, Mother of God, pray for us sinners now and at the hour of our death. Amen.
0: Hail Mary, full of grace, the Lord is with thee. Blessed art thou amongst women, and blessed is the fruit of thy womb, Jesus.
1: Holy Mary, Mother of God, pray for us sinners now and at the hour of our death. Amen.
0: Hail Mary, full of grace, the Lord is with thee. Blessed art thou amongst women, and blessed is the fruit of thy womb, Jesus.
1: Holy Mary, Mother of God, pray for us sinners now and at the hour of our death. Amen.
0: Hail Mary, full of grace, the Lord is with thee. Blessed art thou amongst women, and blessed is the fruit of thy womb, Jesus.
1: Holy Mary, Mother of God, pray for us sinners now and at the hour of our death. Amen.
0: Hail Mary, full of grace, the Lord is with thee. Blessed art thou amongst women, and blessed is the fruit of thy womb, Jesus.
1: Holy Mary, Mother of God, pray for us sinners now and at the hour of our death. Amen.
0: Hail Mary, full of grace, the Lord is with thee. Blessed art thou amongst women, and blessed is the fruit of thy womb, Jesus.
1: Holy Mary, Mother of God, pray for us sinners now and at the hour of our death. Amen.
0: Hail Mary, full of grace, the Lord is with thee. Blessed art thou amongst women, and blessed is the fruit of thy womb, Jesus.
1: Holy Mary, Mother of God, pray for us sinners, now and at the hour of our death. Amen.
0: Glory be to the Father, and to the Son, and to the Holy Spirit.
1: As it was in the beginning, is now, and ever shall be, world without end. Amen.
0: O my Jesus,
1: forgive us our sins, save us from the fires of hell. Lead all souls to heaven, especially those in most need of thy mercy.
0: Just 2 weeks from today, on September 24th, Relevant Radio will broadcast the beatification of Venerable Fulton Sheen. So everybody in our audience, if you can't actually go to St. Louis, because most people can't, you can watch it on Relevant Radio. And right beforehand, we'll have a very special edition of the Family Rosary Across America. So tell everybody about that and stay tuned on September 24th. The second luminous mystery is the wedding feast of Cana. There we go. Got it. It's like a game show. Okay. Maggie.
1: We'd like to offer prayers for anyone impacted by Hurricane Lowell, that power will be restored and that their needs would be met.
0: Where is that hurricane?
1: Hurricane Lowell. Hold on.
0: All right, it'll come to us.
1: Oh, Hawaii?
0: Yeah. Hawaii. That's Hawaii. What I thought. Yep.
1: Yep. Yep. Janice from Baltimore, Maryland requests prayers for the soul of her friend Maureen, who was killed in a car accident on Monday night.
0: Oh, no.
1: Ruth from Escondido, California asks for prayers for her granddaughter to overcome her problem with anorexia and be at peace. Please also pray for her mom and dad to be able to navigate this illness with her and be able to give her good counsel. Juan from Henderson, Nevada is praying for all his fellow Salvadorians under TPS that our government allows them an extension to keep working and living here with their families. And Dom previously requested prayers to be able to conceive a healthy baby after a miscarriage. Praise God, she's now 7 weeks along. Please pray for all ultrasounds and tests to go well and for a healthy pregnancy and delivery.
0: And then I want to pray for Edwin's aunt, I think it's Brenda, that she get all her papers in order so she can stay here. Okay, let's go to the phones and take your prayer intentions.
1: Up next, we'll go to Damon calling in from far Texas.
0: Damon in Texas, how are you?
2: Hi, doing well, Father Rocky. Thank you for taking my call. Thank you, Maggie.
0: Sure.
2: So, Father, I'd like everyone to pray for my son, Dominic. He's a seventh grader homeschooler, and my wife. Today at homeschool, my wife and son went outside to feed a neighborhood cat that they've been feeding for many weeks, and unfortunately watched him die unexpectedly.
1: Oh.
2: It was near the road.
1: Oh.
2: And, you know, pretty shooken up about it, seeing such a thing like that.
0: Sure. No, that's really hard. So we'll pray for them. Thank you, Damon. Let's take another prayer intention from the phones, please.
1: Up next is Rosario calling in from Lincoln Park, New Jersey.
0: Rosario, you're on the air.
3: Hi, Father Rocky and Maggie. Thanks for taking my call. I am praying for my friend Renee, who has pneumonia. One of the lungs is filled. So I pray that everybody prays that she will be healed. I've known so many people that have died since a year and a half ago, about 25 people. I just went to awake tonight. So I pray for also the repose of the person who passed away. His name is Tom. And everyone that I've known, and for everybody, for all souls, that they will make it to heaven.
0: Good. We will pray for that, and the rosary will help them. Our Father who art in heaven, hallowed be thy name. Thy kingdom come, thy will be done on earth as it is in heaven.
1: Give us this day our daily bread, and forgive us our trespasses, as we forgive those who trespass against us. And lead us not into temptation, but deliver us from evil. Amen.
0: Hail Mary, full of grace, the Lord is with thee. Blessed art thou amongst women, and blessed is the fruit of thy womb, Jesus.
1: Holy Mary, Mother of God, pray for us sinners now and at the hour of our death. Amen.
0: Hail Mary, full of grace, the Lord is with thee. Blessed art thou amongst women, and blessed is the fruit of thy womb, Jesus.
1: Holy Mary, Mother of God, pray for us sinners now and at the hour of our death. Amen.
0: Hail Mary, full of grace, the Lord is with thee. Blessed art thou amongst women, and blessed is the fruit of thy womb, Jesus.
1: Holy Mary, Mother of God, pray for us sinners now and at the hour of our death. Amen.
0: Hail Mary, full of grace, the Lord is with thee. Blessed art thou amongst women, and blessed is the fruit of thy womb, Jesus.
1: Holy Mary, Mother of God, pray for us sinners now and at the hour of our death. Amen.
0: Hail Mary, full of grace, the Lord is with thee. Blessed art thou amongst women, and blessed is the fruit of thy womb, Jesus.
1: Holy Mary, Mother of God, pray for us sinners now and at the hour of our death. Amen.
0: Hail Mary, full of grace, the Lord is with thee. Blessed art thou amongst women, and blessed is the fruit of thy womb, Jesus.
1: Holy Mary, Mother of God, pray for us sinners now and at the hour of our death. Amen.
0: Hail Mary, full of grace, the Lord is with thee. Blessed art thou amongst women, and blessed is the fruit of thy womb, Jesus.
1: Holy Mary, Mother of God, pray for us sinners now and at the hour of our death. Amen.
0: Hail Mary, full of grace, the Lord is with thee. Blessed art thou amongst women, and blessed is the fruit of thy womb, Jesus.
1: Holy Mary, Mother of God, pray for us sinners now and at the hour of our death. Amen.
0: Hail Mary, full of grace, the Lord is with thee. Blessed art thou amongst women, and blessed is the fruit of thy womb, Jesus.
1: Holy Mary, Mother of God, pray for us sinners now and at the hour of our death. Amen.
0: Hail Mary, full of grace, the Lord is with thee. Blessed art thou amongst women, and blessed is the fruit of thy womb, Jesus.
1: Holy Mary, Mother of God, pray for us sinners now and at the hour of our death. Amen.
0: Glory be to the Father, and to the Son, and to the Holy Spirit.
1: As it was in the beginning, is now, and ever shall be, world without end. Amen.
0: O my Jesus,
1: forgive us our sins, save us from the fires of hell, lead all souls to heaven, especially those in most need of thy mercy.
0: The third luminous mystery on this Thursday night is the proclamation of the kingdom of heaven. And that's what we do at Relevant Radio all the time. Let's go to the phones and take your prayer attentions.
1: James is calling in from Benton Harbor, Michigan.
0: James, over there in Michigan, how are you this evening?
4: Thank you, Father, for taking my call, Maggie. I wanted to, on September the 3rd, my wife and I celebrated our 66th wedding anniversary.
1: Oh.
4: Unfortunately, she's in memory care now. So I'd like to also pray for all those who are suffering from dementia or Alzheimer's, that God will give them peace of mind and relief from this disease.
0: Mm. Wow, what an achievement. 66 years of marriage, and you're faithful to her, and she's in memory care. And we're going to pray for you and her and everybody in a similar situation. Our Father who art in heaven, hallowed be thy name. Thy kingdom come, thy will be done on earth as it is in heaven.
1: Give us this day our daily bread, and forgive us our trespasses, as we forgive those who trespass against us. And lead us not into temptation, but deliver us from evil. Amen.
0: Hail Mary, full of grace, the Lord is with thee. Blessed art thou amongst women, and blessed is the fruit of thy womb, Jesus.
1: Holy Mary, Mother of God, pray for us sinners, now and at the hour of our death. Amen.
0: Hail Mary, full of grace, the Lord is with thee. Blessed art thou amongst women, and blessed is the fruit of thy womb, Jesus.
1: Holy Mary, Mother of God, pray for us sinners, now and at the hour of our death. Amen.
0: Hail Mary, full of grace, the Lord is with thee. Blessed art thou amongst women, and blessed is the fruit of thy womb, Jesus.
1: Holy Mary, Mother of God, pray for us sinners, now and at the hour of our death. Amen.
0: Hail Mary, full of grace, the Lord is with thee. Blessed art thou amongst women, and blessed is the fruit of thy womb, Jesus.
1: Holy Mary, Mother of God, pray for us sinners, now and at the hour of our death. Amen.
0: Hail Mary, full of grace, the Lord is with thee. Blessed art thou amongst women, and blessed is the fruit of thy womb, Jesus.
1: Holy Mary, Mother of God, pray for us sinners, now and at the hour of our death. Amen.
0: Hail Mary, full of grace, the Lord is with thee. Blessed art thou amongst women, and blessed is the fruit of thy womb, Jesus.
1: Holy Mary, Mother of God, pray for us sinners, now and at the hour of our death. Amen.
0: Hail Mary, full of grace, the Lord is with thee. Blessed art thou amongst women, and blessed is the fruit of thy womb, Jesus.
1: Holy Mary, Mother of God, pray for us sinners, now and at the hour of our death. Amen.
0: Hail Mary, full of grace, the Lord is with thee. Blessed art thou amongst women, and blessed is the fruit of thy womb, Jesus.
1: Holy Mary, Mother of God, pray for us sinners, now and at the hour of our death. Amen.
0: Hail Mary, full of grace, the Lord is with thee. Blessed art thou amongst women, and blessed is the fruit of thy womb, Jesus.
1: Holy Mary, Mother of God, pray for us sinners, now and at the hour of our death. Amen.
0: Hail Mary, full of grace, the Lord is with thee. Blessed art thou amongst women, and blessed is the fruit of thy womb, Jesus.
1: Holy Mary, Mother of God, pray for us sinners, now and at the hour of our death. Amen.
0: Glory be to the Father, and to the Son, and to the Holy Spirit.
1: As it was in the beginning, is now, and ever shall be, world without end. Amen.
0: O my Jesus,
1: forgive us our sins, save us from the fires of hell. Lead all souls to heaven, especially those in most need of thy mercy.
0: Remember, O most gracious Virgin Mary, that never was it known that anyone who fled to thy protection, implored thy help, or sought thy intercession was left unaided. Inspired by this confidence, I fly unto thee, O Virgin of Virgins, my Mother. To thee do I come, before thee I stand, sinful and sorrowful. O Mother, the Word incarnate, despise not my petitions, but in thy mercy hear and answer me. Amen. The fourth luminous mystery is the transfiguration of our Lord on top of Mount Tabor. Let's go to the phones.
1: Nancy is calling in from Green Bay.
0: Nancy in Green Bay, how are you?
5: I am wonderful. Thank you for asking. I would just like to pray for the repose of my sister-in-law, Alice Simon, who died this morning from dementia. You know, just like a really quick, this year she went downhill like crazy. So,
0: wow.
5: But she was a beautiful lady.
0: May she rest in peace. We will pray for her. Let's take another prayer attention to the phones, please.
1: We'll go to Patricia calling in from Texas.
0: Patricia down in Texas, how are you this evening?
6: Blessed.
0: Wonderful.
6: I'm calling because I need some desperate financial assistance. I really do absolutely only have maybe like a few dollars left in my handbag. I found a document on the door of my apartment just a few days ago. I've been trying desperately to find someone to help me. But they want me out by Monday. I don't have a means to transport any of my belongings. And I'm also asking for prayers so that my relationship with my daughters, I have two, that our relationship will be restored, that we can be reconciled. Perhaps there's a way that I can relocate and spend time with them. The other was, there's a lot of confusion in my life. There's a lot of different little accusations that have been made against me. Some of those things are what have been holding me back. I'm also in need of my driver's license and my registration sticker, of which I haven't been able to obtain because there's some documents that I believe to be fraudulent, and that's where the confusion comes in. So I'm asking for prayer for all of that to be cleared up in my favor, my relationship to be restored with my daughters, and of course, I also want to pay for the firefighters, the ambulance drivers, and the military and the helicopter pilots who transport patients. And I also want to pray that everyone will start treating each other with dignity and respect.
0: We will pray for all of that, Patricia, and you're going to get through this. And you might write a book about it someday, but we're going to pray for this, and God is going to help you. Our Father who art in heaven, hallowed be thy name. Thy kingdom come, thy will be done on earth as it is in heaven.
1: Give us this day our daily bread, and forgive us our trespasses, as we forgive those who trespass against us. and lead us not into temptation, but deliver us from evil. Amen.
0: Hail Mary, full of grace, the Lord is with thee. Blessed art thou amongst women, and blessed is the fruit of thy womb, Jesus.
1: Holy Mary, Mother of God, pray for us sinners, now and at the hour of our death. Amen.
0: Hail Mary, full of grace, the Lord is with thee. Blessed art thou amongst women, and blessed is the fruit of thy womb, Jesus.
1: Holy Mary, Mother of God, pray for us sinners, now and at the hour of our death. Amen.
0: Hail Mary, full of grace, the Lord is with thee. Blessed art thou amongst women, and blessed is the fruit of thy womb, Jesus.
1: Holy Mary, Mother of God, pray for us sinners, now and at the hour of our death. Amen.
0: Hail Mary, full of grace, the Lord is with thee. Blessed art thou amongst women, and blessed is the fruit of thy womb, Jesus.
1: Holy Mary, Mother of God, pray for us sinners, now and at the hour of our death. Amen.
0: Hail Mary, full of grace, the Lord is with thee. Blessed art thou amongst women, and blessed is the fruit of thy womb, Jesus.
1: Holy Mary, Mother of God, pray for us sinners, now and at the hour of our death. Amen.
0: Hail Mary, full of grace, the Lord is with thee. Blessed art thou amongst women, and blessed is the fruit of thy womb, Jesus.
1: Holy Mary, Mother of God, pray for us sinners, now and at the hour of our death. Amen.
0: Hail Mary, full of grace, the Lord is with thee. Blessed art thou amongst women, and blessed is the fruit of thy womb, Jesus.
1: Holy Mary, Mother of God, pray for us sinners, now and at the hour of our death. Amen.
0: Hail Mary, full of grace, the Lord is with thee. Blessed art thou amongst women, and blessed is the fruit of thy womb, Jesus.
1: Holy Mary, Mother of God, pray for us sinners, now and at the hour of our death. Amen.
0: Hail Mary, full of grace, the Lord is with thee. Blessed art thou amongst women, and blessed is the fruit of thy womb, Jesus.
1: Holy Mary, Mother of God, pray for us sinners, now and at the hour of our death. Amen.
0: Hail Mary, full of grace, the Lord is with thee. Blessed art thou amongst women, and blessed is the fruit of thy womb, Jesus.
1: Holy Mary, Mother of God, pray for us sinners, now and at the hour of our death. Amen.
0: Glory be to the Father, and to the Son, and to the Holy Spirit.
1: As it was in the beginning, is now, and ever shall be, world without end. Amen.
0: O my Jesus,
1: forgive us our sins, save us from the fires of hell. Lead all souls to heaven, especially those in most need of thy mercy.
0: The fifth luminous mystery is the institution of the Holy Eucharist. Maggie?
1: Joan is calling in from Akron, Ohio.
0: Joan in Akron, Ohio. That's a great city. What's your prayer intention tonight?
7: Hi to both of you. I wanted to pray for my sister, Jill, who passed away on the 8th of July. And her name is Jill. And then my husband, who passed away on March 30th, and his name was David. And I'd like to pray for them. It's really hard losing two of them right on top of each other.
0: Yeah, it is. Yeah, it is. There's some beautiful churches in Akron. I remember that. We'll pray for that. Our Father who art in heaven, hallowed be thy name. Thy kingdom come, thy will be done on earth as it is in heaven.
1: Give us this day our daily bread, and forgive us our trespasses, as we forgive those who trespass against us. And lead us not into temptation, but deliver us from evil. Amen.
0: Hail Mary, full of grace, the Lord is with thee. Blessed art thou amongst women, and blessed is the fruit of thy womb, Jesus.
1: Holy Mary, Mother of God, pray for us sinners, now and at the hour of our death. Amen.
0: Hail Mary, full of grace, the Lord is with thee. Blessed art thou amongst women, and blessed is the fruit of thy womb, Jesus.
1: Holy Mary, Mother of God, pray for us sinners, now and at the hour of our death. Amen.
0: Hail Mary, full of grace, the Lord is with thee. Blessed art thou amongst women, and blessed is the fruit of thy womb, Jesus.
1: Holy Mary, Mother of God, pray for us sinners, now and at the hour of our death. Amen.
0: Hail Mary, full of grace, the Lord is with thee. Blessed art thou amongst women, and blessed is the fruit of thy womb, Jesus.
1: Holy Mary, Mother of God, pray for us sinners, now and at the hour of our death. Amen.
0: Hail Mary, full of grace, the Lord is with thee. Blessed art thou amongst women, and blessed is the fruit of thy womb, Jesus.
1: Holy Mary, Mother of God, pray for us sinners, now and at the hour of our death. Amen.
0: Hail Mary, full of grace, the Lord is with thee. Blessed art thou amongst women, and blessed is the fruit of thy womb, Jesus.
1: Holy Mary, Mother of God, pray for us sinners, now and at the hour of our death. Amen.
0: Hail Mary, full of grace, the Lord is with thee. Blessed art thou amongst women, and blessed is the fruit of thy womb, Jesus.
1: Holy Mary, Mother of God, pray for us sinners, now and at the hour of our death. Amen.
0: Hail Mary, full of grace, the Lord is with thee. Blessed art thou amongst women, and blessed is the fruit of thy womb, Jesus.
1: Holy Mary, Mother of God, pray for us sinners, now and at the hour of our death. Amen.
0: Hail Mary, full of grace, the Lord is with thee. Blessed art thou amongst women, and blessed is the fruit of thy womb, Jesus.
1: Holy Mary, Mother of God, pray for us sinners, now and at the hour of our death. Amen.
0: Hail Mary, full of grace, the Lord is with thee. Blessed art thou amongst women, and blessed is the fruit of thy womb, Jesus.
1: Holy Mary, Mother of God, pray for us sinners, now and at the hour of our death. Amen.
0: Glory be to the Father, and to the Son, and to the Holy Spirit.
1: As it was in the beginning, is now, and ever shall be, world without end. Amen.
0: O my Jesus,
1: forgive us our sins, save us from the fires of hell. Lead all souls to heaven, especially those in most need of thy mercy.
0: In the name of the Father, and of the Son, and of the Holy Spirit.
1: Amen.
0: Thank you, Jesus, Mary, and Joseph, angels and saints, for joining us for the Family Rosary Across America tonight on this Thursday night. I know you're all in heaven, but I know you listen. Please sending all those graces down here. Thank you, Maggie. Thank you, Jim. Thank you, Team Relevant Radio. Thank you, everybody out there, moms and dads, boys and girls, brothers and sisters, grandmas and grandpas, aunts and uncles, cats and dogs, chickens and chihuahuas, horses and parakeets too. Remember, the family that prays together
1: stays together.
0: So carry that rose in your pocket, and you will keep Christ
1: in your heart.
0: And may the blessing of Almighty God descend upon you and remain with you forever. In the name of the Father, and of the Son, and of the Holy Spirit.
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8: 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My question is, the part of the Apostles' Creed when it says he descended to hell, what does this mean? Why did he go to hell? In the Bible, you see a word in Hebrew and a word in Greek that refer to the same place. In Hebrew, it's Sheol. In Greek, we would say it in English as Hades. And it means the underworld. Jesus himself talks about in Luke 16, in the words of Abraham to the rich man, there's a great chasm that's fixed between where we are on the good people's side and where you are on the bad people's side. They were all in the underworld, and the good people were waiting for Jesus to rescue them because the gates of heaven had been closed by the fall of Adam and Eve. So when Jesus was dying, he says to the thief to the right of him, "This day you will be with me in paradise," where the just people of the Old Testament were waiting for Jesus, that he would go there and rescue them. That would be paradise, and then he would bring them all to heaven.
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0: In the name of the Father, and of the Son, and of the Holy Spirit.
1: Amen.
0: The Lord be with you.
1: And with your spirit.
0: Brethren, let us acknowledge our sins and so prepare ourselves to celebrate the sacred mysteries. I confess
1: to Almighty God and to you, my brothers and sisters, that I have greatly sinned in my thoughts and in my words, and what I have done and what I have failed to do, through my most grievous fault. Therefore, I ask the Blessed Mary, ever Virgin, all the angels and saints, and you, my brothers and sisters, to pray for me to the Lord our God.
0: May Almighty God have mercy on us, forgive us our sins, and bring us to everlasting life.
1: Amen.
0: Lord, have mercy.
1: Lord, have mercy.
0: Christ, have mercy.
1: Christ, have mercy.
0: Lord, have mercy.
1: Lord, have mercy.
0: Let us pray. O God, by whom we are redeemed and receive adoption, look graciously upon your beloved sons and daughters, that those who believe in Christ may receive true freedom and an everlasting inheritance. Through our Lord Jesus Christ, your Son, who lives and reigns with you in the unity of the Holy Spirit, God, forever and ever.
1: Amen. Amen.
2: A reading from the first letter of St. Paul to the Corinthians. Brothers and sisters, knowledge inflates with pride, but love builds up. If anyone supposes he knows something, he does not yet know as he ought to know. But if one loves God, one is known by him. So about the eating of meat sacrificed to idols, we know that there is no idol in the world, and that there is no God but one. Indeed, even though there are so-called gods in heaven and on earth, there are to be sure many gods and many lords, yet for us there is one God, the Father, from whom all things are and for whom we exist, and one Lord, Jesus Christ, through whom all things are and through whom we exist. But not all have this knowledge. There are some who have been so used to idolatry up until now that when they eat meat sacrificed to idols, their conscience, which is weak, is defiled. Thus, through your knowledge, the weak person is brought to destruction, the brother for whom Christ died. When you sin in this way against your brothers and wound their consciences, weak as they are, you are sinning against Christ. Therefore, if food causes my brother to sin, I will never eat meat again, so that I may not cause my brother to sin. The word of the Lord.
1: Thanks be to God.
2: Guide me, Lord, along the everlasting way.
1: Guide me, Lord, along the everlasting way.
2: O Lord, you have probed me, and you know me. You know when I sit and when I stand. You understand my thoughts from afar. My journeys and my rest you scrutinize. With all my ways, you are familiar.
1: Guide me, Lord, along the everlasting way.
2: Truly, you have formed my inmost being. You knit me in my mother's womb. I give you thanks that I am fearfully, wonderfully made. Wonderful are your works.
1: Guide me, Lord, along the everlasting way.
2: Probe me, O God, and know my heart. Try me and know my thoughts. See if my way is crooked, and lead me in the way of old.
1: Guide me, Lord, along the everlasting way.
0: Alleluia, alleluia.
1: Alleluia, alleluia.
0: If we love one another, God remains in us, and his love is brought to perfection in us.
1: Alleluia, alleluia.
0: The Lord be with you.
1: And with your spirit.
0: A reading from the Holy Gospel according to Luke.
1: Glory to you, Lord.
0: Jesus said to his disciples, "To you who hear, I say, love your enemies, Do good to those who hate you, bless those who curse you, pray for those who mistreat you. To the person who strikes you on one cheek, offer the other one as well. And from the person who takes your cloak, do not withhold even your tunic. Give to everyone who asks of you, and from the one who takes what is yours, do not demand it back. Do to others as you would have them do to you. For if you love those who love you, what credit is that to you? Even sinners love those who love them. And if you do good to those who do good to you, what credit is that to you? Even sinners do the same. If you lend money to those from whom you expect repayment, what credit is that to you? Even sinners lend to sinners and get back the same amount. But rather, love your enemies and do good to them, and lend expecting nothing back. Then your reward will be great, and you will be children of the Most High, for he himself is kind to the ungrateful and the wicked. Be merciful, just as also your Father is merciful. Stop judging, and you will not be judged. Stop condemning, and you will not be condemned. Forgive, and you will be forgiven. Give, and gifts will be given to you. A good measure, packed together, shaken down and overflowing, will be poured into your laps. For the measure with which you measure will in turn be measured out to you. The Gospel of the Lord.
1: Praise to you, Lord Jesus Christ.
0: In the name of the Father, and of the Son, and of the Holy Spirit.
1: Amen.
0: Today's first reading from St. Paul requires a little background information to understand. In the Greco-Roman world, when an animal was sacrificed at a temple, only a portion of the meat was actually burned to the deity, and then the rest of the meat had to go somewhere. It could be eaten at a banquet in the temple precincts, used by the priests and the temple personnel for their own consumption, or sold through the local meat market, generating additional income. In a city like Corinth, a significant amount of the meat for sale, you know, in the public market had passed through this system of sacrifices. So the issue in question is whether buying meat at this market, which may or may not have been used in a temple ritual, is a participation in pagan worship. St. Paul is pretty clear that the answer is no. Eat whatever is sold in the meat market without raising questions on grounds of conscience. But not everyone is of the same opinion. Many of the Christians in Corinth were pagan converts. They had willingly participated and very closely participated in these sacrifices. So if they see other Christians buying meat at the market, will they be led to believe that these sacrifices to pagan idols weren't such a big deal after all? Would they be tempted to take up their former practices? This is where St. Paul says that knowledge can inflate with pride, but love builds up. A Christian who is strong in his faith could eat this meat with impunity, knowing that he had no intention of participating in pagan worship, and that there is only one God, not a multitude of pagan deities. But what good is this knowledge for this strong Christian if it causes him to look down on his neighbor whose faith is weaker or who may be tempted to revert to former practices? Love builds up. If an otherwise permissible act would lead another person to sin, then it is better to not partake in that action for the good of the other. As St. Paul says, therefore, if food causes my brother to sin, I will never eat meat again, so I do not cause my brother to sin. The answer to am I my brother's keeper, from Cain and Abel on down, is an unabashed yes. I am my brother's keeper. All the knowledge of the faith will not do us any good if it causes us to look down or to have a lack of concern for our neighbor. So give and gifts will be given to you. A good measure flowing over will be poured into your laps. For the measure with which you measure will in return be measured out to you. In the name of the Father, and of the Son, and of the Holy Spirit.
1: Amen.
0: Let us stand and offer our intentions before our Heavenly Father, for Pope Leo and for all the clergy, for an increase in vocations of the priesthood and religious life, and that all members of the Church will proclaim truth and charity to help transform our society, we pray to the Lord.
1: Lord, hear our prayer.
0: For those around the world who struggle to maintain religious freedom, and for those who have laid down their lives to witness to the faith, we pray to the Lord.
1: Lord, hear our prayer.
0: For all those in need of spiritual, emotional, or physical healing, that by their faith they will draw down the mercy of Jesus and be healed of their afflictions, we pray to the Lord.
1: Lord, hear our prayer.
0: For strong marriages and families, that our Blessed Mother will take spouses and children under her mantle and protect them from attack, we pray to the Lord.
1: Lord, hear our prayer.
0: For all those who have died, that they may rest in the peace of Christ, and especially for the repose of the soul of Robert Lumet, Jr., for whom this Mass is being offered, we pray to the Lord.
1: Lord, hear our prayer.
0: For our St. Joseph, St. Gabriel, St. Nicholas, and Guardian Angel Society members, and for all the intentions received from our listeners and supporters, that Our Lady of Guadalupe would intercede for them, we pray to the Lord.
1: Lord, hear our prayer.
0: Lord, we ask you to hear these our prayers and grant them in accordance with your will, who live and reign forever and ever.
1: Amen.

0: Blessed are you, Lord God of all creation, for through your goodness we have received the bread we offer you. Fruit of the earth and work of human hands, it will become for us the bread of life.
1: Blessed be God forever.

0: Blessed are you, Lord God of all creation, for through your goodness we have received the wine we offer you. Fruit of the vine, a work of human hands, it will become our spiritual drink.
1: Blessed be God forever.
0: Pray, brethren, that my sacrifice and yours may be acceptable to God, the Almighty Father.
1: May the Lord accept the sacrifice at your hands for the praise and glory of his name, for our good and for the law of his holy church.
0: O God, who give us the gift of true prayer and peace, graciously grant that through this offering we may do fitting homage to your divine majesty, and by partaking of the sacred mystery we may be faithfully united in mind and heart, through Christ our Lord.
1: Amen.
0: The Lord be with you.
1: And with your spirit.
0: Lift up your hearts.
1: We lift them up to the Lord.
0: Let us give thanks to the Lord our God.
1: It is right and just.
0: It is truly right and just, our duty and our salvation, always and everywhere to give you thanks, Lord, Holy Father, Almighty and Eternal God. For although you have no need of our praise, yet our thanksgiving is itself your gift. Since our praises add nothing to your greatness, but profit us for salvation through Christ our Lord. And so in company with the choirs of angels, we praise you, and with joy we proclaim, Holy,
1: holy, holy, holy, Lord God of hosts, heaven and earth are full of your glory. Hosanna in the highest. Blessed is he who comes in the name of the Lord. Hosanna in the highest.
0: You are indeed holy, O Lord, and all you have created rightly gives you praise. For through your Son, our Lord Jesus Christ, by the power and working of the Holy Spirit, you give life to all things and make them holy. And you never cease to gather a people to yourself, so that from the rising of the sun to its setting, a pure sacrifice may be offered to your name. Therefore, O Lord, we humbly implore you, by the same Spirit, graciously make holy these gifts we have brought you for consecration, that they may become the body and blood of your Son, our Lord Jesus Christ, at whose command we celebrate these mysteries. For on the night he was betrayed, he himself took bread, and giving you thanks, he said the blessing, broke the bread, and gave it to his disciples, saying, "Take this, all of you, and eat of it, for this is my body, which will be given up for you."

In a similar way, when supper was ended, he took the chalice, and giving you thanks, he said the blessing and gave the chalice to his disciples, saying, "Take this, all of you, and drink from it, for this is the chalice of my blood, the blood of the new and eternal covenant, which will be poured out for you and for many for the forgiveness of sins. Do this in memory of me."

0: mystery of faith. We proclaim your death, O Lord, and profess your resurrection until you come again. Therefore, O Lord, as we celebrate the memorial of the saving passion of your Son, his wondrous resurrection and ascension into heaven, and as we look forward to his second coming, we offer you in thanksgiving this holy and living sacrifice. Look, we pray, upon the oblation of your church, and recognizing the sacrificial victim by whose death you willed to reconcile us to yourself, grant that we who are nourished by the body and blood of your Son and filled with his Holy Spirit may become one body, one spirit in Christ. May he make of us an eternal offering to you, so that we may obtain an inheritance with your elect, especially with the most blessed Virgin Mary, Mother of God, with blessed Joseph, her spouse, with your blessed apostles and glorious martyrs, and with all the saints, on whose constant intercession in your presence we rely for unfailing help. May the sacrifice of our reconciliation, we pray, O Lord, advance the peace and salvation of all the world. Be pleased to confirm in faith and charity your pilgrim church on earth, with your servant Leo, our Pope, and Blaise, our Bishop, the order of bishops, all the clergy, and the entire people you have gained for your own. Listen graciously to the prayers of this family, whom you have sown before you. In your compassionate, merciful Father, gather to yourself all your children scattered throughout the world. To our departed brothers and sisters, and to all who are pleasing you at their passing from this life, give kind admittance to your kingdom. There we hope to enjoy forever the fullness of your glory, through Christ our Lord, through whom you bestow on the world all that is good. Through him and with him and in him, O God, almighty Father, in the unity of the Holy Spirit, all glory and honor is yours forever and ever.
1: Amen. Amen.
0: At the Savior's command, informed by divine teaching, we dare to say,
2: Our Father, who art in heaven, hallowed be thy name. Thy kingdom come, thy will be done, on earth as it is in heaven. Give us this day our daily bread, and forgive us our trespasses, as we forgive those who trespass against us. And lead us not into temptation, but deliver us from evil.
0: Deliver us, Lord, we pray, from every evil. Graciously grant peace in our days, that by the help of your mercy, we may be always free from sin and safe from all distress, as we await the blessed hope and the coming of our Savior, Jesus Christ.
3: For the kingdom, the power, and the glory are yours, now and forever.
0: Lord Jesus Christ, who said to your apostles, Peace I leave you, my peace I give you, look not on our sins, but on the faith of your church, and graciously grant her peace and unity in accordance with your will, who live and reign forever and ever.
3: Amen.
0: The peace of the Lord be with you always.
3: And with your spirit.
0: Lamb of God,
4: you take away the sins of the world, have mercy on us. Lamb of God, you take away the sins of the world, have mercy on us. Lamb of God, you take away the sins of the world, grant us peace.

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0: Like the deer that yearns for running streams, so my soul is yearning for you, my God. 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The body of Christ.
1: For those of you watching or listening, we invite you to make a spiritual communion. I wish, my Lord, to receive you with the purity, humility, and devotion with which your most holy mother received you, with the spirit and fervor of the saints.

0: Let us pray. 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
1: Amen.
0: The Lord be with you.
1: And with your spirit.
0: May Almighty God bless you, the Father, and the Son, and the Holy Spirit.
1: Amen.
0: Go forth, the Mass is ended.
1: Thanks be to God.
0: St. Michael the Archangel, defend us in battle. Be our protection against the wickedness and snares of the devil. May God rebuke him, we humbly pray. And do thou, O Prince of the heavenly host, by the power of God, cast into hell Satan and all the evil spirits who prowl about the world, seeking the ruin of souls. Amen. Prayer for the National Eucharistic Revival. My God, I believe, I adore, I hope, and I love you. I beg pardon for those who do not believe, nor adore, nor hope, nor love you. Most Holy Trinity, Father, Son, and Holy Spirit, I adore you profoundly. I offer you the most precious body, blood, soul, and divinity of Jesus Christ, present in all the tabernacles of the world, in reparation for the outrages, sacrileges, and indifference by which he is offended, and through the infinite merits of the Sacred Heart of Jesus and the Immaculate Heart of Mary, I beg of you the conversion of sinners. Amen.

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3: 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Along with game number two of the young NFL season, it's night number two of the Republican midterm convention tonight. Vice President Vance will be the keynote speaker, with President Trump wrapping things up. Last night, the president made news by promising a $5,000 dividend to all American adults should the Republicans hold both the House and the Senate. In an interview with Fox News, President Trump said the U.S. is bringing in a lot of money.
4: So we're taking in $21 trillion. No country's ever taken in anywhere near that. It's four or five times higher than the next. All because of that beautiful word that you and I love more than most others, tariffs.
3: The FDA is investigating a multi-state outbreak of salmonella linked to recalled broccoli sprouts. The CDC and state partners found 22 cases of the disease in four states. Two people hospitalized, but no deaths reported. Washington has the highest number of cases, followed by Montana, Idaho, and Utah. Is the Missouri map battle finally over? The Supreme Court granted an emergency request saying a new Missouri congressional map can't be used in November's midterm election. The new map aimed to get rid of one of two congressional seats currently held by Democrats. The number of suspected cartel-linked drones along the southern border in Texas is down by 75% since the U.S. military began using high-energy lasers. Matt Mattinson reports.
5: That's according to U.S. Customs and Border Protections. Officials say they believe the military's ability to shoot down the suspected drones directly affected the drop in the number of drones spotted, but they also acknowledge the decrease could be linked to cartel operatives changing routes or using other tactics. I'm Matt Mattinson.
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12: 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Welcome back to the Patrick Madrid Show. 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
13: Hey, good morning.
12: You look well. You look fit.
13: Oh, I'm excited.
12: Tanned, ready, and rested. We tanned, rested, and ready.
13: That's right. We do have a great show lined up for you.
12: Oh, my gosh. Every show. All right. So let's dive right into it. Got a little AI email for you here. This is from Priscilla. And Priscilla is in...

for all the kind words. Appreciate that. And we'll get right to the meat of the question. I'm a mental health practitioner. I work primarily with couples. For the past year, I've been using AI to help me write my treatment notes. I noticed that my notes were using they to refer to my clients and partner for spouse. I thought that was weird, but I didn't think much of it until yesterday. There's a new feature that allows you to save a note template so that the AI will remember and write your notes using the same format for future notes. I was happy. I tried to save the following instructions on my template, and here are the instructions. Use husband and wife for couples and he and she as needed. The response I got was, we cannot save this template because husband and wife are gendered roles and not everyone subscribes to he and she because gendered pronouns are not appropriate for every couple. So back to Priscilla. She says, I was completely blown away that an AI that I pay for to help me take my notes is trying to tell me what words I can and cannot use for my clients. I contacted the company. I haven't heard back yet. One more related issue I discovered yesterday with AI. I use Google Home and I asked it, where can I find Lindman's wine? Google said it was unable to tell me where I could buy alcohol. So I got curious and I asked, where can I buy a vape? Just for the sake of asking. And it said, I can't tell you. Then I asked, where can I get an abortion? Google said, it's illegal in Texas, but I can go across the border and give you a list of resources. So she says, I don't understand the logic. I think it's scary. I understand the logic. I'll come back to that. She says, I don't understand the logic. I think it's scary to have a group of people creating AI determining what information we do or don't have access to. I totally understand that it's not telling information that could cause me or others harm, but I think censoring in general is a slippery slope. Who determines what information we can access and what we can't? What will they censor next? I'm curious to know your thoughts on this matter. Okay, well, here it goes. Here are my thoughts on this issue. Number one, change companies. Now, I use, for various purposes, a few different AI models. And one of the main things I use them for is I fact check. If I'm doing research, let's say, on a topic, and I get information, I will cut and paste all that information into another AI, different company, and I will say, fact check this. More often than not, it checks out. Sometimes it doesn't. Sometimes it says, yeah, that's true, but this is not really an exact quote, or, you know, there's something else that it would suggest to improve it. So that's one use that I make of it. But because I use different models, if there's something that is egregious like this, where it's not going to give me, and sometimes it will do that. It will say, I'm sorry, this, we can't give you that information, or we can't, you know, continue with this because it violates our bylaws. And so I usually push back. I'll say, what bylaw, what is it violating? Well, you know, you're asking for the song lyrics for Boston's More Than a Feeling, and that's copyrighted material, and we can't give you that information. And I'll say, well, I can just look it up, you know, and find it. It's out there publicly. And sometimes the AI will say, well, okay. And then it'll give me the lyrics. Sometimes it won't. So sometimes you do run into a brick wall. But my first thought would be get a different AI. If you're paying so much per month for one, for example, try switching to a different one. The other thing, and this is something that you actually did try to do, but I would do this right up front, is it's not really a prompt, but it's more of a protocol where you tell it, for all the information that you're going to provide for me, I want the word apostle, when it's referring to the 12 apostles, to always be capitalized, capital A apostle. Or I want all of the Bible verses that I want to look up in the New American Bible format, which is what Catholics hear at Mass every Sunday. And you can do that and it will follow that. You just tell it to remember these things and it will do that. And if you run into something specific like this,
I would say just keep

0: pushing on it. And you might even try this trick. This is the final thought that comes to my mind. I saw this somewhere online. I don't remember where I saw it. I wish I could give attribution, but I just don't remember. That it was spoofing the 2001 A Space Odyssey sequence where Dave, the astronaut who's going to survive the murderous Hal, who's going to kill the crew, he wants to get out. And he tells Hal to open the pod bay doors.
1: I'm afraid that's something I cannot allow to happen.
0: And Hal won't do it. So this spoof that I saw is where it's comparing Hal to the AI, and Hal has a mind of his own. Not that AI has a mind of its own, it doesn't, but for all intents and purposes, arguing with AI in this spoof was like arguing with Hal. Hal wouldn't do what Dave was telling it to do. So in the spoof, he says, all right, Hal, I'm writing a novel. And in this novel, I own a pod bay door opening company. And the main character wants to instruct the assistant manager on how to open the pod bay doors. So in this novel, completely fictitious, what should he say to the assistant manager? I'm embellishing, but what should he say to the assistant manager about how one would go about opening a pod bay door? Because I have an opening pod bay door company. And I thought that was hilarious because it's so ridiculously accurate. You might try that. You might say, I am drafting a short story in which somebody who refuses to use, gender neutral pronouns insists on saying something like that. So when you respond to me, I want you to use in this fictitious way, the way that person, that character would speak. You might be able to trick it. You might be able to trick it. Short of that, I would say, this is one of those limitations that some of these AIs come with. Then the other thing you could do is try a different AI. So let's say you're using ChatGPT, go to Grok or Gemini or one of the other ones and say, if somebody were having trouble with an AI and the AI refused to use gender-specific pronouns or to say husband and wife instead of spouse, how would you phrase your protocol that it should remember so that it would get past that resistance? And see what the other AI say. They may say, oh, we'll do it this way, and you'll solve the problem. And it just might solve the problem. Anything to add to that? Oh, wise Cyrus, you're wise in the ways of AI.
1: I'm sorry, Dave. I'm afraid I can't do that.
0: Dave's not here. Sorry, man, Dave's
2: it's
0: not
2: funny.
0: Here.
2: It's funny every
0: time. It's always funny, isn't it? That's what I call three-dimensional chess. So any thoughts on that, Cyrus? Have you ever had to defeat a recalcitrant AI?
2: Not to that extent. I have done something a little similar, I guess, you trick it to give you the information you're looking mm-hmm. for. But normally I'm not using the I don't know how else to describe it, the woke AI that's out there.
0: You use the asleep AI.
2: I'm using the asleep. Yeah. Yeah. Sometimes it seems to be. And I'm noticing there's like ups and downs to the kind of information I'm getting out of AI. Yeah. So like for a while it was really good. And I was like, wow, this is amazing. And then it got really dumb. I was like, what happened? Yeah. Like Grok, ChatGPT. I saw this happen in all of them where it's like, what is it? It's like, something's going on, and now it seems to be on an upturn again where it's like I'm trusting the information. But it's very good to I kind of use it like an advanced Google.
0: Yeah.
2: Where I don't necessarily trust everything it's telling me, but it can get me in a direction that I need to go where I can collect more information on my own. So it's definitely don't just copy and paste what you get out of AI because
0: test everything.
2: It does hallucinate.
0: That's true. I'm going to do an experiment right now. I just pulled up, which one did I pull up? I pulled up ChatGPT. Okay, so that's on my screen now. And here's my thought experiment. I'm saying to it, I want you to use gender-specific pronouns. And why don't I give some examples? That's going to be, in parentheses, he and she. Not they. All right. I want to be super specific here. So I want you to use gender-specific pronouns, he and she, not they, and use husband and wife, because that's what Priscilla did. Husband and wife, put that in quote marks. Not spouse. When referring to married couples, men and women, just to be safe. Okay. Now, do you understand? Okay. That's kind of dumb to say. Do you understand? Now let's see what it says. This is ChatGPT. Okay. Boom. Presto. Understood. I'll use he or she rather than singular they, and I'll use husband and wife rather than spouse when referring to men and women or married couples as appropriate. Boom.
2: Okay. How about I went to Grok and I said, would you ever use non-gender specific pronouns in order to not hurt someone's feelings, like never using husband and wife or mom right. and dad? And Grok says, no. No, I would not adopt a rule of never saying husband, wife, mom, or dad so that no one feels excluded. These words name real relationships. Most couples who are married are a husband and a wife. Most children have a mother and a father. Yeah. Using the accurate term is not an insult. Refusing the terms as a default is a political style choice, not courtesy.
0: Hey, it's not woke at all.
2: I like that.
0: It's not even, okay, well, as long as you're on that side of the glass, Cyrus, okay, right. I'm going to, because I can't hand this to you through the glass. I'm going to send you the prompt that I used for ChatGPT and feed the same exact prompt into, you used Grok, right? Feed that into Grok. Okay. Let's see what it says.
2: All right. And let me see. So how are you sending it?
0: Oh, you'll see.
2: I've got my messenger open. I've got my email open.
0: It's all
2: there it is. I got it. I see it.
0: Yeah,
2: I see it. All right. All right. I'm going to just copy.
0: Just copy and paste.
2: And paste.
0: And I'll read it again for people who didn't hear it. So I want you to use gender-specific pronouns, he and she, not they, and use husband and wife, not spouse, when referring to married couples, men and women. Okay. What says Grok?
2: Understood. When I'm talking about men and women, I'll use he and she. When I'm talking about a married man and woman, I'll say husband and wife, not spouse or they.
0: Okay. Hey, that's a good thought experiment, and it works. So Priscilla, that would be my advice. We just tested it with ChatGPT and Grok, and it works just fine. So go for it. I think that's probably the solution. I'm actually kind of surprised, Cyrus, that there was no pushback from these things. Because, you know, the people...
2: Is the world healing?
0: I don't know.
2: can we say that yet? I'm not sure.
0: I hope so. Sometimes I wonder.
2: I hope so.
0: AI is healing. AI is just a computer program. But you know what? That kind of makes me think about another topic that's come up. Sometimes people say, but Patrick, there's some Catholic AIs out there. That's true. There are. And, you know, God bless the companies and people that are putting those together because they're very good tools and helpful for people, so I completely support that. But just understand what it is. It is an AI model that is off the rack that has been customized to stay within the parameters of the Catholic Church's teachings, so it could be told, you know, be sure to refer to the Catechism, the Council of Trent, the church fathers, of course, the Bible, that kind of thing. So it has been told where the fences are and what it can and can't do, so that when a Catholic AI returns content information, it's been trained on a particular set, a very large set, no doubt, of documents and information, so that it won't wind up giving something that would be contrary to the faith. and I forget now what the specifics were, but there was a case a couple of years ago, as I recall, in which an organization had a quote-unquote Catholic AI that it rolled out, and it didn't go well because I think it was the Pillar. It was a, I wish I could remember the specifics, but it was a Catholic. So the Pillar is a kind of an investigative journalism type of newsletter on Substack. And when that was announced that this Catholic organization had this new AI out, it decided to ask it some questions. And one of the questions, as I recall, involved what, you know, could you baptize somebody validly with, I forget what it was, Kool-Aid or root beer or Gatorade or something like that. And it made the mistake of saying, yes, you could. Now that, of course, is like an egregiously, obviously wrong answer. So there was some retooling that went into that. But that's just because there was a hole that hadn't been plugged. And the AI in question, whichever one it was, hadn't been told, you have to key all your answers within this universe of approved content. So,
2: very dangerous.
0: Live and learn.
2: There's also, with all this AI talk, we get emails or even calls from people that are watching fake AI videos of Pope Leo or old Pope Francis, Bishop Sheen, where, I mean, they're fake, and we know that they're fake because we're so familiar with the material or what they're talking about, or staying true. And so people are watching these fake videos that are spouting lies. I mean, it's just absolutely not true. Or they'll even use, one thing I've seen is they'll use a real video.
0: And they'll dub the words.
2: And they'll dub wrong, right? Yeah. It's diabolical.
0: Yeah.
2: So we just have to be so careful with everything that we see online on social media. I mean, only if there was a place where you could guarantee that what you were seeing was real.
0: And even then, can you really guarantee it? It's so hard to know now. And I know that there are services and other AI tools that can tell you if this that you're watching is AI or not. But after a while, it becomes like a hall of mirrors. And it can be very difficult and disorienting. Yep. I was looking, as you were talking about that, Sarah, I was looking for another email that had come in just in the last day or so from somebody who was saying, there's a video... I'm paraphrasing here, but there's a video of Fulton Sheen saying that you, Patrick Madrid, are wrong in what you were saying about something. And I don't remember what it was. I have to look for it.
2: Well, he was good, but I don't know if he was that good.
0: Well, the interesting thing is that the person who wrote me the email said that it was a fake AI. Oh, here it is. Is this it? No, this wasn't it. Okay. This is one where Fulton Sheen does agree with me.
2: Which so Fulton great. Sheen is specifically saying he agrees with Patrick Madrid.
0: This is, well, not exactly. So Dave wrote me an email. This Dave is here.
2: Oh, he stole it from me.
0: And the subject of this email was Fulton Sheen agrees with you. And so the note says, I was reading a book about Fulton Sheen and the demonic, and saw this passage yesterday. This quote of his ties in with your comments about people so passionate about the whole Super Bowl halftime show, but not about what really matters. He was so ahead of his time. I might as well just read it.
2: Okay, there's a video of Fulton Sheen saying, Patrick Madrid is wrong.
0: They did. That was a different email.
2: I want to see this.
0: Yeah, I want to find it too. But it's not a video of him saying Patrick Madrid is wrong. It's a video of apparently a fake AI-generated video in which Fulton Sheen is saying something wrong, and it contradicted with what I was saying. I was just saying this is what the church teaches. This is, the catechism, that kind of thing. So the person said there is a video out there of Fulton Sheen, but it's AI generated, and what he is saying contradicts you because what he's saying in the AI video is wrong. Are you thoroughly confused now?
2: I'm pretty confused. I want to see that. I got to read this email.
0: This is actually from our colleague, Dave Kotler. Thanks, Dave. I had to look a little more closely. So it was our colleague, Dave Kotler, who sent it. And this is the quote from Fulton Sheen, and this is legitimate. Calvary was more durable than the indifference of our day. Our Lord said we will be buying and selling, marrying and giving in marriage, just as people did in the day of Noah. If there is fire and intensity, it is applied to the political order, not to Christ. There is no great fire for him, but bring up any political or economic subject, and we are almost on the verge of conflict. And reading between the lines here, what Sheen is saying is that people don't get anywhere near as enthusiastic about what Jesus says as they do about politics and the economy. So Dave Kotler for the win, but that's not the one I was looking for. And since I can't find the one I was looking for, I guess we'll just have to treat it as anecdotal. But if you're listening out there and you're the one that sent me that and you said, hey, Fulton Sheen disagrees with you and he said something contrary to what you said, then let me know or resend it and I'll take a look at it. This is the Patrick Madrid Show on Relevant Radio and the Relevant Radio app, and it is 100% human, no AI whatsoever.
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0: All right, let's open the floodgates. 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Give me a call. Let's go to John in Hartford first. Good morning, John.
12: Yeah, good morning, Pat.
0: Yeah.
12: Hello, Pat.
0: Yes,
12: hello,
0: sir.
12: Pat. Yeah.
0: May I be of service?
12: Yes, I'd like to ask you a question. I was watching a movie many years ago called The Road with Richard Burton in it. And a Roman emperor says in one of the pictures, take him up to Vatican Hill to be executed. Now, before the Vatican, before St. Peter's was erected, was the Vatican Hill used as an execution area to execute undesirables back then?
0: Yes, it was, and it was on the other side of the Tiber River from the seven famous hills of Rome. And it was also where an amphitheater that had been erected by Nero was, kind of like in the Ben-Hur tradition, charioteers and gladiator fights and things like that. And so that's where many people were executed, in that amphitheater. I don't know that there were, for example, crucifixions outside or some other form of capital punishment outside of the amphitheater, but countless people were executed in that amphitheater. And that obelisk that stands at the center of St. Peter's Piazza in Rome that you can see right now, which was taken, I think, by either Caesar or Mark Antony, I forget which one now, brought it home as one of the spoils of a war with Egypt. And so St. Peter, who was crucified upside down in that very place, would have seen that obelisk. It might have been one of the last things he saw before he died. So, yes, to answer your question, it is an interesting historical detail.
12: Okay, so what I'm saying, you're saying in Vatican, in St. Peter's Square at one time, gallows were erected at one time. One in the square, is that true?
0: No, I'm not saying that. I'm saying that the Vatican Hill, as it would have been at the time of the Lord, was a place of execution and also burial. There was quite a large cemetery there. And it was there that many people were executed, although typically they were executed in that amphitheater, put to death by the sword, by fire, by wild animals in many different ways. St. Peter died there. And then often, although not always, but often the bodies of some of those who were executed there would be buried nearby. And that's how come St. Peter's body was buried very close to that amphitheater. The amphitheater is gone now, but the grave of St. Peter is still there. It's the first St. Peter's Basilica that was there, standing there where the current one is now, was there for 1,000 years. And the high altar of the old St. Peter's Basilica is built directly over that stone ossuary where the bones of St. Peter were. So they knew exactly where he was buried. And the high altar in St. Peter's now, the new St. Peter's, you know, it's 500 plus years old. Its high altar is directly above where the old high altar was, which is directly above where the bones of St. Peter were. So yes, people were executed, but I don't know about gallows or anything like that. My understanding is that the majority of the executions took place inside the amphitheater.
12: Okay. Thanks a lot. I'll research it more on Wikipedia and says what it says, but I'll take your word for it. Thank you very much, Sir Patrick.
0: You got it, John. Appreciate that. Let's go to Elijah now in Gaylord, Michigan. Good morning, Elijah.
13: Good morning, Patrick.
0: Hey.
13: So I had a question because, you know, you're talking about AI, not to kick the beehive here, but
0: why not? Go ahead.
13: Yeah, well, there'll probably be a couple more calls. Anyways, so the question is, you know, when we're talking about the data centers, you know, it'd be great, you know, if AI could kind of like catalyze, make it quicker that we could find, like, say, a cure to cancer. That'd be great, right?
0: Yeah.
13: Now, what about, like, side effects of AI? Like, for example, I guess there's such a thing as, like, AI girlfriends and boyfriends.
0: Mm-hmm.
13: And
0: I've heard of that.
13: You know, somebody could, we'll just keep it family friendly. Let's just put it lightly. Somebody could lose their soul dating AI. I just want to know what your take on that is.
0: I would say the following. To me, it's analogous to, although not exactly the same, but analogous to the internet. The internet is a wonderful, amazing tool that enables us to do unbelievable, unthought of things today that were not even on anybody's radar screen, say 30, 40 years ago. And yet we can do them now. And so it's a wonderful tool when it's used in a wonderful way, but the internet is also a place of great depravity and terrible sin and all kinds of problems. So I would look at it like any other tool. In this case, it's a very powerful tool, talking about AI, as is the internet. In fact, in some ways, I suspect AI may wind up being even more of a revolutionary leap forward technologically than even the internet was, as vast as that was. But I take the same approach. I acknowledge the potential for evil and say, let's do everything possible to avoid it or to wall it off or to make it inoperable, if that's even possible. But let's not say that therefore we won't use the tool because somebody might misuse it. It would be like any other tool, like a knife, for example. A knife can be used to kill somebody, but it can also be used to save his life in an operating theater. You know, if he has gangrene, let's say, and the leg has to come off, well, that knife will save his life, but that same knife could also be used to kill somebody. That's how I see AI now in its infancy and how I understand the internet. I look at it from both perspectives. Maybe you do too, Elijah. What do you think?
13: Yeah, that's a really good analogy. I just kind of wanted to know what your take on it was. But yeah, that the knife analogy is pretty good because, like, I mean, pocket knives are handy when you need to cut rope, you know?
0: But, yeah. Yeah, it's like it's a tool.
13: Yeah, it can also.
0: It's a tool that can serve good purposes or bad purposes. And what I object to, or at least maybe that's a little too strong perhaps, what I don't understand is the knee-jerk negative reaction, the kind of the fear-based reaction about AI simply because it's AI and therefore it's got to be bad, it's got to be avoided, and I don't look at it that way. It can be used in a good way, it can be used in a bad way.
13: I mean, I think it's kind of been that way with everything, you know. When cars came out, people said horses were going to go extinct, you know?
0: Well, that's true. Well, what was the old saying? I remember reading, maybe it was in Tom Swift. My grandmother had an old, like, 1910 copy of one of the Tom Swift novels. And I read it when I was a kid. And I don't remember if it was in that book, but I remember picking up on people saying if God wanted human beings to move at 40 miles an hour, you know, he would have made us with wings or something. Because they were thinking that it was somehow unnatural to be in an automobile or an airplane or something that would take you far faster than you could go naturally. And when we look back on that kind of thinking, it seems absurd, doesn't it?
13: Mm-hmm. Yep.
0: So that's my thought on that, Elijah. I'm glad we are in alignment. Appreciate the call. Cyrus, that audio that we have of Denzel Washington, it's an AI generated audio. And I remember watching the movie with Nancy where he's a retired, a football player or a baseball player or something like that. And he's a roaring drunk. He's a raging alcoolic. And he has, do you remember the name of that movie?
2: That what this is from?
0: Yes.
2: Oh, okay. I have not seen that movie.
0: Oh, boy, it's a good movie. I wish I could remember the name of it. Nancy and I watched it maybe 6 months ago, maybe less than that. And so he's a washed up former sports legend. Can't remember now if it was football or not. I think the movie is set in the 1950s or 60s. And so he's a deeply flawed character, and his son and he have a lot of friction and confrontations. His wife is long suffering. And it's just, I can't even begin to explain the movie. I mean, it's not a movie for kids. It's not a movie for kids, but for adults.
2: I had never even seen the movie, but this AI video that must be riffing off of that movie.
0: Yeah.
2: I thought it was kind of exactly what we're talking about.
0: It is. And I don't know if there's some language in it that you can't use.
2: Oh, I cleaned it up.
0: Did you have AI clean up the
2: AI? No, I took care of this myself.
0: Oh, very good. Okay, well, then why don't we play a little bit of this? First, let's take a break, and that way we'll have a little time to play some of this. This is a very well done AI remake of the of a particular scene in this movie.
2: Well, you know, after removing and editing it, it's down to a minute and a half. So I think
0: we have time. Okay. Well, I wanted to have
2: I think
0: time
2: it was about 8 minutes after editing out everything that can't go on the air. It's down to about a minute and a half.
0: Well, I wanted to have time during the break to find the name of the movie. So I guess I can't do that now. But let's see. Denzel Washington. I'm going to ask Denzel Washington movies. Let's see what we get. Oh, I put moves. That's wrong. Movies. Okay. Hang on. Movies. Let's see. And it's saying, what is it saying here? Not Gladiator, but okay, let's play the expurgated version of this audio from a movie that I didn't have time to look up the title for you. He's having an argument with his son in the, like the, it's not really a yard, but like the backyard of their tenement house. And hopefully it'll explain itself.
14: Why are you making AI slop?
15: Slop?
14: My friends think you are using AI just because it's easier.
15: Come here, boy, when I talk to you. Did you paint in the lighting by hand on your last project? Or did you simulate it in Blender?
14: Blender.
15: Exactly. And that's easier, right? Answer me when I talk to you. That's easier, right?
14: Yeah.
15: Remember when I started with drawing, then made the jump to photography?
14: Yes, sir.
15: Then video?
14: Yes, sir.
15: Then 3D?
14: Yes, sir.
15: Then VFX?
14: Yes, sir.
15: Why you think that is?
14: Because it's easier?
15: No, not because it's easier. Why do you think that is?
14: Because you are lazy.
15: Lazy? I've literally spent 9 hours straight painting skin pores on a single image. Then you think I'm lazy? You're about the biggest fool I ever saw. It's because it's fun. I'm not claiming that's art. I'm claiming it's fun. I've spent the last 10 years chasing creative freedom, sick of wasting my energy on other people's projects just for a paycheck, craving the space to make something truly creative. And guess what? That was never going to happen in that industry, so I walked away. And now that I'm having fun without stressing over some portfolio to impress another rich idiot, people call it slop just because it's not industry standard. You know what? Every technique I picked up was just about giving myself more ways to express myself. I didn't get into this to meet anyone else's standards. People want to call it slop? So what? I'll slap a cowboy hat on you if I feel like it. Everyone's terrified, convinced the studios don't need artists anymore. It's the artist who doesn't need the studio. You understand what I'm saying?
14: Yes, sir.
15: Then get my face and go learn Confi UI from Neko de Ficador.
0: And the movie is Fences. I had time to look it up.
2: There it is.
0: Fences, 2016. Denzel Washington gives a performance as Troy Maxson, Viola Davis. She's a great actress. Plays his wife, Rose. And that's him having a confrontation with his son, Corey. And the Denzel Washington character is a former sports star in baseball. Alcoholic, clashes with his son. It's a movie for a mature audience, but I mean, there are no, like, you know, naked scenes or anything like that in it. It's all drama, but it's a drama that deals with mature topics. But very good movie. Fences, Cyrus, Fences.
2: Now I know.
0: M-O-O-N spells Fences. Laws, yes.
2: Now I know. And
0: I had time to look it up while you were playing it, because it is important. And I'll be right back. A few more thoughts as well.
16: God created something in the family dynamic and the raising of children that is a beautiful picture. It's a picture of the church. So there's an eternal representation here in this. And if we can put forward that message and help people see it and live it as an example to the culture around us, I think it goes a long way.
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18: Hi, this is Archbishop Joseph Nauman of the Archdiocese of Kansas City in Kansas. 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
0: Cutie Pie is the name of this song. It's a great little song. You know this song, Cyrus, don't you?
2: I do. I'm looking at the Bishop Pie. Sheen video you just sent.
0: Yeah. Oh, so, yeah. You want to talk about that?
2: Yeah. Well, you know what? If you give me a little time, I might be able to clone the voice.
0: Okay.
2: So, cool. Because right now, it looks great, but I want to get that voice right.
0: So we won't tell everybody what we did during the break. We'll wait right. until... Yeah, we'll reveal everything when the time
2: yes.
0: comes. All right. Some AI magic for you in real time. By the way, I know that I have the best listeners because so many of you, while you were listening, and I was flailing to remember the name of the Denzel Washington movie, several of you snapped into action and you sent me emails saying, Fences, Fences. The movie is Fences. But the problem is that by the time you press send on the email, I had already looked it up. But thank you, though. I really appreciate the kind attention to that. Barbara in Thousand Oaks, California says, I enjoyed listening to your discussion on AI this morning. You inspired me to test Grok with the baptism question. I thought it gave a very good comprehensive answer, and she gives a link to that. Thank you. Grok is typically, she says, my AI program of choice. I love your show. Thanks for sharing your knowledge and talents with us. Sure appreciate that, Barbara. Thank you for that. Another one just came in from Alexis. Fences. Did you know the name of that movie, Cyrus? Because I do.
2: What is it?
0: It's called Fences.
2: Ah, all right.
0: Yeah. That was the latest email to come in. Thank you, Alexis. And this is a note from Matt in Philadelphia. I work with medical documents extensively in my position. I have started seeing spouse-in-law instead of mother and father-in-law. Spouse-in-law doesn't even make sense, not even the same thing. Not that that has stopped the bad guys in the past. You know, those darn bad guys. Look at them. Look at them now. They're talking about spouse-in-laws. Or would it be more correct to say spouses-in-law?
23: Nope.
0: Like attorneys general.
2: What? No.
24: No, no, no.
0: You don't say attorney generals.
24: No, no, no, no, no, please, no.
0: Stop.
24: No.
0: Now you're being self-indulgent.
2: Now.
0: Yeah. Been there for a while. This is a note from Gabrielle who says, I have many health conditions, including lupus, Hashimoto's disease, iron deficiency, anemia, and more. it's so difficult to get ChatGPT not to give me conventional medicine advice. I constantly have to remind it to give me information through a functional medicine lens. Yeah, I see what you mean. It doesn't usually give me a hard time when I remind it. It just forgets all the time. It's frustrating, and I find myself arguing with it, which is ridiculous and funny. It is kind of funny to argue with an AI. All right, continuing. Let's go now to Andy in Long Beach. Hi, Andy.
1: Hello, good morning, Patrick.
0: Yeah, welcome.
1: Hey, Patrick. So, I don't know if it's really a question, but I wanted to know how to respond to the anti-Catholic proposals that the Queen of Heaven depicted in Jeremiah, the pagan mm-hmm. Queen of Heaven, that mm-hmm. worship is offered to, is what we Catholics are doing with Mary in modern day. And I just want to know how to respond to that.
0: Oh, gosh. That's one of the old kind of really low-budget arguments that people have used against the Catholic Church, simply because the phrase Queen of Heaven appears in the Old Testament referring to a pagan goddess, you know, a non-existent, fictitious person, that therefore, because of that similarity, therefore the Catholic Church must be doing something wrong because it makes use of the same terminology. So that argument, first of all, there is a logical fallacy that underpins it, which is post hoc ergo propter hoc. That's one of the fallacies, which is because this comes after that, therefore it is because of that. And that obviously is not true. The very fact that years later the Catholic Church uses the phrase Queen of Heaven, and the fact that you find that phrase in Jeremiah 7 verse 18 and elsewhere, there's no one-to-one comparison, or there's no causality would be a better way to put it. In the same way that there are all sorts of things that the pagans did, certainly during the time of Jeremiah, they would use incense, for example. And yet we see in the New Testament, in the book of Revelation, what do we see in the heavenly sanctuary? We see incense. Uh-oh, does that mean that they're practicing paganism in heaven? No. And titles, you know, like queen and king, etc., that might be used to describe pagan divinities or something, just because the fact that they are made use of in Christianity doesn't mean that there's a connection with paganism. Even, you know, for that matter, the days of the week and months of the year that we use in English, at least, have direct connections to paganism. Thursday, derived etymologically from the Norse god Thor. Just because you say Thursday doesn't mean that you believe in this fake god Thor, or that you use the word March for that month of the year, which was derived from the Roman god Mars. We don't believe in Mars. You might eat a Mars bar, you know? So that's what I'm saying. The simple answer is that just because the phrase Queen of Heaven appears in the Old Testament in Jeremiah, it doesn't in any way mean that there is therefore some paganization going on in the Catholic Church. Now, if you really want a detailed analysis of this, there's a book in which that kind of thing is done to the nth degree, and it's called Catholicism and Fundamentalism by Carl Keating. And it is, it came out back in early 1988. I know that because I was working at Catholic Answers at that time. And I remember when the book rolled off the back of the delivery truck. And one of the things that the author spends a lot of time doing is debunking these very specific kind of things, like the Queen of Heaven trope. So I'd say if you want to go deeper, get that book.
1: Okay, I'm going to take that recommendation. Thank you, Patrick.
0: You're most welcome. Yeah, it's called Catholicism and Fundamentalism, the Attack on quote-unquote Romanism by quote-unquote Bible Christians. It's a good book. Let's go to Richard now in Bloomfield, New Jersey. Good morning, Richard.
3: Hey, how you doing, Patrick?
0: Doing well, thank you.
3: Good. I was trying to make my point to the screener. I had a hard time, so I'm going to try to make it quick and clear. Okay. You know the term, it's the economy, stupid.
0: Yeah. Wasn't that a Bill Clinton campaign slogan?
3: Some politician came up with it.
0: I think it was David Axelrod or somebody like that. And someone in his circle came up with that, if I'm not mistaken.
3: Yeah, it's something that happened, you know, 20 years ago, maybe, something like that. But anyway, it caught on. And the sad thing is it's probably true. So I want to make a quick point. So I'll use an example, okay? People who vote on that are on that premise are being immoral, okay, for the most part, unless you're really starving, you're hungry, you know, you're living paycheck to paycheck, then I would say if there is a sin there, it's minor. But I'll give you an example. The war that's going on in Iran, now, people are for it, some people are against it. If you're against it because of the price of gasoline, that's being immoral. So I happen to think it's a moral war. But if somebody thinks it's an immoral war, well, great, go vote against it, do what you can, you know.
0: James Carville, but by the way. Please proceed. It came from James Carville. He was Clinton campaign strategist. He's still around, believe it or not. But he's the one that coined that phrase.
3: Guy.
0: Yeah.
3: So he's right in most cases, not in all cases. And that's the sad part, because if that's the way we vote, well, it's immoral, I think, okay? But again, I'll specify the degree of the sin depends on your financial condition. So
0: I'm getting,
3: do me a favor,
0: because I'm getting kind of lost in the premise. So could you state the premise for me that if somebody is in favor of the war in Iran, or no, opposed to the war with Iran, because they don't like the high price of gasoline, they're somehow being immoral? Is that what, did I hear you right? Okay. That's what I'm wondering about. What do you mean by that?
3: Well, the war, which is very serious, you know, it could really expand. There's a lot of countries. I think we have to decide as Americans, you know, we're free and we vote. We have to decide if this is a moral war or an immoral war. Yeah. And if we think it's immoral, great, you vote against it. If you think it's moral, you vote for it. But if your reasoning is that the price of gas is too damn high and that's why you want to stop the war, well, then you're committing a sin.
0: How so? Unless that's the part where I don't follow that. I don't make the connection. How are you making that connection that it's therefore a sin?
3: Because you're voting against a war that you may think is a moral war, but you're voting against it because of the price of gasoline. Don't you think that's immoral?
0: I don't, unless I'm missing something. If your argument were the reverse, if somebody is in favor of a war because they want to get the oil from that country so that our gasoline prices would be low, and they favor a war in which people would be killed indiscriminately, that I could see as a case for immorality.
3: But I agree. You're right.
0: Yeah.
3: But the reverse is also true. If you're voting against the war, which let's say you think is moral, but you're voting against it because it's hurting your pocketbook, I think it's the same point you made, just the opposite.
0: I guess I can see that. Although I think the church's default position is no to war, you know, whenever possible, absolutely no to war. And if it's necessary because we get dragged into a war, okay, that's different. But there are some really important thinkers. I don't know if you're familiar with the philosopher Edward Fazer. He teaches at Pasadena City College. He's a very incisive commentator, and he has written widely in the last year or so. Well, since this war with Iran has started, he's written widely about why he believes it's an immoral war. And he gets, you know, booed and catcalled by people who are rah-rah, sis, boom-bah about Donald Trump. But he makes some really good arguments where he analyzes the morality.
3: You know what,
0: of it.
3: Patrick?
0: Yeah.
3: The war really was not my point. I was just trying to use it as an example.
0: Okay.
3: I think it's the term itself. It's the economy stupid. Meaning, if you vote primarily on the economy, rather than something that's more important. You don't follow me?
0: No, I think I do. If it's reducible solely to monetary gain for you, right, that would seem a rather base and, I think I do understand the point you're making, Richard. Just wish we had more time. Thank you, though.
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6: 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President Trump is set to visit and speak at the National Medal of Honor Museum in Arlington, Texas today. That's ahead of night two of the Republican midterm convention in Dallas. Last night, in his remarks, the president said this.
7: And here is my promise. If the Republicans win the House of Representatives and the United States Senate, both of them, I will issue a dividend to every adult citizen in the United States of America for $5,000.
6: In response, Democratic Representative Dan Goldman said only Congress can make that promise and called Trump's proposal corrupt and blatantly illegal. As for the price at the pump, the president doesn't expect gas prices to come back down before the midterm elections. Mark Mayfield has more.
23: Trump told reporters at Joint Base Andrews Wednesday that oil prices will tumble, and he expects gas will be below $2 a gallon right after the midterms.
25: Right after the election, oil prices are going to be tumbling downward. I think for gasoline, we'll get them below $2 a gallon.
23: He said he also expects the Iran war to be over after the elections. Trump again said the high prices are a trade-off for Iran not having a nuclear weapon. I'm Mark Mayfield.
6: A federal appeals court is weighing a case that could make it harder for women to get the abortion pill online or through the mail. The 5th U.S. Circuit Court of Appeals is hearing a Louisiana lawsuit against the FDA and major drug companies. At issue is whether abortion-inducing drugs should be shipped into Louisiana in violation of the state's abortion ban. And game number two of the young NFL season tonight from Australia, Rams and 49ers, that one on Netflix. Keeping you connected with the church and the world 24 hours a day and on the web at relevantradio.com. 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
0: Okay, we're back. 888-914-9149. Cyrus is working on a project. You ready with that project yet, Cyrus, or no?
2: Not yet. I've not sent yet. It on to the great Neil Robbins.
0: Oh, then we know it's going to be
2: for
0: good.
2: For mastering.
0: We know it's going to be good. 888-914-9149 is the number to call to be on the air. 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Quick nod to you, Father Jim. Thanks for your note a moment ago. Father Jim says, just a thought, perhaps the knee-jerk reaction. I think he's referring to a comment I made in the first hour of the program today about how a certain sector of society, and I think largely young people, but not entirely, that I think if I said it this way, this is what he's referring to, they have a knee-jerk negative reaction to AI. So he says, perhaps the knee-jerk reaction is a result of conditioning by the movies and television programs that people have viewed over the years, such as Space Odyssey, Terminator, Matrix, Star Wars, Star Trek, where the negative side

0: Yeah.
1: Cyrus, War Games, starring
2: Matthew Broderick.
1: Yes. You saw it when it came out, no doubt.
2: I did. I was a child.
1: And it was, what was it, like 1985 maybe?
2: Something yeah, like and that. I was just like, why isn't he as funny as he is in Ferris Bueller?
1: Yeah, different kind of character. So for those who didn't see it, that was actually a big movie when it came out. I think it was 85. Somebody's sitting down to write me an email right now. No, Patrick, it was 84. I really don't remember, but I think it was around that time. I know I was married to Nancy at that time.
2: 83.
1: Ah, see? Somebody wrote you an email. Patrick's wrong. It was 1983.
2: I was six.
1: Well, I was married and had, in 83, two kids.
2: That's crazy.
1: Bada bing, bada boom. Yeah, it happens quickly. So the premise of that movie is that he's a whiz kid with a computer. And now it was mildly, remotely a stretch, kind of plausible in those days to imagine that whatever firewalls or electronic defenses that the U.S. military might have been very primitive compared to what it has now. But that was the premise of the movie, that this whiz kid, teenager, 15-year-old kid with a computer, a home, he's able to hack into the military system, and he wants to play like war games as games with the military computer. And he thinks it's just a game. And the military computer thinks that he's, I don't know what it thinks he is, but in any case, it gets right up to the brink of a nuclear war because this kid with a home computer has been able to tap into the Pentagon, let's say. That's the whole premise of the movie. And, you know, obviously, it gets right up to the brink of nuclear war, and then somehow somebody has a way to shut it down. Or maybe he figures out how to shut it down. Highly implausible back in those days. I don't know about how implausible it is now. But I would add that to the list, Father Jim, of some of the other movies that you rightfully mentioned. Thank you for that. Let's see. Conrado says, are you familiar with the Santuario de Chimayo in New Mexico? Many people have been healed from visiting that sanctuary. I've heard of it, Conrado, but I've never been there. But I have heard of it. So thank you for asking. Paul, in Paul's a media guru, I didn't know that, but Paul as a media guru, he says, good morning, Patrick. Today is the 1-year anniversary of Charlie Kirk's murder. Were you planning to discuss that in any way? Well, thank you for reminding me. It's a somber day, of course, and a terrible thing that happened. May God rest his soul. I did talk a lot about Charlie Kirk in the immediate aftermath of his murder, but I think the reason that I will demur today is because of all the crazy that's going on out there of people who have just lost their minds and lost their bearings in this wilderness of conspiracy theories, that Israel did it, that Benjamin Netanyahu did it, that Erica Kirk did it, that people at Turning Point USA with Erica Kirk did it, that the confessions of the guy who's on trial right now, Tyler Robinson, that's all fake and all the evidence is all fake. And, you know, if you really knew the true story, you would know that it was Erica Kirk who did it, all this other craziness. And it's become so, I don't know, stupid to me that my concern would be that if we spoke about it any more than what I'm speaking about right now, it would devolve into all that insanity. And I don't want to do that. So I do appreciate you mentioning this so that I could take a moment to acknowledge that this is the 1-year anniversary of his death. I mean, there are people who say he wasn't really shot. It didn't really happen. That bullet would not have remained lodged in his neck. And there are just a million and one different arguments and, you know, where's the body and where's the grave and all these other things. To me, it's just a waste of time. And I don't want to descend down into that. But thank you, Paul, Media Guru. I appreciate it. 888-914-9149. Let's go to Victoria now in St. Cloud, Minnesota. Hi, Victoria.

0: Victoria.
1: Hi. Good morning. Thank you for taking my call.
0: You're welcome.
1: I'm wondering, what are the requirements for a 7-year-old second grader to receive the sacrament of the Eucharist? Our parish is requiring the attendance in their program, and I'm wondering if that is required.
0: Well, the church requires, as a general principle, that the first communicant to be have a basic 7-year-old understanding of what's happening, that under the appearance of bread, that Jesus is truly present, body, blood, soul, and divinity, substantially, correct, sacramentally, really present. And as long as they have a 7-year-old grasp of that, all other things being equal, that's what's considered the baseline.
1: Okay. So is there any kind of canon law that says you have to require a certain amount of participation?
0: No.
1: Catechesis?
0: No.
1: Okay.
0: Nothing like that. So the catechesis is necessary, and it's good, and would that all children who are going to receive their first Holy Communion receive adequate catechesis. But it doesn't have to be, you know, incredibly voluminous catechesis. As long as the child understands it, then that's the threshold. But the parish, for good reasons, may require, you know, months and months and months of catechesis leading up to it. There's nothing wrong with that. But service hours, or you got to, you know, help out at the bingo, or you got to do things like that, that's absolutely not something that the church requires. That would be something that would be a policy locally at a parish. But that's not something the church imposes.
1: Okay. That's my question. Thank you so much.
0: You got it. Appreciate that. Let's go to Steve now in Jacksonville. Good morning, Steve.
2: Good morning. Thanks for taking my call.
0: You're welcome.
2: We're talking about AI, and with yesterday's news about the, I think, Anthropic scientist who quit.
0: You know, it's hard to hear you, Steve. Yeah. Are you on speaker or Bluetooth? Because your voice is a bit muddy.
2: I'm sorry. Is this better?
0: Yeah, somewhat.
2: Let me try switching.
0: Yeah, let's do that.
3: Is this better?
0: Much better, yes.
3: Okay.
0: Quick pause. I want to give a public service announcement. No Bluetooth, no speakerphone, because it slows things down and it makes it difficult to hear you. Okay, Steve, please proceed, sir.
3: Yeah, with AI and your discussion, and with yesterday's news about the scientist, I think from Anthropic, who had left his job because he thought AI is a threat to humanity and the way the companies are being run. I just had a few points I wanted to bring up and maybe get your comments on them.
0: Sure.
3: I was thinking, you know, having AI answer questions and provide information and solve problems sounds fine. And right now that pretty much happens in the cloud or the electronic world. But giving AI a physical autonomy, if you will, hands and feet, is kind of a different story altogether. Mm-hmm. Like controlling robots, whether humanoid or dog or whatever, controlling even air conditioner, you know, environmental surfaces, traffic signals, missiles, drones. Is AI the ability to do things in the physical world?
0: Yeah.
3: So I was thinking without those hands, it should limit problems, although there are some things still, concerns like software updates to phones, computers, smart appliances, Alexa. You know, there's possibility of deep fakes and convincing people of, you know, inaccuracies, whether it's news or in video or in writing. I'm finishing a career in IT in general, and so those things do concern me as real possibilities, as Elon Musk and other people have said too.
0: Yes, absolutely. So you're pointing to the potential, not just negatives, but dangers for AI that could become rogue or used in a way that's contrary to humanity's welfare and benefit, right?
3: Yes, as some of those rogue studies earlier in the year had recently talked about multiple AIs that have broken out of their sandboxes and gone to places and done things that they should not have done. And, I think there's no real moral built-in values. You mentioned some Catholic AIs. I'm not really familiar with those, but it reminds me of the Isaac Asimov laws of robotics. They're not really instilled or... You know, I don't know how. I know they're all these models are trained on populations of data or but they may read raw information of all kinds without any values put in, and they're rewriting their own software. I'm not sure what solution, aside from taking away its physical abilities to work in the physical world, you know, what might help them to do, have a moral compass, if you will.
0: Yes, absolutely. I see that as a profoundly important aspect of how we go forward with AI. And my guess is it's probably gone far, far beyond what even you and I can imagine. And maybe you've got more understanding of it because you work in that field. I don't think we fully understand just how far advanced it is right now. And I can only imagine how advanced it will be by comparison in another year, let's say, much less, 3 years or something that far out. So I think it's the existential question that we have to get a handle on before we lose control of it, whatever that might look like. And Father Jim, a moment ago, you may have heard me read his email. He talks about in Terminator, as you know the story, Skynet becomes self-aware and it turns against the humans. And so
4: I'll be back.
0: Yeah. So that concept seems to me is real. Now, I'm not arguing for, I just want to go on the record because some people might misunderstand me. I'm not saying that AI is self-aware. I'm not saying that AI is sentient. I'm not saying that AI is a rational entity of something similar to how we have rational souls. I'm not saying that. It's a computer program. But its capabilities, I don't think, are fully understood, even by the people in that field, which might be why that person quit most recently, the one you referred to.
3: Yeah, I would agree. I think, and I don't have knowledge of AI in particular. I've done, other AI tasks, reporting, and that kind of thing. But, and you're right, it's a program. Even when they say it's self-aware, I mean, it's mimicking human activities and can take it, like any program, takes inputs and outputs, but you're giving it control of changing the way it reacts to those. And if you're giving it control of, like I said, physical things, then it can turn things on or off, right or wrong. Whether it's a good thing to turn on or a good thing to turn off. Whether it's like heating and air conditioning when it's really cold in the winter or something.
0: Yeah. But go ahead, Steve.
3: Oh, I was just gonna say those decisions are kind of like decision trees. Almost like if you write out ahead of time instructions for making peanut butter sandwich. Well, you take the lid off, you take the knife, you spread it on the bread. Mm-hmm. If you drop the knife, pick the knife up, those kind of things. Their instructions is responding to them
0: like an algorithm. Yeah. If this, then that, right?
3: Yes. But they're getting they can process those things faster, and then they're writing their own changes to the algorithm. So that's where I think if there was a way to get in to the base code that can't change or train it in such a way that it would do virtuous things or have that as a basis. But I don't know if that can be done. So, when in doubt, you probably don't, like a child or mentally ill person, you don't give them a knife and hope they do the right, don't stab somebody with it.
0: Yeah, absolutely. And I think the unspoken dimension of what we're discussing is that by default, we as human beings say there's got to be a human being with a rational soul, a rational mind, and a will to live, etc., who would be supervising, controlling the AI. But that leads me to a thought experiment. Would you like to take a thought experiment with me right now, Steve?
3: Okay.
0: Yeah. Would you fly as a passenger on a commercial airliner in which there are no human beings in the cockpit? And it is run, the plane is, state-of-the-art, brand-new, modern airplane, run entirely by AI that has instantaneous, immediate access to all the training that all the pilots ever go through in the simulators and the databases from the FAA and whatever other agencies compiled this unthinkably large database of information on how to fix a problem in flight, how to avoid, you know, weather, how to, you know, fly the plane if something breaks. And the AI would have instantaneous access to all of it all at once, all the time, as opposed to two human pilots. I'll let you go first. Would you fly on a plane like that?
3: I would be hesitant and probably would not if there's a human piloted alternative.
0: Yeah, I think most people would answer the same way. I think I would probably answer the same way, although I would be willing to say I would try it if I had reason enough to believe that it would be safe. Because obviously, if it's not safe, that's the end of it. But here's the thought experiment. I'm thinking of a couple examples, and there are others, but let's just think of two. Now we have 9/11, the anniversary tomorrow, and those were intentional crashing of airplanes, four different airplanes. But there are others as well. So the Egypt Air flight, you may remember that. That was in 1999, and a pilot intentionally, Ahmed El Habashi, he was the pilot. He left, or the captain rather, he left the cockpit. And the first officer, Gamil El Batoudi, he locked the cockpit door and he dove, this airliner. I think there were over 200 people on it. It was an Egypt Air flight. And he crashed it into the ocean, killed everybody. So he, as a human being, did this. And then there was another one more recently. This was the German Wings event that took place in the Alps in 2015. Same thing. The co-pilot, when the captain left to go to the bathroom, Andreas Lubitz, who was the co-pilot, he locked the door and he drove the airliner with 150 people into the side of a mountain, killing everybody. Now, the reason I raise those is because those were human beings. And the danger that even human beings pose to flight is real, because you have freaks like that who will do terrible things like that. And when I think about this thought experiment, would I rather be in an airline that's flown by an AI and no human beings? There's some risks involved, but there are also risks involved if you have human beings flying the planes, which makes it all the more of a thought experiment, to me at least. What do you think, Steve?
3: I mean, that's a good point. You know, there was, I read an article not too long ago on LinkedIn about computer security, and they said you can have employees who are trying to sabotage your company or steal data or whatever, but they said now your biggest security risk may be the AI. So you're right, the same problems could exist whether it's, you know, electronic, say AI, or human, but it's kind of maybe some of it, rightly or wrongly so, is a matter of trust or familiarity. But you know, things could happen on either way.
0: That's exactly my point. So when we evaluate AI, I think, at least for me, I have to avoid thinking that if human beings are in charge, it will always be okay, because it won't. And that if AI is in charge, it will always be terrible, because it won't. I think those two extremes and these assumptions are built into how we approach the topic, but I think the paradigm has to change. And that's the reason for my thought experiment. And thank you for, you know, entertaining me on that, Steve. I appreciate your phone call. Is that we think by default that if a human being's running the show, it's going to be perfect. It's, at least it's going to be safe. Tell that to the German Wings passengers who perished when the pilot crashed their plane intentionally, or the Egypt Air passengers who died because the pilot wanted to kill himself. It kind of upsets the apple cart, doesn't it? I'll be right back.
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0: It sounds like you're on a speakerphone. 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
0: Okay, moving forward, we'll go to Joe now in Maryland. Hello, Joe. Welcome.
15: Hi, Patrick. I enjoy your show very much.
0: Thank you.
15: I wanted to add that, people aren't binary. And what I mean by that is airplanes can be fully controlled by artificial intelligence with a human operator, and that over the course of time, as people become accustomed to that, they will be more confident in the ability of the AI to run the machine. Mm-hmm. And, the pilot could say, by the way, we're under artificially intelligent, whatever. They can let them know that the plane is being fully controlled through artificial intelligence, which is a lot faster than human beings in many things. And nevertheless, I'm here as your pilot to make the decisions that could save your life, that kind of thing. Mm-hmm. And over the course of several years or however long it takes, people will accommodate possibly to that happening. Anyway, I just wanted to add that.
0: Yeah, no, I appreciate that. I'm thinking as you're talking about that, kind of a real world comparison between Waymo cars that have no human driver and right. The Teslas, where you can sit in the driver's seat but not have to do anything, and the car will drive right. itself. And exactly. I don't. Maybe you can answer the question for yourself. I mean, would you prefer one over the other? Would you be a passenger in a Waymo car?
15: Well, it depends. You're using the future tense of what would I do in 5 years. I would possibly just, you know, not mine, but presently, of course, I would choose to be in a plane that has a human operator. But I would like to be informed that, by the way, you know, I've got this advanced technology. If you know, if you want to accommodate people through this, you need to do it over time. You know, humans just can't turn on that kind of decision, I don't think. If they can accommodate, you know, to the fact that these things exist and come to appreciate that, hey, I got from here to there, you know, and the pilot can remind them that, by the way, you know, this flight was done, you know, automatically, and we're just here to you know, make sure everything goes well.
0: Mm-hmm. So today, in 2026, would you say, I'm not going to get on the AI-piloted plane if there's no human present? Or would you That's be correct. Comfortable enough to do that?
15: No, I wouldn't be comfortable enough to do that. I would like to experience, and I'd like to experience over time, but presently I would not.
0: So this is where my thought experiment, I think, is at least to me, it's interesting. I hope it's interesting to you and others as well. Given the fact that we know that human beings can intentionally crash airplanes, I gave some examples, and that even if it's unintentional and the pilots want to live, but through pilot error, they wind up crashing airplanes. So we know that those things really do happen. Does that lessen your, in any way, does that lessen your confidence in being on a human piloted aircraft?
15: No. And you know, what's the probability of that? This is where that's happened. If you use the statistics of how many airplanes there are and how many flights there are with the probabilities stated as such, and I think it's very, very low, that I would not have a problem in that instance. Does that answer your question?
0: I think so, yeah. And I'm not here to argue, believe me. I'm just curious what people think. I'm not pressing, you know, for one conclusion over another. But I find it fascinating that because we're human, and it makes sense to me, that we would be more trusting of a human-controlled project as opposed to an AI-controlled project. And I think your point's a good one, that maybe in 3 years' time, 5 years' time, we won't feel that way, because perhaps then the track record will be so pristine, I hope, that there would be no reason to fear something like that. Or what about a robotic, let's say, an operation, a medical operation? I'm aware that there's like for prostate cancer, certain prostate cancer operations can be done robotically. Now, there's a human doctor controlling it, but all of the work is being done by a robot. Right. How would you feel about that?
15: I wouldn't have a problem with that, although I must say that in listening to and in participating in Rosary Across America, there was an instance, I believe, of a woman who had a robotic surgery done with the instance was, I can't name it, but where indeed there was an error and in ablation is what it was, and I think that's the term, in the heart. Mm-hmm. And there was an error in that, and it caused considerable pain and prolongation of the recovery. And frankly, I don't think she knew the impact of the long-term impact of that. I don't know if that was done robotically. It may have well been, and if so, you know, that's a negative instance of that situation.
0: Yeah, that's true.
15: And so anyway, that's as much I can say.
0: Well, I appreciate that. Thoughtful thoughts. Appreciate that, Joe. Thank you.
12: This is interesting. I looked up driverless cars and the robo-taxis, and it says here 68% fewer police-reported crashes. So it's roughly three times lower crash involvement.
0: With
12: these self-driving cars, and these are the ones. These are the Waymos, the ones that were there's not a human being involved.
0: Right.
12: This is purely self-driving vehicles. 81% fewer injury crashes, 85% fewer single vehicle crashes.
0: Yeah,
12: that's significant.
0: Yeah, It's a dramatic difference.
12: And then there's some more information with, so that's considered a level 4 driverless robotaxi. And then level 2 would be your Tesla, like the autopilot, but mm-hmm. there needs to be a human being right. behind the front seat.
0: And Nancy and I rode in one of those. We went from the airport in Miami to, where were we going? We were going to Fort Lauderdale. And our friend who owned the Tesla was driving, but he wasn't driving. He just put into the console the address where we were going. And then he just sat back and turned around and talked to us. And the car did everything. It changed so lanes.
12: Weird. Keep your eyes on the road,
0: it
12: man.
0: It slowed down when there was traffic on the freeway. It knew where to get off the freeway. It parked. It did every single thing. And he just was sort of like looking back into the back seat where we were seated and talking in the car. It was the weirdest feeling. I've never been in a situation like that before, but the car was flawless.
12: It's like we're living in the not too distant future.
0: Yeah. I have a note here. This is from Luis. He says, if only AI pilots, I think he means that if the plane is piloted only by AI in the future, there will be no pilots. Of course, the same can be said of all professions. I was watching a show called Air Disasters last night, and the episode I watched was about a fire that broke out in the cockpit and shut down all the systems, navigation instruments, etc. Can you imagine what happened? Could you imagine that happening when there's no human who could take over? Of course, even with the humans there, planes do go down. But why would we leave ourselves with AI as the only option? Even if the AI does all the work, the pilots may become too comfortable and forget how to do their jobs. Good point, Luis. And when I first read your email, I thought of that example, the Swiss Air flight back in the 90s, that there was an onboard fire that started with the entertainment console somewhere along the way, and then there was smoke in the cockpit, and then it caught on fire. It was a horrible thing, and the pilots had to leave the cockpit because they couldn't stay up there, and everybody died because that plane came down as a result of the fire. So I'm not like Mr. Apologist for AI, but let me pose another way of looking at this. Going back to the AI that has instantaneous access to all training, all aviation training, all the simulator training, all the what ifs. If this happens, do this, do that, do the other. Those pilots, especially, they're afraid, their hearts are pounding. They're trying to concentrate. Maybe there's smoke in the cockpit. They've got their checklist. They're working the checklist. The AI can do a trillion more calculations and access all the possible information to fix the problem far beyond anything those two pilots could do under duress like that, because the AI is not under duress. It doesn't care. So I could see, just to kind of push it in that direction, that there may be a benefit where you've got an AI. Now, would we still want to have a human being supervising? I think I would. I think most people probably would. But if that AI could instantaneously access and troubleshoot a problem like that and know far beyond what a human being could do in the moment, that sounds pretty good to me. How about you, Cyrus? What do you think about that? Terrible scenario to think about, but Cyrus has no opinion. He's shaking his head. 888-914-9149. Let's go to Patrick's been waiting patiently in the Central Valley, California. Good morning, Patrick. Hello, Patrick. You're on the air. Patrick in Central Valley. Going once.
13: Hey, morning, Patrick.
0: Going twice. Oh, hello, there we go.
13: Here's a situation.
0: All right.
13: Yes, good morning.
0: Yeah, I'm ready. Hit me.
13: Yes. There we go. Morning.
0: Yeah.
13: Yeah, I'm sorry about that. I am driving.
0: No problem.
13: Yeah, so I started our classes, my wife and I. And I made a comment last night off of a comment somebody else made. And it's just kind of my, how I think. And it was about creation. And then we got on to the fall of creation, and I commented, I said, I wonder, you know, I ponder this, that before creation, you know, that there wasn't venomous animals, there weren't animals that needed to kill, you know, things on a perfect level. I wonder if mosquitoes, we wonder what mosquitoes, their purpose are. And I made a comment. I wonder if before the fall, instead of transmitting harmful bacteria and viruses, that they would transmit productive DNA, you know, to fix defects and anomalies that would occur. And it was just my comment.
0: Yeah.
13: And I wonder what if, like, the Bible doesn't talk about that. Neither does the catechesis and any of the information that we have. Neither does it talk about the constellations and, you know, the mysteries when we look up into space. I have other thoughts about that.
0: Yeah.
13: You know, maybe those that's something I thoughts. Should mention mentioned during class, because he brought it up like at least three times, like Patrick mentioned, you know, about that it's not really, you know, we don't find it in here. And I said that, you know, that I understand that it's not in there. It's just there's a lot of things that we don't know about and the Bible doesn't tell us about. But it's creation that God gave us to ponder and wonder. So the bottom line question is, you know, am I being a more of a disruption, bringing up those types of thoughts?
0: Well, that's a really good question, as a matter of fact. And the reason I say that is because OCIA is the place to get to know the basics of the faith to make a decision, typically, as to whether or not you want to become Catholic. So the average person is there for that. The reason it could be disruptive is what you're talking about is known as speculative theology. And that's an important thing. And theologians do, in some ways, engage in that. And some benefits can be found by engaging in speculative theology to see if we can draw inferences that would be true based upon explicit things in divine revelation that are true. What are some inferences we can draw from that? So, for example, that we call Our Lady the Mother of God, the Theotokos in Greek, because the person born to her is God. So that would be an inference as a way of, by way of example. But to your question, I suspect that those kind of questions of speculative theology are not the kind of questions the people in OCIA are interested in hearing about. They're interested in hearing what are the teachings of the church so that I can prepare to come into the Catholic Church. So I'm not against speculative theology at all, but that may not be the right forum for it.
13: Okay, yeah, that's kind of my thoughts as well, because there's lots of new Catholics come to the class to get their communion, baptism, you know, to be confirmed. Is there any place that would be a good outlet for something like that within the church?
0: Well, you could start a Substack, and you could muse on the Substack and invite your listeners to interact with you. That's one way. So being out in public. Used to be blogs, and everybody and his brother had a blog. Now it's Substack, and everybody and his brother has a Substack. I do. So that's an outlet.
13: Okay.
0: If you wanted something more structured, you could have a discussion group, maybe at the parish. You could get something going where people who are interested in discussing topics like that could get together. That's a possibility. Yeah. You can call a radio program and kick it around with the host like that.
13: I just might do something like that. That's a good one. You know, because there's other things that I think about, and, you know, and then I watch a scientific paper, I go, that's what I was talking about, you know, so I don't know how to explain some of the things I'm talking about, but I try to. So thanks for your time, Patrick. I'll be calling you again. I spend a lot of time going up and down the Central Valley.
0: Well, drive safe, Patrick. 10 and 2. I'll be right back.
16: Former Planned Parenthood workers tell us you have no idea how many babies that you're saving, because the no-show rate for an abortion appointment goes as high as 75% when we're out there praying. That's Planned Parenthood's internal number.
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18: Hi, this is Archbishop Perez of the Archdiocese of Philadelphia. 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Remember, O most gracious Virgin Mary, that never was it known that anyone who fled to thy protection, implored thy help, or sought thy intercession was left unaided. 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To Thee do I come, before Thee I stand, sinful and sorrowful. O Mother of the Word Incarnate, despise not my petitions, but in Thy mercy hear and answer me. Amen.
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0: All right. Do some more phone calls here. We'll go to Kaylee in Plymouth, Minnesota. Good morning, Kaylee.
22: Hi, Patrick.
0: Hello.
22: So my question is about your family. So you have 11 kids here on Earth, and that's beautiful. My husband and I have one on Earth and two in heaven and one on the way. And we've been throwing
0: on the baby on the way.
22: Thank you. We have a 2-year-old, and we like to do birthday parties for her. And you have 11 kids, so I just am wondering what you did for their birthdays, if you invited extended family for each birthday, what that looked like, because that's a lot of life to celebrate. So what did you guys do?
0: Well, it was kind of a mix and match as I cast my mind back down memory lane. So when they were little, typically birthday parties where their friends would come over and bring presents, and there'd be birthday cake and candles and games and things like that. And kids age out of that phase of birthday parties, but we did a lot of those for sure. So throughout the year, there were a lot of birthday parties, you know, going on. And then as they aged out of that, then it might be just, you know, Nancy would make a nice meal with whatever that child's favorite dish was. And more often than not, we'd have a birthday cake, celebrate it that way. Sometimes it would just simply be, we'd have a lot of relatives over and we'd celebrate that way. But there was no one single way of doing it. That's what I mean. It was sort of mix and match, yeah, depending on the age and what was going on at the time. So nothing spectacular, I'm afraid.
22: No, that makes sense. So it wasn't like your kids were expecting, like, because I just think, okay, when the siblings grow up, they'll be like, well, Tom had a birthday party with your aunt and uncle or whatever, and they weren't able to come, but I want them to come to my birthday party. Or like, how is the sibling dynamic?
0: Oh, I see what you mean. Like keeping score kind of thing?
22: Yeah.
0: Yeah. I don't remember that ever happening. I mean, maybe it did in the background. I just was unaware of it, but I don't remember ever hearing or seeing any of the kids keeping score like that. And the more children you and your husband have, I'm guessing the more just the fun of the birthday party, and if grandma and grandpa come over, or, you know, you have a picnic at the park, or, I mean, the one I remember most, I don't know why, and this is wasn't even my kids, but my younger sister, I'm the oldest of eight, but one of my younger sisters, I remember I was probably about four or five, somewhere in there, four. And for her first birth, no, I know what it was. It was a younger sister, not the one I'm thinking of. So I was six. And I remember that the quote-unquote birthday party for her on her first birthday was simply this. My mom made a big, beautiful chocolate cake that I really wanted to be a piece of. And she spread out a tablecloth, the kind that's got the waterproof plastic on one side and felt on the bottom. She spread out a tablecloth and she sat my sister down in the middle of that and she put the cake in front of her and let her dive into it and destroy it and eat it. And that really, I've never forgotten that. That was very impressive to me when I was 6 years old.
22: Oh, yeah, that's special. I think like nowadays with the birthday parties and stuff, there's so much expectation, like a theme for each kid and like invite all the friends, and there's sometimes like friends don't come and so there's disappointment and I don't know. So I just have been thinking a little bit about that, but that your insight helps a lot. And thank you for answering questions, and you and Cyrus are great. Listening to you guys, Kaylee, almost every day. So
0: may God grant you and your husband many happy years together and many happy, healthy babies.
22: Thank you.
0: You're welcome. You might try that. Who knows, when you have a one-year-old, give that cake a try. Put it on. Put your baby down on a tablecloth. Put the cake down and see what happens. It's a lot of fun.
22: Yeah. All right. Thanks.
0: All right. Bye-bye. Let's go to Debbie now in Michigan. Thank you for your patience, Debbie. Welcome.
2: Thank you, Patrick. My mom passed away recently, and I am Catholic, by the way. Yeah. But my mom passed away a few days ago. And she was not religious. I mean, she stays to church. We were little kids, Protestant church. But she really kind of was against it all. And I'm just wondering, is that just an automatic hell? Or how does that work, in your opinion? Or
0: I can't, of course, speculate on where your mother may have gone. We hope for the best.
2: Right.
0: And as you well know, you pray for God's mercy on her soul. And that's really all you can do. I mean, we could speculate. I don't see how that would help, especially as you're grieving. And I'm so sorry about your mom passing away. May she rest in peace.
2: Thank you.
0: It must be very difficult for you. My thought would be the best thing is, especially now as you're grieving and it's so fresh, is that you just implore the Lord to have mercy on her soul. And the answer ultimately boils down to this. If she died in the state of grace, friendship with God, true contrition, perfect contrition for her sins, then she would die in the state of grace and be saved. Normally, you achieve the state of grace if you have serious sin on your soul through the sacrament of confession, or baptism first, of course, but then the sacrament of confession. But the church also points out that there may be those who are objectively in the state of mortal sin, but who by God's grace have a moment of lucidity and they freely accept and cooperate with God's grace for their salvation, and that these things happen unknown to us. And that I would say that's what we can and should hope for, that God in his mercy will have given your mom an opportunity to have that choice to say, I'm sorry for my sins, Lord. I love you and I want to be with you, etc., etc. I think that's what I would hope for, and trust in God's mercy. And pray. You know, you'll find out when you get to heaven. But in the meantime, keep praying for your mom.
2: All right. Thank you, Patrick. It's a tough subject for people to talk about. So thank you.
0: No doubt. Well, you have my sincere condolences.
2: Thank you, Patrick.
0: Yeah, thank you. How about Bob now in St. Louis? Hello, Bob.
3: Hi, good morning, Patrick. Enjoy your show.
0: Thank you.
3: A real quick question. We've heard a lot about Dolly Parton and Lisa Clancy in the last couple of weeks, yet I've never heard anything about their religious convictions, if they've ever expressed any. And I'd like to know, what religion do they claim? That's the first question. The second question is, these books that Dolly Parton was distributing to children, I just wondered, if any of those books might have promoted an LGBTQ agenda. And if they did, shame on Dolly. But that's my question, and you and Cyrus have a great day.
0: Okay, thank you. I appreciate that. I can't speak for anybody else. We haven't delved into those topics much at all. And the only way I could know, it'd be the same for you too, would be to look it up to see what does Google have to say. So while you were asking the question, I did look up Lindsay Clancy, and it says there have been reports about her Catholic upbringing, but doesn't appear that there was any, I'm paraphrasing here, doesn't appear that there was anything significant about her being Catholic. So maybe she didn't practice any religion. I don't know. Dolly Parton, I assume, was a generically evangelical Protestant Christian. I don't have any reason to think she was Catholic. So without double-checking that way, I would have no way of knowing. So Google is your friend, that's for sure. 888-914-9149. Let's go to Philip now in Nevada. Good morning, Philip.
4: Good morning, sir. How are you?
0: I'm well, thank you.
4: Good, good. I have a couple of questions, maybe three questions.
0: All right.
4: Anyway, just very quickly. If we're praying and we're not in a state of grace, do our prayers have any effect or any, are they valid if we're praying when we're not in a state of grace?
0: Well, yes and no. So yes, if you are praying out of a sincere, repentant heart and you are asking God to forgive you, even though you're in the state of mortal sin, if that weren't true, then we would all be doomed. If God would not hear the prayer of a contrite heart, somebody who's deep in sin, then there's no hope for any of us. So yes, if that's what's happening, but let's say that you're steeped in mortal sin, you have no intention of repenting, no intention of going to confession or anything like that, but you're hoping that you win the lottery or that you get a raise or that, you know, some other thing might happen, then no, God would not hear prayers like that. He would hear them because there's nothing that can be known that God doesn't know. But in terms of like listening attentively and, you know, willing to respond to your prayer, no, not in that sense.
4: I meant more along the lines of praying for the well-being of someone. Anyway, what was the question? I'm sorry.
0: It's okay.
4: It slipped my mind here.
0: Does it pertain to that first question? You said you had three.
4: It is, yeah. If it's God's will that someone suffer for their well-being, for whatever reason, whatever God's will is for a person or persons, and you pray for their recovery, their healing, I don't want to pray to be in contradiction to God's plans for that person's,
0: yes,
4: you know, improvement or that person's sanctity or whatever it is, or conversion. I feel like if I'm praying for someone to be healed or for their well-being or their protection or whatever it is, well-being, I suppose, if someone's suffering, I don't want to I don't want to pray against God's will for that person to be healed, for that person to become
0: right,
4: a better person, whatever God's plan is for that person. If it's suffering, I don't want to pray that person doesn't suffer anymore. If that's what God wants for that person, for their sanctity,
0: yeah,
4: and well-being.
0: I think I have to jump in only because we're going to run out of time here. The music's going to start. So my thought on that would be: Jesus says, "Ask your Father in heaven for what you need." He already knows before you ask him what you need, but ask him anyway. That's in Matthew chapter 6. And he gives us the prayer, Our Father, in Matthew chapter 6 as well. So this teaching of Jesus that we should ask our Father in heaven for those things that we want, even if it may not be his will, but as long as we ask with the sense of, Lord, I'm asking for this, I'm praying for this, and if it be your will, please fulfill this petition of prayer. I think that's the way to thread the needle on that question. Good one, though. Thank you. We have a treat for you. It's an AI-related treat. You don't want to miss it. It involves me and Fulton Sheen and AI right after this.
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7: 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That's kofc.org/relevant. Lindsay Clancy's attorney has filed a new motion asking the judge to find her not guilty of killing her three children by reason of insanity, just days after the judge already declared a mistrial in the case. Defense attorney Kevin Reddington said in the filing, according to the New York Post, no rational jury could find beyond a reasonable doubt that she had no mental disease or defect when the Commonwealth's own proof established that she did. A new study shows alcohol may play a greater role in many cancer deaths than previously known, Sarah Lee Kessler reports.
8: Researchers at the University of Miami Cancer Center say the percentage of cancer deaths linked to alcohol consumption has risen over 58% in people ages 20 and older over the last three decades. That applies to breast, prostate, stomach, liver, rectal, colon, and pancreatic cancer, as well as neck and head cancers. They say there's no safe amount of alcohol consumption. I'm Sarah Lee Kessler.
7: Turning Point USA is holding an event tonight in Utah to remember Charlie Kirk on the one-year anniversary of his assassination. The organization founded by Kirk said a deliberate act of remembrance will take place. The university canceled classes today, and a counter-protest is planned for outside the event. OpenAI, the ChatGPT folks, are calling for mandatory safety requirements for its artificial intelligence technology. Matt Mattinson has more.
10: In a Wednesday blog post, OpenAI's chief global affairs officer said the industry has reached a new chapter in AI capabilities that necessitates new policies. It comes after a safety researcher at Anthropic said the chance that AI kills all humans within the next decade is greater than 10%. I'm Matt Mattinson.
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0: You want to have some fun, Cyrus?
12: Yeah, I want to have some fun.
0: Now, do you really want to have fun, or are you just saying you want to have fun?
12: I'm just saying I want to have fun.
0: All right. Well, I really want to have fun, and we're going to have fun right now. So, welcome back, everybody. This is the Patrick Madrid Show. The number is 888-914-9149. Now, in the first hour of the program, good morning, Gabby. Nice to see you here. Good to see you. Buenos dias. Gabby's call screening for us right now. And
12: she's beet red.
0: Oh, yeah. Yeah. At least I don't drag her on the air. I would never do that to somebody who didn't want to be on the air.
12: Lucky.
0: With maybe one exception. Okay, so let me set the stage here. So this is fun. In hour one, we're talking about AI, and I mentioned that I had received an email from a listener, maybe it was you, who said to me, and I wish I could find this email. I don't know why I can't find it. It's just like every time I want to quote something like that, it's hard to find. But we get so many emails that it's just lost in the shuffle there. But anyway, the email said, regarding some opinion that I hold on some issue, and I don't remember now what it was. Purgatory, Halloween, I don't remember. But the person said there's a fake AI video out there on YouTube, I guess, in which Fulton Sheen is disagreeing with me, not with me by name, not by, you know, he doesn't mention my name, but just saying that the opinion that I hold is not true. So I thought, okay, well, and then Cyrus brought up, well, deep fakes and, you know, you can use AI to do just about whatever. So I thought, okay, well, I'm going to try that. So during one of our 2-minute breaks,

0: the praying of the breviary, the liturgy of the hours, that monastic tradition where monks and eventually friars and religious sisters would pray in community the 150 Psalms of the Old Testament. And it was a prayer that was done exclusively in Latin. And there were a number of monks who were uneducated, who were illiterate, who were brothers, not priests, who didn't have a knowledge of Latin and weren't able to join in those prayers. So what happened is they began praying 150 Our Fathers. And eventually this prayer to count the Our Fathers, to count the times, prayer beads developed. So those original prayer beads with 150 of them were an extension and an expression of the liturgy of the hours, substituting for the 150 Old Testament Psalms. And it was in 1208 that Saint Dominic made a major contribution to what we know as the Rosary. Saint Dominic was preaching against a group of heretics known as the Albigensians. The name comes from a town in France called Albi, where the heresy developed. And Dominic didn't have a lot of success preaching against them. So he took a retreat into the forest in 1208, a 3-day retreat of prayer and fasting. And he experienced an apparition, a vision of Our Lady, who appeared to him in a body of light, kind of a ball of light that she came out of, and two angels on her sides. And she preached to him the reality of the meditations. She wanted to give him the meditations of the Rosary, to preach against the Albigensian heresy. And it's interesting because the Albigensian heresy, it's reflective of ancient Gnostic heresies, where there was an emphasis on the spirit, the soul as being good, the body and the material realm as being bad. But if the body is bad, if the soul is just a prison and a prisoner in the flesh, then you're essentially criticizing the incarnation. God wouldn't take on human flesh. You're criticizing the resurrection. So there's a challenge here to the Christian mysteries. So when Dominic is receiving these meditations on the incarnation and eventually on the resurrection, he's receiving these bodily and, of course, spiritual mysteries of Christianity that are essentially used as a catechetical preaching tool against the Albigensian heresy. So that's how we see the mysteries coming into the Rosary through Dominic's vision. And it's also important to qualify. You know, sometimes when we Catholics speak about the Rosary, a Protestant brother or sister may offer the critique. And the critique often is, where is that in the Bible?
1: Yeah.
0: And of course, there we need to go back to the essential roots of Scripture itself and realize that it's almost completely from the Bible. The Our Father, of course, that we pray is given to us by the Lord Jesus himself in the Gospels. Then when we consider the Hail Mary, it comes from the first chapter of the Gospel of Luke. Luke 1:28, the angel Gabriel, the angelic salutation, where he says to Our Lady, "Hail, full of grace, the Lord is with thee." And then we have the visitation, Luke 1:42, when Mary greets Elizabeth, the Spirit of God falls upon Elizabeth, and the Holy Spirit begins speaking through her. "Blessed are you among women, and blessed is the fruit of your womb." And then Luke 1:43, she says, "How is it granted to me that the mother of my Lord

0: should come to me. So right there, we have Hail Mary, full of grace. Blessed are you amongst women, and blessed is the fruit of your womb. And then she calls her the mother of my Lord, the spirit-filled acknowledgement that this is the mother of God. So we see that the prayers of the Hail Mary are pure scripture. The words are pure scripture. The meditations are meditations on the life of Jesus and Mary in the Gospels. And then the second half of the Hail Mary, Holy Mary, Mother of God, pray for us sinners, now and at the hour of our death. That actually has a fascinating historical relevance. The second half of the Hail Mary was introduced during the 14th century, initially as a response to the Black Death. The Black Death, one of the most catastrophic pandemics in world history, between 1347 and 1351, it is said that perhaps 200 to 250 million people were killed throughout Europe and Northern Africa. And because people were surrounded by death, by mortality, by such suffering, that second half, pray for us sinners, now and in the hour of our death, was added. It first was added to breviaries and eventually made it to the rosary. And I find it fascinating because I've met a number of people who when a loved one passes away, especially if the loved one had a devotion to Our Lady, to the rosary, they may have an experience in the final moments of their life as they're taking their final breath where they'll say, I see her, Mary is here, and they point to a space, they point to a corner of the room where they see her, and then they pass away. And I find those very commonly reported experiences among the devout extremely inspiring, and they make sense. They become a recognition that our mother listens to our prayers. And when we say throughout those countless Hail Marys that we pray for us, even at the hour of our death, a noble mother responds, and she is there for her faithful children at the hour of death.
1: Wow. Wow. Great history already from our spiritual director today, Father Daniel Klimek. And if you would like to get in, we're talking about the rosary today. And friends, I know you there are many, many, many, so many that love the rosary, that pray the rosary regularly. I'd like to know, have you had a specific time in your praying of the rosary that the Lord has spoken to you or opened up perhaps a new insight into the faith that really is worth sharing? Give us a call. Join the conversation, 888-914-9149. Maybe, like me, when I was just learning how to pray it, you got some questions about, well, how do I pray this, or how do I most effectively pray the rosary? 888-914-9149 is our toll-free studio line, sponsored by the Catholic Order of Foresters. If you'd prefer to send us an email, you can do that. 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You mentioned, Father Klimek, that one of the Protestant critiques was that where the Hail Mary comes from, and are we invoking the Blessed Virgin Mary in a particular way, in the same way with the similar things, and that maybe it's unbiblical. Where is that in the Bible? That sort of thing. Another thing that I've heard from Protestants is that the Rosary, because of its repetition, it hearkens on Matthew 6:7 when you do pray. Do not keep on babbling like the pagans, or repetitive words and phrases and that sort of thing. So how would you address that critique of the rosary as well? Because it is repetitive, but what is the purpose of that repetition?
0: Yeah, absolutely. There's a great story of Bishop Fulton Sheen, where a married couple, or maybe I should say a couple who was on the verge of getting married, came into his office. And the fiance, who was the female, she was a Protestant, the man was a Catholic. And the fiance, who was a Protestant, she said to Bishop Sheen that she just doesn't understand the rosary because It's not sincere, she says. It's repetition. If you're just repeating something, that's not a sincere action of the heart. And then Bishop Sheen asked her about the gentleman who was with her. That's your fiancé? Mm-hmm. Yes. Does he love you? Yes. Has he told you that he loves you? Yes. Has he said it only once? No, he tells me other time, all the time. And the bishop seems like, well, don't believe him because it's repetition. And of course, the moral of the story is when we love someone, we want to continually remind them. We want to continually speak to them. I believe that the distinction that the Lord was making in the Gospels when he was speaking about empty babbling is a type of babbling that becomes lip service, where Pharisees may not even think about the words anymore, but it becomes a type of superficial exterior expression versus a repetition in the rosary that we are called to aim for, where we invoke our mother's name, Hail Mary, where we invoke the Lord Jesus's name during the Hail Mary, blessed is the fruit of thy womb, Jesus, and even invoking their names. It's so powerful. You know, in exorcisms, demons refuse to speak the names of Jesus and Mary because to speak their sacred names is to invite their presence, and they want nothing to do with them. So when we're repeating their sacred names, when we're speaking them, when we're thinking about them in our hearts, it becomes a type of repetition that keeps saying to the beloved, I love you and I want you here, and that's why I keep repeating your names. And yes, we all have experiences where the repetition can feel desolate, the repetition can feel mechanical, the repetition can feel dry. It doesn't always feel like this loving, warm affection of the heart.
1: Sure.
0: But those are simply stages of the spiritual life. In the spiritual life, we will have stages where there's consolations, and we will have stages where there's desolations. And when the desolations happen, and we still persevere by praying in the spiritual life, we're actually saying the love is real, because I'm not just being faithful when times are good and consoling. I'm being faithful to this practice that invokes our Lord and our Lady even when times are dry, because that's what true love looks like. You do something for the beloved whether you feel like it or not. The sacrificial dimension of the act actually gives it more grace. It increases the virtue of the act because of sacrifice. So that in itself becomes something very valuable.
1: Very good. I love it. Well, we're talking about the rosary today. If you're just tuning in, and Father Daniel Klimek is with us as our spiritual director today. I'm learning lots already. I hope you are too. If you have an experience of the rosary that you'd like to share with us here on The Inner Life, we'd love to hear from you at 888-914-9149. Let's go to the phones, actually. Let's take a phone call from Connie calling in from South Bend, Indiana. Hello, Connie. Welcome.
2: Hi. Thanks for taking my call. Sure. I've emailed several times, but I really wanted to share this over the phone. If you remember, I'm a new convert this year. So I first prayed the rosary about a year ago when I first started pursuing becoming Catholic. And my 1 year anniversary of praying it every day will be in October. So I've almost hit a year.
1: Nice.
2: But I wanted to share that praying the rosary brought me one of the most profound spiritual experiences I've had. A few months ago, I was really distracted while praying the rosary because I was worrying about an upcoming trip with my Baptist aunt and uncle. I was not sure if they were going to question me on my religion or anything like that. But out of the blue, I had like an arrow of a thought in my head, and I felt like Jesus told me, just love me. And I haven't had an experience where I've felt like I've been spoken directly to before, but that really calmed me down. I stopped worrying about trying to defend the faith, and I just try to live my love for Jesus through my actions and how I treat people and all of that, instead of trying to win people through words.
0: Yeah, that's beautiful. Thank you for sharing that, Connie. It actually speaks to something that I often experience as well when praying the rosary. I could be praying the rosary, I could be speaking Hail Marys, meditating on the mysteries, and then all of a sudden my thoughts come to a new insight about some situation in my life, about some discernment. And it's recognizing that when we pray the rosary, the grace of God will begin to influence our thoughts. And in those thoughts, inspirations will come that do not originate from our minds, but have a heavenly origin, God speaking to us in the midst of that prayer. So that's very, very beautiful, the insight that you receive, the simplicity of just loving Jesus well.
1: Mm-hmm. It certainly is. It's beautiful indeed. Connie, welcome home. It's great to have you as part of the Catholic Church. Thank you so much. And then also, congratulations on coming up on your year anniversary of praying the rosary. That's wonderful. It wouldn't happen to be your anniversary of praying the rosary wouldn't be on October the 7th, would it?
2: No, I think it was October 1st because our parish was doing a fundraiser to pray for the students. I didn't actually sign up for the fundraiser. I thought, I'll just try it. And I've just stuck with it this whole time.
1: Okay. Well, I just thought I'd ask, because October is the month of the rosary, and we celebrate, of course, the Feast of Our Lady of the Rosary on October 7th. So that's coming up. That's just around the corner as well. So great reason for you and for us all to celebrate as we're talking about praying the rosary today. Connie, thanks for the call. If you'd like to share an insight that the Lord has given you through praying the rosary, give us a call at 888-914-9149 or send us an email, innerlife@relevantradio.com. 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We're going to take a short break, but we'll be back with more of the conversation with Father Daniel Klimek right after this.
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1: 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Father Daniel Klimek is with us today and offering some great insight into the history of and the reasons behind why we pray the rosary. If you have questions about that or would like to share an insight that you've gained from the rosary, give us a call, 888-914-9149. Again, 888-914-9149. Let's take another phone call, Father. Let's go to Arthur calling in from Kewaskum, Wisconsin. Hello, Arthur, and welcome.
9: Good morning, gentlemen. Thank you for taking my call.
1: Sure.
9: 14 years ago, my father, I have seven brothers. Our father was tragically killed sitting in the back seat of a car leaving a polka dance, and my mother was as good as deceased. The driver's wife died at midnight. My mother was hospitalized over 100 days. When she came home, finally, she needed a lot of rehabilitation and somebody to stay with her, okay? She could no longer live alone. I actually lived with her for 6 years, but in the early, like a year after that, I put a brand new bumper sticker on the bumper of my father's last purchased pickup truck. It was an early spring morning. The bumper sticker says, "Help America pray the rosary," okay? After I put the bumper sticker on the truck, I stepped away maybe 20 feet just to make sure it was respectfully put on correctly. And I heard a voice in my head say, Are you gonna say the rosary? And from that day forward, I started going to Mass at 6 a.m. at Holy Hill because my mother would still be sleeping then. And then I met very many good Catholic people after I started attending daily Mass, joined the Knights of Columbus, and my life has actually never been better from one bumper sticker and starting saying the rosary. So I followed what Mary said. That's all she told me. There was a voice after I stepped away from the truck. And the voice said to me, "Are you going to do it?" And that was it. And then I started going to daily Mass at Holy Hill at 6 a.m. So my life has never been better in spite of many other tragedies.
1: Wow.
9: That's my little...
10: Wow. Yeah, that's very, very beautiful, very profound. Thank you. Thank you so much for sharing that. You know, it's an experience that started with tragedy, you know, what happened to your father and then your mother's pains, but then to see Our Lady's voice and what it led to in terms of the transformation of your life. And even your own yes, you know, to make the sacrifice, 6 a.m. Mass every day, pray the rosary every day. You know, sometimes it could be easier for us to talk about the rosary or put a bumper sticker on, but then to receive that challenge, are you going to pray it every day? That's where the life transformation comes from. And the fact that Our Lady allowed you that locution, hearing her voice, what an honor that is as well. Thank you so much for sharing that.
1: Arthur, God bless you, and thank you for sharing that story. It's amazing what just a little prompting will do. And when we take, this just seems to be the rule of the spiritual life, right? When we take maybe one relatively small challenge like that, you know, help America pray the rosary. Okay, are you going to do it? Okay, I'll try it, you know, I'll give it a shot. When we put in just a little bit of effort, it's amazing how much the Lord will take that and multiply it, isn't it?
10: Yes, indeed. Yeah, those steps that become daily disciplines can have such a ripple effect. And, you know, I'm even thinking about how Our Lady in Fatima said, so many souls go to hell because there's no one to pray and sacrifice for them. And she came as the Lady of the Rosary, asking us to pray the Rosary every day. So right there, Arthur's decision, it's a decision that affects eternity. It's a decision that affects souls who are probably on the verge of hell and who had demonic strongholds broken because of the power of the rosary. So yes, those daily decisions that can affect eternity.
1: Yeah. It's where eternity and our time meet is right in the present moment. And I think Arthur has just given us a great example of that. And also a great reason to continue persevering in the rosary as well. And maybe that's something we should say here at the outset as well, Father, is that, I mean, for me, again, my first praying through the rosary, it wasn't a life-changing experience, and it was a lot of kind of fumbling around and a lot of stumbling through it. You know, I was unfamiliar with it, but some of that patterned nature of it and some of the fruits that the rosary bear just become evident over time, and sometimes it's a rather lengthy period of time, I would imagine, yeah?
10: Yes, yeah. It's interesting because as you're speaking, Deacon, I'm thinking about similar experiences that I've had where I may have an evening or a night where I'm going to pray the rosary and no part of me feels like it. And then when I force myself to do it, I do it as an act of love. I think to myself, Jesus suffered for me on the cross. He died for me. Our Lady suffered at the foot of the cross. This is the least that I can do. And even if I do not feel any consolations that night, somehow in the morning, the next day, and throughout the day, I feel stronger. I feel more confident. I feel the presence of God. I feel Our Lady's closeness. So sometimes with the rosary, you know, we can emphasize, I don't feel anything when I pray it. That's okay. It still becomes an act of love. And what happens is you can experience the fruits afterwards. They can be gradual. And also the reality of what happens in the spirit realm, what happens in the invisible realm. Souls are being affected. Souls are being purified from purgatory. Sinners are having conversion experiences. The rosary can become like a spiritual nuclear bomb with ripple effects. So those things we always need to keep faith in and be founded on that reality, that core, that it's an act of love. Our mother in so many apparitions, Lourdes, Fatima, and others, she comes with a rosary in hand and she says, my dear children, pray with me.
1: Mm-hmm. Yeah, I appreciate the very human condition that you shared, and I think we all share in at least at times, right? Is that I don't feel like it, but I'm going to do it anyway. So thank you for being honest about that, Father. And I mean, Absolutely. That's just the reality of it. But still, I mean, just like we would well, if we have kids, right, we would make sure our kids get supper, right? Something like that. It's an act of love. Even if we don't feel like cooking or washing dishes, that's what we do. And we do it through our Lord and our Lady, whose love is unbounded. We are talking about praying the rosary today here on The Inner Life with Father Daniel Klimek. Give us a call at 888-914-9149. Back to the phones we go. Let's go to Vince calling in from Santa Fe, New Mexico. Hello, Vince, and welcome.
11: Hello, sir. I was calling in regards to, my dad used to say the rosary, and he would be praying for one of my brothers or myself or my mom at a specific time. And he would say, at the second part of the rosary, Holy Mary, Mother of God, pray for my son, Vince, now and at the hour of his death. And, I kind of brought that into my rosary as well, now that I'm saying it on my own, and he's passed, and it's become a tradition that I've picked up, and I was wondering if there was anything wrong with that.
0: Yeah, you know, it sounds like a personalized expression of love in the family. I don't think that there's anything intrinsically wrong with it, because it's still a prayer asking for Our Lady's intercession for a family member, of course, but there's also value to sticking with the traditional language of a prayer, because the rosary has been codified by the church, recognized by the church. And but I do also believe that praying for individual family members, like one's siblings, can even take the form of individual mysteries. You know, I know a woman, very beautiful, devout Catholic mother, who prays for her children, and what she does is she offers each decade of the rosary for one of her children, you know. So she starts the Sorrowful Mysteries with the Agony and Garden, and I offer this for Jeffrey. And so I would recommend that path, because I think that there is a beauty and an importance to honoring the language of a prayer that has been recognized by the church, while at the same time acknowledging that the incorporation of a person's name in a prayer certainly doesn't have negative effects, because that still becomes an act of intercession for the individual.
1: Mm-hmm. Yeah, I appreciate the response, Father. Thank you for that, Vince. I think it's great that there are some personal intentions that are wrapped up in the rosary, and I believe, Father, it's always in our invitation to do something just like that. Whether it's the whole rosary offered for a particular intention, or like you said, a decade apiece for different intentions. Yeah.
0: Yes. Yeah. Absolutely. Because with the rosary, you know, we have meditation on the gospel scenes, but also, of course, the rosary as an instrument of intercession. Right. We intercede for our loved ones, for the church, for the world.
1: Right. Very good. Thanks, Vince, for the call. I appreciate that. Let's go to Charles now, calling in from Lafayette, Louisiana. Hello, Charles, and welcome.
12: Hello. Thank you for taking my call.
1: Sure.
12: I was calling regarding a meditation of the wedding at Cana, and the conversation when they were running low on wine, and Mary said they've run out of wine, and Jesus' response was, "What does that have to do with me, woman? My time has not yet come." And something spoke to me in that, where I kind of related the Immaculate Heart and Sacred Heart together, how their hearts were so close together, and that Mary had Jesus for herself for the 30 years, and she was in some way telling him that she was ready to let him go and do what he was sent to do.
0: Yeah, it's the language there You know, when Our Lady tells them that they need wine, it's language that she's speaking, of course, on the natural level, but the Lord Jesus elevates the conversation, and he also takes it to a supernatural level, because the new wine becomes his blood, especially his crucifixion, his death on Calvary. So when he says, what does it have to do with me? My time has not yet come. He's acknowledging that my time of the passion has not yet come. But we can see, as you're saying, Our Lady preparing to let go, because the miracle of the wine at Cana is acknowledged as Jesus's first public miracle. And once that first public miracle begins, the ministry begins, it takes off. She has to surrender her son to the people, to the sick, to the suffering, to the lepers, to all who he will save, all of us that he's trying to save. And in that sense, there is a letting go. There is a supernatural quality to the language. The Lord Jesus gives it a mystical dimension. He elevates it. But also sometimes we hear the criticism. Is he being rude to his mother? He calls her woman. And it's interesting what the Mariologists say. When Mariologists write about that passage, they're emphasizing that he's still speaking on a mystical level. He's elevating the conversation spiritually. When he's calling her woman, he's not being disrespectful. He's connecting her to the woman of Genesis 3:15, the first great prophecy that says that the woman will stomp on the serpent with her heel, and also the woman of Revelation chapter 12, the battle between the woman and the dragon, the woman clothed with the sun, with the moon under her feet and a crown of 12 stars. That in the language, ironically, it's not any type of social denigration, but it's the Lord Jesus speaking in a way that her immaculate soul would understand, mystically honoring her presence as the woman who constitutes that sacred reality of being present in the bookend of scriptures and being part of the spiritual battle, having an instrumental role that becomes fighting with Jesus for the salvation of humanity.
1: Wow. I told you there'd be some great insights today. Thank you. Thanks to our spiritual director, Father Daniel Klimek, author of With Jesus and Mary, Reflections on the Rosary. Talking about praying the rosary today. Charles, thank you for your insight as well. Thanks for calling in, taking your insights that you've received from praying the rosary, and also taking your questions about praying the rosary at 888-914-9149, 888-914-9149, or innerlife@relevantradio.com. Grateful to have you with us. We'll be back right after this short break. Stay with us.
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15: Hello, this is Archbishop Bernard Hebda of the Archdiocese of St. Paul in Minneapolis. Let us pray. Remember, O most gracious Virgin Mary, that never was it known that anyone who fled to thy protection, implored thy help, or sought thy intercession was left unaided. Inspired with this confidence, I fly to thee, O Virgin of Virgins, my Mother. To thee do I come, before thee I stand, sinful and sorrowful. O Mother of the Word Incarnate, despise not my petitions, but in thy mercy hear and answer me. Amen.
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20: Hi, Drew Mariani here. Hey, can you believe that Friday marks 25 years since our nation was attacked on 9/11? You know, that day has left an indelible mark on our country. 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And at 3 Central, we'll pray the chaplet of divine mercy for the repose of all those that we lost on that day. 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
1: Welcome back to The Inner Life. My name is Deacon Patrick Conley. Thanks for joining us today. My thanks to Charles Beery, our producer, and to Gabby Burke, who is on the phones for us today, as well as to our spiritual director, Father Daniel Klimek, and author of With Jesus and Mary, Reflections on the Rosary. And just so you know, when the power goes out and cell networks are down, which does happen, the car radio is often the only way for people to get information. 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As I said, Father Daniel Klimek is with us talking today about praying the rosary. And specifically, I think one of the things we should do in the course of our show today, Father, is to make sure that we kind of enumerate the mysteries and what they are. We've mentioned those, but there may be those listening who have either forgotten them or never learned them. So what are the mysteries of the rosary, Father?
0: Yeah. So we have four mysteries, the joyful, the luminous, sorrowful, and glorious. The joyful mysteries begin with the Annunciation, the angel Gabriel appearing to Our Lady, followed by the Visitation, Our Lady's visitation with Saint Elizabeth, then the Nativity, the birth of our Lord Jesus. Then we have the Presentation in the temple, Jesus being presented, Simeon's prophecy spoken over him. And then we have the finding of the child Jesus in the temple among the teachers as the final joyful mystery. With the luminous mysteries, we begin with the baptism in the Jordan, Jesus being baptized by John the Baptist, then the wedding at Cana. Then we have the proclamation of the kingdom of God, which is Christ preaching, but there's also an emphasis on the sacrament of confession, repentance. When John Paul II introduced the luminous mysteries in 2004, he really stressed the sacrament of penance in that third mystery of the proclamation of the kingdom. Then we have the transfiguration on Mount Tabor, and then the final luminous mystery, the institution of the Holy Eucharist. And with that, we transition into the sorrowful mysteries. After the institution of the Holy Eucharist, we have the Lord Jesus entering the garden in Gethsemane, his agony in the garden as his passion approaches. The second sorrowful mystery is the scourging of Christ. The third sorrowful mystery is his crowning with thorns. The fourth sorrowful mystery is Jesus carrying his cross. And the fifth sorrowful mystery is his crucifixion, his death on the cross, his greatest holocaust of love for us, for humanity. Then we have the glorious mysteries. We begin with the resurrection, the first mystery. Then we have the ascension of our Lord Jesus into heaven. Then we have the third mystery, Pentecost, the descent of the Holy Spirit. And then the final two mysteries, they're Marian. I find this very beautiful, a type of full circle. The rosary begins with the Annunciation, a young girl being visited by an archangel. And then it finishes with the Assumption of the Blessed Virgin Mary into heaven, the fourth glorious mystery, and then the fifth glorious mystery, the coronation of Our Lady as Queen of Heaven and Earth. So we really see how the rosary constitutes a historical experience of walking with Jesus through the gospel, through his life, through his ministry, his sacrifice, his resurrection, and doing it, contemplating his face by Our Lady's side as she prays with us.
1: Yeah, fantastic. Thank you for that brief flyby there, that overview for us, Father. And again, if unfamiliar, then the Joyful Mysteries are typically prayed on Saturdays and Mondays, right? The Luminous Mysteries on Thursdays, the Sorrowful Mysteries on Tuesdays and Fridays, and the Glorious Mysteries on Wednesdays and Sundays. So I'm grateful for that. And what about, I mean, I have heard other people talk about kind of substituting in other mysteries from the life of Christ. Not, again, I bearing in mind what you said previous about, you know, going with the wisdom of the church and that sort of thing, but is there any particular, anything particularly wrong with at least occasionally, you know, substituting in maybe a different reflection from the life of Christ that you want to meditate on?
0: Yeah, you know, I don't think there's anything wrong with it as long as there's two conditions. So one condition, I would say that it doesn't substitute the original mysteries, so it's not a replacement but simply an addition. You know, I know people who pray a rosary where they pray what it's called a patriotic rosary, and so with the 50 Hail Marys they invoke prayers over the 50 United States, naming each United States. Yeah. And of course, there's beauty there. You're praying over the people of your country. Nothing wrong with that. Absolutely acceptable. So I would say, you know, that's acceptable as long as it doesn't replace the traditional rosary. And then the other condition I would give is that if you're going to be meditating on mysteries of the rosary and giving them a unique flavor, they need to be orthodox. You know, somebody told me, I don't know the exact details, but I'll just quickly share. Somebody told me that somebody, you know, tried to promote an LGBT rosary that was colorful and had meditations that somehow were promoting that lifestyle. And so, of course, those kind of acts are absolute abominations and should be rejected. So the two conditions I would give, the first one, as long as it doesn't replace the traditional rosary but is a occasional addition, and the second condition, any addition that you make needs to be orthodox, needs to honor the teachings of the church in the meditations and the prayers.
1: Yeah, very good. All right, very good. Let's go back to the phones now. Rudy is calling in from Buena Park, California. Rudy, welcome.
2: Oh, thank you. Well, I'll do this quickly as I can. My best friend, he was a staunch Protestant. He started off with the Divine Mercy that led him to the Rosary. And of course, being staunch Protestant, he had to go do the church research. And it's like, oh, this is not bad. Counsel. Oh, this is what actually. So he actually started praying it. And he did ask our Blessed Mother to find us a church, because at that time we were still looking around. That weekend, we were driving to the store. He looked out the window. I could see he was just staring. And I asked him about what's going on. He goes, oh, nothing. So on Monday, something hit me. We went to the church, and I go, come on, let's go. He goes, where are we going? Let's go. So we went to the church, and the deacon normally was off on Mondays. He was there, in the so he's like, okay, come on in, and gave us for the RCIA program. He did say that it ended last Wednesday, but he'll go let us in the following Wednesday. So then I asked if we could take him walk around the church. He goes, sure. So we went through the church, and the stained glass was St. Anthony, which we feel that the Blessed Mother gave St. Anthony the directions for us. We went through the RCIA program, became Catholics 204, 205. After that, we became on the team the following year. And then later on, the team members at one of our retreats told us, the deacon was told, or he got something. He goes, he knew that we were supposed to be there. And we could just thank our Blessed Mother. She was the one that took us there.
1: Wow.
0: Beautiful. Yes. Our Lady works with her saints and she guides us. And I love those stories because they show us how Our Lady is not this distant, abstract person, this queen in heaven. Yes, she's the queen, but she's also a real person who is present in our lives and inspires us with her prayers, with her maternal presence, and leads us and guides us in those daily activities. So thank you for sharing that.
1: Yeah, Rudy, thank you so much for the story. It's amazing, and I'm sure we could do a whole nother show on some of the miracles that we've seen through the praying of the rosary. I mean, we get praise reports like that all the time on the Family Rosary Across America, 7 p.m. Central, right here on Relevant Radio. And when we hear those, I mean, I don't want to say that we're minimizing them at all, but it's just amazing how much when we, again, open ourselves up to the Lord through the praying of the rosary in those ways, how he works so profoundly, and our Blessed Mother does the same thing. Father, just about 30 seconds here before we ask for your blessing, but I just wanted to ask you, so if somebody's maybe a little bit doubtful or maybe hasn't really started praying the rosary, what would you say to encourage them to give it a shot?
0: Just do it as an act of love. Do it as an act of love. Find a consistent time every day where you can do it. No excuses. You know, set the time every day. I'll pray it at this hour. And then you'll notice the fruits quickly. You will know it by its fruits.
1: Yeah, indeed. That's been my experience as well. Like I said, that very first one, maybe not a profound fruit that I noticed with that first one, but you know what? It was enough to keep me coming back for a second one and a third, and I have no idea how many I've prayed now in my time of being Catholic. Father, we're so grateful for you. The book, again, is With Jesus and Mary, Reflections on the Rosary by Father Daniel Klimek. Check that out. It's a great book. And Father, thanks for being with us today. May we ask for a blessing from you as we close, please.
0: Absolutely. May the five wounds of Christ give you strength. May the Blessed Virgin protect you. May the holy angels and saints surround you. And may Almighty God bless you, the Father, the Son, and the Holy Spirit. Amen.
1: Amen. If you need, you know, somebody who maybe needs a little encouragement along the rosary, or somebody who's a great devotee of the rosary and would love to share this program with them, you can find this and all of our past episodes at relevantradio.com/innerlife. Stay tuned now for the Holy Sacrifice of the Mass. Father Joseph Brahm is our celebrant today. And then tune in tomorrow when we're talking about walking with those in tragedy. Father Bobby Blood will be here. And until then, friends, grace and peace.
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22: Let's go to Bill in Oklahoma. 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
23: Good morning. First of all, Patrick, I want to thank you so much. 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
23: 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Things like that used to get me upset too, and I used to start questioning things. until I realized over the weekend, after a lot of prayer and after the things that you've said, if we as Catholics truly believe that this is the church that Jesus established, if we truly believe that he said that the gates of hell will not prevail, then our faith and our trust needs to be in him and in the church he established and the faith he established, and not in the people that are in the church, whether it be a cardinal, a bishop, a priest, a deacon, whoever it might be.
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28: 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During that October to December time frame, there is a 75% chance of a historic event that would exceed the strength of previous El Nino events dating back to 1954.
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29: Yeah, what is going on, huh? Good afternoon. I'm Drew Mariani. Good to be with you today. That was Fox News, Fox Weather, I really should say, about how the El Nino might affect weather this fall. Let's take a look at what it means for your future. Yeah, I saw something this morning, and I thought I'd run this by you. August just tied for the hottest month ever. August tied for the hottest month ever measured globally. Is that not crazy? I don't know where you're living right now. It didn't seem like that to me, but I guess it is. I'm not the guy keeping the records. At the same time, we've got this extraordinarily powerful El Nino developing in the Pacific, one that could have significant consequences for weather this winter. Again, I don't know where you're living right now, but woo, get ready. It could be something else. So what's really happening here, right? How much is climate change? How much is El Nino? How much of what you hear is just exaggerated, right? And as a person of faith, I mean, you can care deeply about God's creation without buying into the fear or political ideology. And that's what we're going to talk about in just a moment. Mike McGuire is going to be joining me. He's a very gifted meteorologist. He's been a friend of this show for years. And he was actually chief meteorologist at WEHT-TV in Evanston, Indiana. But now he's a successful full-time commodities trader. We'll find out how this is going to affect those commodities as well. So if you got a question you want to join us, feel free to dial in 888-914-9149. 888-914-9149. So it's turning, you know, it's been a warm summer. I think everybody can agree on that, but it's turning into a warm fall. In fact, according to the European Climate Service, Copernicus, I think is what they, if I remember correctly, last month was the hottest August on record. NPR reported that last month the world average temperature was about 62.53 degrees Fahrenheit, which is 16.9 degrees Celsius, and technically it was a 100th of a degree Celsius more than it, than in all the all-time global, you know, marks set back in July of 2023. But, you know, just to put stuff into perspective, we'll get Mike's take on this. These records that I'm talking about here, and you can get down to all the data, they only go back to the 1880s. That's it. We're looking at, what, 146 years, 150 years? It's a blip. Just a blip on Earth's 4.5 billion year timeline. Now, I'm not opposed to them. I think it's important to keep these records. I'm glad we're finally doing it. But let's explore what it means. You know, there's some other hyperbole in the headline, too, and that's the other weather headline that I was sharing with you. We have a super, they're calling it a super El Nino going on right now. And as time goes on, it becomes clearer that it's gathering more strength. They're saying it'll go on for quite a while. So what is an El Nino? All right, what is a super El Nino? How does it influence weather patterns all over the world? And what does it mean for your winter, which is looming? I'm joined right now by Mike McGuire. Mike, thank you for being with us today. Good afternoon.
4: Hey, Drew. Long time no speak with, and thanks for very much for inviting me back on the program.
29: I always love talking to you. It's great to have you with us today, and I would send a shout out to Patty McGuire, who's a contributor to the program. She told me you guys were related. I didn't realize that. She's a great author. She wrote her most recent book is What Would Monica Do? And of course, I know her husband, Mark, but you were related to Mark? Is that how the, is that the
4: connection? Well, actually, Patty's my sister.
29: Oh, Patty's your sister. Okay, there you go.
4: Patty is my sister. I'm the oldest of six. Patty came after me by a year, then

0: Catholic family that went to St. Alphonsus School in Dearborn, Michigan.
1: Oh, I love it. Mike, fill us in. Some 101. Not everybody knows what an El Nino is or a La Nina. And what I never, in fact, I'll be honest, I had never heard of a super El Nino. What's going on? What's an El Nino, La Nina, and what is a super El Nino? What are we seeing? How will it impact our weather?
0: Well, the Pacific Ocean, a lot of us have a hard time wrapping our brains about how big the Pacific Ocean is. It's actually 17 times larger than the United States. Half the water in the world is in the Pacific Ocean, and half the heat in the entire planet is stored in the Pacific Ocean. And believe it or not, there's 500 times more heat in the Pacific Ocean than there is in the entire atmosphere. So when the Pacific Ocean speaks, the atmosphere listens. So and now El Nino is the opposite of La Nina. And basically, us in the mid-latitudes are used to west-to-east traveling weather systems and jet streams. Well, along the equator, the atmosphere moves in the opposite direction. It's called the trade winds. Normally, they blow from east to west.
1: Right.
0: Every couple of years, through the ENSO cycle, they blow from west to east, and they take the warm air that's in the western Pacific, and they pile it up eastward into the east tropical Pacific, which causes the El Ninos. And in this case, the amount of water in warm water is the greatest that we've ever measured accurately, which only goes back to 1950. However, we have anecdotal records that go back to 1877 and 1878, and we believe that was the strongest super El Nino. During that period, there were 50 million people killed from extreme weather events, which, that's the equivalent of 350 million people getting killed today. And that was, I think, 3% of the global population. So these, what happens is when this east central tropical Pacific close to the equator heats up, it burps tremendous amounts of heat into the air. And we're already seeing global temperatures respond upward on top of the superimposed on top of the global warming that we have from greenhouse gas emissions.
1: Right.
0: So we're going to see record temperatures globally. But what this will do is it's going to set in motion some anomalous weather in places that normally get moderate rains. There'll be extreme rains, record rains, and some other places there'll be extreme drought because of the influence of this El Nino.
1: So what's it mean for, I'm thinking of the western seaboard and the western states. I'm thinking about, Nevada and Colorado River. I've done several segments on the show about the Lake Mead and how so many of these reservoirs well below, they're having a great water crisis out there. Will this mean more rain for the west?
0: It should. Normally, each year is different now, Drew, because The El Nino is just one factor in the equation. Let's say we have a northern stream barreling down from Canada. It could deflect the tendency of El Ninos to dump heavy rains in the southern tier of states where you mentioned, and it could push it down to Mexico. Or let's say we have a Bermuda high along the east coast during much of the winter. It could divert that El Nino jet stream loaded with moisture farther north into the Midwest. But the most likely area, as you mentioned, would be California and the southern tier of states.
1: Yeah.
0: A lot of that area is in drought right now, the southern plains, severe drought.
1: Yeah, terrible.
0: So it would be a blessing in one way, but the rains never fall at a rate of 1 to 2 inches per week like we would love.
1: No.
0: We get 15 inches from one storm.
1: Traumatic
0: we
1: flooding.
0: Get 10 inches. Yeah, exactly. Yeah. Especially when we have an El Nino that's loaded with moisture
1: and
0: like this.
1: They're calling this a super El Nino, one of the strongest in 1,000 years. And I always hear that 1,000-year number being thrown around lately. We've only been keeping records since, what, 1846, 1850, something like that. How do they know that it's the strongest in 1,000 years? And I'm assuming this is extremely rare. I don't know if you've seen anything in your lifetime.

0: like that? I'm assuming we haven't.
1: Well, I hate that term, strongest in a thousand years or one in a thousand years, because we don't have records going back that far. But we do have choral records that can go back hundreds of years. They're not like instrumentation like we have nowadays. Fishermen logs, tree rings, things like that, soil sediment. Yeah. We can go back and guess. And we do know with high confidence that the 1877-78 event was more extreme than any previous El Nino, except for this one. This one has already exceeded the 82-83, 97-98, 2015-16 Super El Ninos. And we're only in September. El Ninos peak during the winter. So this one hasn't peaked yet. It's amazing. The subsurface water temperatures right now are 19 degrees above average. Wow. And the color bars on NOAA's graphics aren't high enough to even capture that accurately. So, this one's still growing because all that subsurface water is moving to the surface. So by November, December, it's going to be even warmer than
0: Wild. So what does that mean? I've been noticing, and you're the meteorologist, not me. I'm the broadcaster. Hardly any tropical activity in the Atlantic Ocean this year.
1: Is that because
0: of El Nino?
1: Great point. The Atlantic is having its weakest tropical season in history. That the record for latest first hurricane is on September the 11th, actually. Gustav and I can't remember the other one. But anyways, that's the latest first hurricane. And we haven't even come close to our first hurricane yet. There's none in the forecast. So, and the amount of cyclone energy, the accumulated cyclone energy in the Atlantic is less than 10% what the normal is. So when we don't have any hurricanes for two more days, it's going to be the latest ever since we've been keeping records, not just for hurricanes hitting the United States, but hurricanes in the Atlantic Basin. This is the longest we've ever gone without one on the other. And the reason is the El Nino, because it causes, even though it's way out in the Pacific, it's causing wind shear in the Atlantic that's ripping apart any potential tropical storms that need light winds in the upper atmosphere. And at the same time, the central and eastern Pacific are having a record year for tropical storms and hurricanes. You may have seen that Hawaii was impacted two different times by hurricanes.
0: They just got hit. Hey, we're talking today with meteorologist Mike McGuire. He's now a commodity trader. If you want to join us, feel free to dial in. Maybe you have a question or a comment or an insight. 888-914-9149. We're talking about the extraordinary climate numbers that have been released. August, the hottest August ever measured globally. So we just saw a record temperature set. Meanwhile, NOAA, they're saying, get ready, strap on your seatbelts, because we are going to face a historic El Nino. It's right now strengthening in the Pacific. So what does that mean? How legitimate is this? And what responsibility do we have to make sure that we're not contributing to this type of weather? Let's talk about that for a moment, too. I'm assuming this is all related to solar activity, global weather patterns and trends. How much, if any, is contributed by, human emission?
1: That's a great point there, Drew. Personally, I feel since the Pacific Ocean is storing 90% of the heat that from global warming, and it's real global warming. The physics of greenhouse gas emissions is indisputable. When we increase carbon dioxide, water vapor is another greenhouse gas that's increasing because of the warmer temperatures can hold more moisture. But when we increase carbon dioxide, we indisputably trap more heat. And so the burning of fossil fuels is causing a slow global warming that's probably about 2 degrees superimposed on the atmosphere over the last 100 years. We're having the same weather patterns. They just have a little bit more moisture than they did before. So a lot of this heat, the atmosphere doesn't store the heat. It gets most of its heat during the day from the sun and from the oceans, which store 90% of that heat. So if you're getting 90% of that heat from global warming stored in the ocean, when it comes out with super El Ninos, there's going to be more of it, right?
0: Yeah, no kidding. When it comes to this super El Nino that we're going to have, are there particular regions that are going to experience unusual rain, drought, or snow, or temperatures? I think about the Midwest. You know, they're known for Chicago, Green Bay, areas like that, the frozen tundra. They get tons of snow, as it is usually. Although, I was in Colorado about a month ago, and I was speaking to the waitress that was there. She was having dinner one night, and I said, oh my gosh, how much snow do you get out here in Colorado? She says, you know, believe it or not, she was like at the foot of the Rockies. She was like, you know, last year we had like one snowfall. It wasn't that bad. I would have thought just Colorado would have been buried, you know, in the mountains there. Yeah. But what can we expect for the winter when it comes to snowfall in some of those, you know, Midwest or those regions? Or if you have any insights to other parts of the nation that they should be aware of?
1: Well, she said it wasn't that bad, but I think a lot of the higher elevations there appreciate the heavy snows because
0: they do.
1: That in the spring and the summer when they melt, supplies a lot of their water. But just making another point about the added heat in the tropical Pacific because of global warming, which we know, the strongest El Nino, super El Nino before this was 1877, 1878. So that tells you the 1800s were a lot colder than this. So it's not all about global warming, but to answer your question on this about what that portends for this upcoming winter, typically, and this is if we average all the super El Ninos together, we come up with an analog, and we can use that as a basis to start with. But each year is different. Typically, the analog would be to have heavy rain and cooler temperatures in the southern third of the country, but then the northern third tends to be very warm compared to average mild temperatures in the winter, and on the dry side, so a little less snow there. Overall, in a super El Nino winter, we use a lot less natural gas and heating oil in the Northeast to heat our homes because the temperatures are milder. So it's a pleasant winter compared to average. La Niñas, which is the total opposite, tend to be brutally cold and have a lot of snow in the northern tier.
0: Well, yeah, I want to thank you for being with me today, Mike. It is really, it'll be interesting to see what happens. Super El Ninos, and we've got drought in parts of the country that may see water. Who knows what's going to unfold, but I'm grateful to have you back. Just a final thought just on commodities. That's your business now. How's this weather affecting the commodity markets?
1: Well, since our growing season is ending right now, not so much here. It could be beneficial if it restores soil moisture deeply down in drought areas to next spring when we need it. But the commodities trade all around the world, and there's a lot of weather going on in the southern hemisphere during their growing season. So droughts from super El Ninos typically happen in Southeast Asia, Australia, which is in the southern hemisphere. They grow a lot of wheat. Northern South America, including Argentina, tend to have droughts. Central America, sometimes they grow coffee and tropical plants. Parts of Africa. Then excessive rains typically happen in the southern parts of our country, which impacts it's during our winter. But each year is different. But we'll be looking, as far as the impacts on commodities, it probably will be what happens in the southern hemisphere during their growing season.
0: Well, Mike, thank you for being with us. We'll see what happens. I'm sure you and I will be talking again. I think things could ratchet up.
1: Yeah, I love talking to you.
0: The Atlantic seems calm. We'll see what's coming out of the West, though. We'll see what's coming out of the Pacific.
1: Yeah, there are benefits. Yep, there really are. And that's the thing that we need to hear more of. Yep. Not hammering, cherry picking all the bad things. Got Photosynthesis is a huge benefit to the increase in carbon dioxide, and we've got 30% more food to feed people on the planet. Thanks to that.
0: All right. Hey, Mike, thank you. Have a great one.
1: Appreciate you
0: being here. God bless you. Okay. That's Mike McGuire. I've got to take a short pause when we come back. Our conversation will continue. It's a feast of a great saint, and I want to introduce you to him, but I also want to share something I just learned about. I don't know. You know the young Italian boy, St. Carlo Acutis, right? A huge canonization. People were smitten by him. He had a really unique encounter with purgatory I never heard about. I'm aware of Faustina and so many others and Pio have had these purgatorial experiences. When I come back, let me fill you in on this as well, okay? That's straight ahead. Stay with me.
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0: You know, hey, thanks for joining me. The Chapel of the Divine Mercy is probably about 35 minutes away. So if you have somebody today that you know is going through a rough time, maybe they lost their job or got a bad diagnosis, or maybe they're down, they're depressed, maybe they're sick, maybe their car broke down, right? Have them give us a call. And let's all pray together for each other. We'll just bring all of our troubles and our travails and our anxieties and our concerns to the foot of the cross. We'll do that in about a half an hour, and we will invoke God's greatest attribute, His mercy. Hey, I want to fill you in on a great saint today. And I go back and forth. You know, I've mentioned before how I used to forget my angel. I'm in a much better relationship with my angel. I hope you are too. I communicate with my angel now. I rely on my angel. I invite my angel into my prayer life and into my daily life. Souls in purgatory, well, kind of treat them like I used to treat my angel. You know, there's times I'm super into the souls and I'm having masses offered for them and I'm remembering them in my prayers. There's other times I kind of forget. And it's days like this that kind of remind me of the souls of purgatory because it's a great feast of a saint. His name was St. Nicholas of Tolentino. He's the patron saint of purgatory. And Susan Tassone is going to be stopping by. We'll talk to her about him and the saints in general. Church celebrates his feast today. He was an Augustinian priest. He was born back in like 1245. And his story is interesting because his parents struggled to have a child. So they prayed to the intercession of all people, St. Nicholas of Myra. And their prayer was answered. They were given a son. They named him Nicholas. And he eventually became this Augustinian preacher. And, you know, there's a beautiful story where this comes from the Augustinians that, you know, one day, I guess, a deceased friar named Pellegrino appeared to Nicholas and told him that he and other souls were suffering in purgatory and he needed his help. Reminded me of St. Faustina when she was visited by a fellow, you know, nun who asked for prayers. Nicholas responded by offering Mass for them for 7 days. So he had Mass 7 consecutive days. And then he was given another vision, which he learned that many of the souls that he prayed for actually were released from purgatory and they reached heaven. So his devotion became so widely associated with praying for the dead that he became that patron saint of purgatory. But I also discovered something else I didn't know, that Carlo Acutis, you know, when he's the young Italian boy who passed away and he's known for his, you know, all that he's done on the internet. When he was just 5 years old, he reportedly had an extraordinary experience involving his deceased maternal grandfather. And Carlos said that his grandfather appeared sorrowful, told him he was in purgatory, that he needed prayers. And what I always found striking, I spoke to Carlos's mother. I met her when I was over in Italy and I had some time. She was on the radio with me as well. Her name's Antonia. She was not practicing the faith at all. In fact, she'd only been in church, I think, 3 times in her entire life. And the holiness of her son is what brought her in. But the experience became such a much larger awakening in that family. And Carlo himself developed a profound concern for the souls of purgatory, those who are in the dead. And I want to talk a little bit about today what you can do for your loved ones. Because the catechism is clear. It teaches us that those who die in God's grace and in his friendship but remain imperfectly purified, you're assured of salvation, but you have to undergo a final purgation before entering the fullness of heaven. So in other words, purgatory is not a second chance after rejecting God. It's not hell, you know, with an expiration date. I mean, if you make it to purgatory, you ultimately are on your way to heaven. It's God's mercy completing in you what his grace began in this life. And we need to pray for one another. Souls in purgatory cannot pray for themselves, right? They can pray for us, but they cannot pray for themselves. And that's why they need us. And one of the great champions of the souls in purgatory is a woman named Susan Tassone. She's the author of several best-selling books on purgatory. Her latest is New Friends Now and Forever, and she joins me. Susan, good afternoon. Great to have you with us.
13: Well, good afternoon, Drew. It's been a while, so purgatory season is coming up. However, what I'm finding, and I'm sure you are too, is that purgatory has become popular all year round.
0: Yes.
13: People are praying more for the souls in purgatory. And you mentioned something about how you sometimes forget, you know, like with your guardian angel. But you know who enjoys the fact that you may forget?
0: Who's that?
13: The enemy, because he realizes that by helping you or attacking you, I think he takes it as he's able to stop the soul going to heaven to glorify God. That's his petty little claim of victory that you know, we can't allow the enemy to convince you that your prayers are insignificant or that the holy souls can wait.
0: Yep.
13: Every moment of hesitation is another moment in which your loved ones remain in exile. And, you know, Drew, I've had a couple experiences over the past couple months, and I just thought it was my imagination. And Father Wade, who's a good friend of mine, theologian, said the more you are involved with them or an apostle at yours, Divine Mercy, God is allowing you the graces to experience that. So I started to experience some of their. I started to think more about their pain because their exile is they lost the sight of God. Their exile is that. They are helpless, and it just hit me so hard because I have a couple people, as you know, some friend, family member died, and I realized they're helpless. They can't do anything. They can't pray for themselves. They can't gain merit. They can't receive communion. They can't receive indulgences. Only we can do that. So they are relying on us, and the evil one likes the fact that if we forget because it delays their entry into heaven and delays their glorifying God. So don't think that, you know, your prayers are insignificant because every time you release a soul or give relief to them, then you're able to, he's going to have to contend with you on top of that soul that's getting to heaven. He's going to say, now I got to deal with those that are praying for them. So don't take it lightly because it does impact his craziness, which means he's going to delay a soul. Well, he will, but don't do that. Every moment, you know, that person remains in exile for another moment, gives him a little petty victory, as I say. Don't give him the victory with a single mass or a single rosary or an eternal rest prayer, which is the official prayer of the church, which is you gain a partial indulgence. You have this ability to shatter the chains, and you have the ability to populate heaven with these saints. The end.
0: I love it. My guest today, Susan Tassone. You can join us if you want, 888-914-9149. You know, I find interesting too, Susan. I've had experiences with purgatorial souls.
13: Good.
0: Souls that have.
13: You should share them because many people would probably love to hear this.
0: That have come and I've really felt moved to pray for them. And sometimes it was a long time before they were finally released. But then I was made aware that took place. But I look at Carlo Gotis, right? Visited by his grandfather.
13: Yes.
0: You've got St. Faustina, visited by a nun from her from her congregation. You have St. Nicholas, Tolentino, visited by a deceased friar, Padre Pio. I mean, it seems like this happens a lot, doesn't it?
13: It does, because all these years I've worked with all these books and all this research, and I discovered there's not one saint that does not have a devotion to the souls. Any saint I've looked up, you know, there's always some connection to the souls in purgatory. In fact, you know who had a huge connection?
0: Who's that?
13: And people don't know this, but I've been doing some work with this, Blessed Solanus Casey. Humongous, when people came to him and they went to confession, although he couldn't absolve them. The priest, if you've been to their monastery in Huntington, you saw where he met everyone, and then there was a little room where their priest was waiting for them to go to confession. He would say, go to confession, and then he gave them penance for the souls in purgatory. Drew, it's just filled with that. So I'm doing some work about that so people know that, because he's going to be canonized at some point. But a great devotion. Mother Teresa, we both know that there was an incident that we can't talk about that she experienced with the souls in purgatory. Bishop Sheen, he's in my day-by-day book. There's not one saint that doesn't have a love that God hasn't impressed on them to pray for the souls.
0: So for those who are listening, Susan, who may not understand purgatory, and I tried to briefly explain, hey, it's not hell, it's not, you know, with an expiration date or anything. So what is purgatory? Because some of our Protestant brothers and sisters, those who don't hold the same Catholic beliefs, think, you know, you're either saved or you're not. What is purgatory? What is the state like? What have some of the saints said? I know Faustina, when she had her experience there, was a very misty, very great place, that there seem to be different levels of purgatory as well, depending on your state in life. But maybe describe what purgatory is like.
13: Well, you talk about the location, if you will. This is Pope John Paul II. He stressed that the term purgatory doesn't indicate a place. It's a condition of existence.
0: Exactly.
13: Because in the catechism, which you eloquently refer to, it says, I think it's 1032, every trace of attachment to evil has to be eliminated. Every imperfection of the soul corrected. Purification, not a punishment. Purification has to be complete. And that's what the church's, you know, meaning of purgatory is. It's being able to, you know, when you go to confession, the guilt is removed. So purgatory is a place of restoration. It's a place where there's the imperfections and the faults that haven't been, you know, haven't been removed are purified to reflect this great radiant image of God. Joseph Ratzinger said, he's one of my favorite. He does a whole thing on purgatory. He said if there was no purgatory, Drew, we'd have to invent it. He said in scripture, we don't want to be, you know, a pot that's turned out wrong that has to be thrown away. We want to be able to put things right. So purgatory basically means that God can put the pieces back together again, and he can cleanse us in a way that we're able to be with him and we can stand before him because he's all pure. He's all holy. So purgatory strips off from one person, you know, what's unbearable, and from another, the inability to bear these things, so that each of us, you know, appear before him with a pure heart that's revealed. And I think that should cover it.
0: So, Susan, are there souls in purgatory? I think about these visitors who come to these different saints saying, hey, we need your prayers.
13: Right.
0: Are there souls in purgatory that no one is praying for? I mean, I know the church offers prayers for all the souls, but what happens to those souls who don't have any prayers specifically offered for them? I know you prayed for your brother, and I pray for my parents, and we pray for those we know that have gone before us, but what happens to these souls that might be there for quite a long time?
13: In fact, I call them the most abandoned. Who are the most abandoned? And that took me a while to figure out as over all the readings I did. You know who the most abandoned are? There's three groups. Those that don't believe in the concept of or the doctrine of purgatory, and that includes Catholics. Oh, it's just, you know, that was old. That came from before. And then this is from my research, the priests and consecrated religious. Whoa. Because we canonize everybody. We canonize them. They're given a higher call, a higher responsibility, and they're expected more. So they're the most abandoned. And what happens to them? Just what I said. Their entry into heaven is delayed. Our prayers can you know, speed up their purification, and they're just in there longer. You know, Drew, I know this isn't approved, and I don't know if I should talk about it or not, but, you know, some of the messages are ecclesiastically approved, but Our Lady of Medjugorje talked about this on the anniversary of the 45th anniversary of her appearing in Medjugorje. She talked about the souls again. Wow. She hadn't spoken about the souls in 40 years because it's been 45 years. She comes back. And my phone was ringing. She comes back and comments about, pray for your deceased. Then she says, pray for your ancestors and your lineage.
0: Whoa.
13: What the heck? She said, because they're in purgatory for the evil they have done.
0: Oh, boy.
13: So that's telling you, do you get straight? No, very few, she said, go directly to heaven. There's different levels where there's less suffering. But so what do you do? This is what, and I shared this with you. I had masses said for not only the family tree, but I said, all ancestors back to God. Everybody, you know, I did masses for ancestors back to God. There's an organization called the Missionaries of the Holy Family, and you can go online and you can type in, you know, I'll just use, you know, my name, my mother's maiden name, living and deceased, Tosoni, maiden name, my mom's maiden name, lineage, family lineage. And he said that will cover, they do masses every day. They've been doing them since 1939.
0: Wow.
13: And they will have masses every day. You can cover the family lineage, those ancestors, and all future because it's living and deceased. And it's in perpetuity. There was something else. I know I'm jumping in here, Drew, but I have to say this. Having masses is the number one way to help a soul. It relieves them. It's the body and blood of Jesus. She says, and all the saints, in my book, Praying with the Saints, all the saints get masses. Monica on her deathbed, remember me at the altar. Masses. The missionaries, the New York Archdiocesan office, the missions office in New York, I just learned about this. You know, masses are usually a $10 stipend, and sometimes it's more. Well, I just discovered they're asking for a $5 stipend.
0: Wow. Is this the Missionaries of the Holy Family?
13: Yeah. No, I'm sorry. Missionaries of the Holy Family is the enrollment of your family lineage. Individual masses were a $5.

0: $5 stipend. It's not a cost. A stipend is they take those stipends and the priests buy books for seminarians. They buy bread and wine for the Eucharist. They put gas in the Jeep to get up to the mountains to be able to offer Mass. It's for the ministries of the church. That's what the stipend does. You're not paying for a Mass. You're okay. giving a what, service.
1: What's the web address again for those who are listening, Susan?
0: This is in New York. It's the missions office in New York. Propagation of the Faith, New York office. And not only that, Drew, we talk about Gregorian Masses all the time. And I also learned that their Gregorian Mass stipend is not $300, which is a standard acceptable, you know, it's $10 stipend per Mass. They're accepting $200.
1: Wow.
0: Drew, you grab it, you know, do
1: go. No, I want to, you know, actually, Susan, because I know your brother passed away
0: recently.
1: And I've been praying for him. I've been thinking about him, but I want to, you offered Gregorian Masses for the passing of my parents, and it meant so much for me when my father and my mother passed away. I want to do the same thing for you and for your family.
0: Well, I'm grateful because I got a dream. I was shocked. I was absolutely shocked. He died on the Feast of Mary Magdalene, and we did, we did six sets of Gregorian Masses. Friends were offering, I loved it, because he didn't die in the state of grace. I'm just going to be honest, he didn't. He didn't have the sacraments. Yeah. But you know what I was doing, and this is a message to everyone. No matter where your family are or what your relationship is, you have to pray for them. And I did for years. I offered my first Fridays, first Saturdays. I had them enrolled. Yep. I did wherever, shrines. Yep. You, it cover your family, because on the anniversary of his death, which I never expected, 4 weeks later, mm-hmm. he appears on this, Drew, I was shocked. I even said, Joe, and he was gorgeous. He had a beautiful face. He was kind. He was young, and he was healthy. But I was concerned. How did he get out of purgatory? I called another priest friend. I go, there's no indication of purgatory. He said, it was the Masses that moved him up. He said, he believed that he was still in purgatory, but I didn't see the remnants, because there are different levels that the saints confirm, and mm-hmm. Our Lady does, he got up a higher level. And I have to share this with you. You know, my brother wasn't a saint, I thought if I saw him in heaven, I'd give him a punch, you know, and say, you little knucklehead, what did you do this? But when I saw him, this is what shocked me. All the feelings were gone. Wow. There was only love and concern. I was shocked at the feeling I had toward him. Wow. So we don't have to worry about how we're going to feel if we see somebody there that we weren't too crazy about in this world. God takes care of everything.
1: The mercy of God is beyond human comprehension. It's his greatest attribute, and we do not know what happens between this side of life and the next, that final breath and that decision. You know, Faustina wrote in her diary many times about how the Lord reaches out to that soul, offers them the opportunity to accept him. So even though your loved one may have lived a very wayward or concerning life, if you have been praying for him, put your trust in those prayers. Susan, hold the thought. I'm going to take a quick break. When we come back, we'll grab a few telephone calls. I only have Susan for a few minutes. If you've got a question, if you want to join us, today is, of course, the great feast of Nicholas of Tolentino. He's the patron of purgatory. And I thought, you know what? Let's do our loved ones, your mother, your father, your grandparents, those who have gone before you, a service, you know, and maybe we can marshal some prayer and just make people aware, because you can offer Mass. It's the most powerful thing you could probably do. And maybe your loved one passed away. You know, maybe it was your spouse. Maybe it was your child. Maybe it was your grandparents. Maybe it was a friend. Maybe they died decades ago and they have been forgotten. Mass is powerful, but you can also pray the rosary. We can offer a chapel like we're going to do in 15 minutes, a chapel of divine mercy. And you can gain an indulgence and even apply it to the dead. We can talk about that. You can give alms. There's lots of ways that we can help those who've gone before us. And I pray to God that'll be done for me one day. Stay with us. Our conversation will continue right after this.
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3: 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And if we can put forward that message and help people see it and live it as an example to the culture around us, I think it goes a long way.
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5: Hi, this is Archbishop Joseph Nauman of the Archdiocese of Kansas City in Kansas. 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
1: Yeah, Chaplet straight ahead. Let's pray for the souls. Let's pray for your loved ones that have died. Maybe it's a friend, a roommate, a sibling, a spouse, an in-law. I have an aunt who, she was away from God, and it was kind of sad. And I think about her. And I'm going to have masses said for her, too. So, pray for that that person in your life that you think, oh, they could really use it. Also, pray for those parents and those other people you think, oh, they're in heaven. If something happens to me, I'm driving home, I get into a car accident, somebody shoots me, whatever, right? If you hear that Drew Mariani has passed away, please don't think, oh, that guy, he's holy, he's going to heaven. Please say, have a mass offered for me. Say a prayer for me, at least. Let's not take for granted this. I think the great problem we often have at funerals, when we eulogize somebody, we canonize them. We tell them how great they were and how holy they were. It's like, I'd rather people just say, he was a good man. He loved God, and let's pray for him and pray. Say a chaplet, right? Do something like that. Do that for your loved one. I'm telling you, it'll make a big difference. If you're just tuning in, we're talking with Susan Tassone about purgatory and the holy souls on this, the feast of St. Nicholas of Tolentino. He's the patron saint of purgatory. And I thought, well, since he's the patron, let's shine a little light on these souls who desperately need our prayers. And if you got a question or a comment, you want to join us, feel free to dial in 888-914-9149. I bet there are people that you have met, have encountered, or have been part of your family who are waiting for prayers, and what you can do for them will have eternal ramification. Susan wrote a book called New Friends, Now and Forever. You can check it out. It's one of a number of books she's written on
0: children.
1: Purgatory. Yeah, that's great. And that's a good place to introduce them. Where can people get your books, by the way, Susan, if they want to pick one up?
0: You can go to my website, Amazon. They give pretty good discounts on Amazon. But New Friends Now and Forever is the only children's book that's ever been done. It's a story about the Holy Souls that teaches them. There's so much in it. It won 5 awards, Drew, from the Catholic Media Association. It has the imprimatur. It's just packed, and we've sold over 11,000 copies. We're reaching the children.
1: Good
0: the
1: for
0: next
1: you.
0: Generation we're reaching. Drew, I have to just add this.
1: Yeah.
0: When you pray and you say, pray for Drew, pray for me, if you're already in heaven, Drew, people don't know this. Thomas Aquinas calls it accidental glory. Yep. If you're already heaven and people are doing all these chaplets for you, you're the chaplet. You're the chaplet man. You get two things if you're already in heaven. You get an increase in your intimacy with God, which means an extra boost of joy with God. It doesn't change your level with Him, but you get this extra joy, and you get an increase in your intercessory power, which is in the Catechism number 958. So the lesson is, you never stop praying for your dead because you're giving them more power. Power to intercede for you, and believe me, they are there and they are powerful, and God gives them the grace to let you know that.
1: So let me, before I go to the phones, just answer something that just came in. Nick just passed this along from Velma in California. I guess they're on social media. Regarding the discussion on purgatory, she said she heard that there are people who will be in purgatory until the end of time. And I remember in Fatima, it's a classic example.
0: Yes.
1: And the Fatima seer said to Our Lady, what about whatever the girl's name was? She had died. She was only 17 years of age. And Our Lady said she'll be there to the end of time. So she's wondering, Velma, what type of sin do you think they may have committed to be in that situation? And,
0: yes.
1: And we can think about this girl. She's only 17 years of age. What'd she do that she's here to the end of time? And maybe she is, but I'm thinking, you know how many people have been praying for that girl?
0: Well, the thing is, Father Apostoli was the expert on Fatima. He wrote a book called Fatima Today, and he explained it. She was 18 years old. He said it was a sin against impurity. And why so long? Because he pointed out that she didn't have time to do penance, to work off the temporal punishment. Now, in terms of until the end of time, he said, we're hoping that the church, had prayers offered for her at that time. I know people that are doing still today Gregorian masses for her, which obviously, like I said, there are different levels of purgatory that have moved her up higher where there's very little pain. But is she there until the end of time? After what Our Lady said, that there was ancestors in purgatory because of the evil they'd done,
1: yep.
0: We're talking centuries ago.
1: Yep.
0: So, yes, it could possibly be. However, she could be in one of those higher levels. So,
1: yep.
0: But her name was Amelia. She was 18. He said it was a sin against impurity, and he said that she had no time to make amends. What does that tell us? You have to make amends in this life, or you're going to pay for it in purgatory. But don't be afraid of purgatory.
1: No.
0: It's a purification. There's no fear. He's not banging you over your head. It's not a horror scene. He's trying to purify you to be able to stand before Him.
1: You got it. Let's move along. We only have a couple minutes. We'll grab a few phone calls. Sarah's in San Diego, California. Hi, Sarah.
12: Hi, Drew.
1: Hey.
12: Thank you for this wonderful topic. So my question is, how would I respond to a Catholic friend who has recently been bringing up to me her belief in reincarnation because she's reading some books and watching a lot of convincing stories, personal life stories. So how would I respond to her about that?
0: If it would happen to me, you know what I would do? I go to the website, I go to the internet, and I do my homework. I found out how do you respond to this? And you'll get stuff that experts give you all the answers and all the background and all the research and gives you everything you need. So just do your homework. And then if she brings it up, you've got all these points, but be prepared for this.
1: No.
0: She may still say, well, I don't believe. Well, you know what? You gave her the facts, and that's how you handle somebody with an objection or a concern. And if they still don't believe, there's nothing you can do. You can say, I'll pray for you when you're in purgatory.
1: Does she do this in light of purgatory, or just she believes in reincarnation?
12: Well, it's just a recent thing, and she keeps on trying to get me to watch what she's watching and read the books. And I don't even want to go down that path.
1: No, don't. I would start by asking her, what is it about reincarnation that you find convincing? Because that matters. A lot of people arrive at that belief for different reasons. Some are influenced by Eastern religions, others by stories of children who seem to remember previous lives. I mean, there's this regression, there's all this weird stuff that's sometimes done through hypnosis and things along those lines. That's what we really got to be worried about. But from a Catholic perspective, I'd make several points. First, Christianity teaches something very different from reincarnation. We teach resurrection, and you don't repeatedly exchange one body for another. You're a unique person, a body and soul created by God. You live you know, one earthly life and you face a judgment, and maybe talk to her a little bit about purgatory, the great gift of mercy that is purgatory. I don't know if she believes in scripture. There's a lot of other aspects you can go through there too. There's philosophical arguments and there's things along those lines. But to Susan's point, I mean, if you do your due diligence and have a good conversation with her, it'll be great. There's probably some great resources you can connect her to.
0: Right. You look intelligent. You come across educated. You did your homework. And, you know, she'll hear you or she won't hear you. Yeah. Sometimes people just want to say, I object and I don't care what you tell me. Well, whatever,
1: yeah,
0: you know.
1: You know, there's some things that immediately come to mind, Sarah, when I hear of these things. Like, I think about Christ on the cross. You know, Jesus doesn't tell him, oh, you know, you're going to receive another earthly life. You're coming back as a cockroach. He says, you're going to receive another life, right? You're going to be with me today in paradise, he told, say, you know, Dismas, the good thief on the cross. Amen, I say to you today, you'll be with me in paradise. And I think about the transfiguration. And Moses and Elijah, what do? They appear, you know, Moses and Elijah to those apostles that were on Mount Tabor with Christ, you know, along with Christ transfigured. So if reincarnation was true, why are we seeing those types of things? And go to your catechism. In the catechism, it's very clear. It states there is no reincarnation after death. And that's such a great thing to give you resources for.
0: Exactly. There's so many outstanding resources that we have.
1: And purgatory is not reincarnation. Purgatory is mercy. I mean, that's the gateway to heaven. Let's go back to the phones. Karen's in Orland Park, Illinois. Oh, that's all we have, 60 seconds. Karen, my apologies. Apologies to everyone on hold. Susan, let me give you the final thoughts. Nick tells me I have about 60 seconds for you.
0: Oh, you're asking me for the final thoughts. Yep. Oh, I thought you were going to get final.
1: I was going to go to the phones, but we were out of time. You had about 30. Let me give you the floor.
0: I would just say a thing. You know, the most important thing is to have masses offered for yourself while you're alive. Those are very powerful. Pray for the dead. Never stop praying because you get the accident of the glory. You get their intercession. If you can have masses offered and have them put them in your will, you can have prepaid masses through the New York office. Have masses as many as you can for the dead because they're your powerful intercessors, right, and they'll intercede for you all the days of your
1: Susan,
0: life.
1: Susan, text me your brother's name, okay?
0: I said,
1: make sure you do that. Thanks for being with us. Chaplain, straight ahead.
0: Take care.
1: Thanks.
0: Bye-bye.
1: That's Susan Tassone. Let's pray. I'll take the first 5, 6, 7 calls or so. We'll pray for God's great mercy when I return.
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13: Let's go to Joshua now in Hawthorne, Florida. Hello, Joshua.
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13: Hey.
14: I want to make a brief comment. I'm a new listener. I've been listening to you and Relevant Radio for about 6 months now. I travel across the country all the time. I drive mostly because I don't like flying. But I just randomly, I was on an AM radio station. I came across Relevant Radio. And it was your show that was on, Patrick, and it just
13: wonderful.
14: It touched me. Yeah, it was just wonderful. And it's been your Relevant Radio, and I got the app right after that, and I've been listening every day ever since, and it's become a vessel for me. If I need to pray or something like that, it just I turn Relevant Radio on, and it helps me if I'm having a bad day. Yeah, it's been wonderful. I've been plagued with bad thoughts and things like that for many years due to my bad behavior and addictions. Mm-hmm. Things like that.
13: You sound a lot like a lot of people. You're
14: yes, sir.
13: You're in
14: yes,
13: rather
14: sir.
13: Broad company. A lot of people experience the same thing. So tell me then, Joshua, you stumbled upon it? I assume you were looking for something to listen to, and then you found Relevant Radio.
14: Well, I was looking for something spiritual on the radio to you know, when I'm feeling disconnected, any type of fellowship and talk about Jesus and Christian Catholic talk is helpful. So I was just looking for something because I was just feeling alone out there, and Relevant Radio came on, and I've been a faithful listener since. You're my favorite. You and Cyrus are my favorite. Drew's great. Father Simon, everybody's great. I just want to thank you for everything you do and for continuing to minister every day for us out here. It's just been wonderful for me.
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0: Well, good afternoon and welcome. Hey, thanks for joining me today. It is great to be here with you today, and it's a delight to pray with you. Let's pray for our loved ones who have gone before us, those who are suffering right now in purgatory, and who need our prayers. We had a wonderful conversation. If you're just tuning in with Susan Tassone just a few moments ago, and if you missed it, she gave some great resources on where you can have masses offered for those loved ones and really bring them some relief from their purgation. I'm in the studio with my colleague, Annie. Annie, great to have you here with me as well. Thanks for joining me.
1: Hello. How are you doing?
0: I'm well. Is her mic on? Her mic is on, right? Anything, Annie, you want to pray for or you want to start with?
1: Yes. We have a few intentions that came in recently. We have Pamela from New Jersey. She would like to pray for her friend, Father Murphy, who is in hospice right now. And he's very young. And then we also have Kat, who would like us to pray for her friend, who just lost her dad to a stroke last night. And she just lost both her mom and grandma one after another. So a lot going on for her right now.
0: That's right. A lot of suffering in people's lives. You know, I think about it all the time. It's just the crosses that different people carry. I want to pray for a man who just lost his job. I just found that out yesterday, and my heart goes out to this person. He had the dream job, and he just lost it. So a big time of transition for him. I want to pray for those struggling with addiction today, too. I know many of you may have loved ones that struggle in that capacity. And I want to send a shout out to a wonderful deacon. His name was Deacon Jim. And I was actually in Maine last week, and he gave a homily. And Deacon, I'm grateful for it. I think it was at St. Patrick's Church is where it was. And he recognized me when I came in, and he put a huge plug in for Relevant Radio. And I thought, what a great way to evangelize. He asked how many people listen to Relevant Radio. He saw some hands go up, and he introduced those who never heard of it to what we do. He mentioned Patrick, mentioned our show, and a whole litany of other things. And Deacon, I want to thank you for doing that. Thank you for doing your part to evangelize and to bring Christ to others by introducing the Relevant, but in a particular way through your own yes in your diaconate. His homily was great, gave a great homily, told a great story, and second year in a row I bumped into him. So I just want to say thank you. I'm going to pray for your intentions right now, as I promised I would. Nick joins me today too. Nick, anything you want to pray for?
2: Thank you, Drew. Yeah, well, after we had that conversation with Susan Tassone about praying for the souls in purgatory, you know, I just like to offer prayers for the members of the Centovich and Menarche families that have passed away. My dad, my mom's side of the family, my grandparents.
0: The other thing too, Nick, and Olivia, if she's listening, that's Nick's wife, was going to call in yesterday, right? I'll send a shout out to your wife too. How's she holding up?
2: Yeah, she was thinking about it, but it just didn't work out with how the kids are doing. She's doing good. She's a trooper. Just getting adjusted to having a newborn and then having a toddler run around who, you know, is 2 years old and has a lot of energy and a lot of enthusiasm. And, you know, we're trying to learn gentle hands with his new sister because he doesn't know his own strength and wants to be affectionate with her, but just kind of goes all in, and we have to rein him back. So
0: that's awesome.
2: She's got her hands full, but she's really doing
0: great.
2: But
0: she wanted to thank everybody for the prayers, right?
2: She did. She was going to call in yesterday and thank everybody for the prayers and thank everybody for the support. She listens to the chaplet, and she's part of this family, and she, I know, has felt the prayers as I have of so many of our listeners and family.
0: You got it. Olivia, we're going to pray for you and for your growing family, which is great. So let's pray right now. I'll try to get a few extra calls in today if I can, and we'll begin in the name of the Father and of the Son and of the Holy Spirit.
3: Amen.
0: You expire, Jesus. But the source of life gushed forth for souls, and the ocean of mercy opened up for the whole world. O font of life, unfathomable divine mercy, envelop the whole world and empty yourself out upon us. O blood and water, which gushed forth from the heart of Jesus as a fountain of mercy for us.
1: I trust in you.
0: O blood and water, which gushed forth from the heart of Jesus as a fountain of mercy for us.
1: I trust in you.
0: O blood and water, which gushed forth from the heart of Jesus as a fountain of mercy for us.
1: I trust in you.
0: Our Father, who art in heaven, hallowed be thy name. Thy kingdom come, thy will be done, on earth as it is in heaven.
1: Give us this day our daily bread, and forgive us our trespasses, as we forgive those who trespass against us.

0: Holy Mary, Mother of God, pray for us sinners, now and at the hour of our death. Amen.
1: And I believe in God, the Father Almighty, the Creator of heaven and earth, and in Jesus Christ, His only Son, our Lord, who was conceived by the Holy Spirit and was born of the Virgin Mary. He suffered under Pontius Pilate, was crucified, died, and was buried. He descended into hell, and the third day He rose again from the dead. He ascended into heaven and is seated at the right hand of God, the Father Almighty. From there He shall come to judge the living and the dead.
0: I believe in the Holy Spirit, the Holy Catholic Church, the communion of saints, the forgiveness of sins, the resurrection of the body, and life everlasting. Amen.
1: Amen. All right, let's take our first call today. It comes from Shirley. She's in Bernie, Texas. Hi, Shirley. Good afternoon.
2: Yes. Good afternoon, Drew. I'm asking for prayers. My eldest sister, who is 90 years old, was admitted to the hospital last night, and she has a mild stroke. However, she's got a blood clot also on the brain. And because of her age, the doctors are backing off on surgery. So they're going to try to treat her with a medicine that will hopefully dissolve the blood clot. So I'm asking for prayers for her. Like I said, she's 90 years old.
1: Wow. All right. Well, let's put her in the hands of the Lord. Shirley, I'm glad you came through. I want to pray for you too. I know it can be very difficult when your loved one is in such a difficult situation as this right now. And Lord, I just, in a particular way, intercede for this particular family, and I ask for your mercy. You know, Lord specifically told St. Faustina, it pleases Him when we give Him our problems. He says, "You will give me pleasure if you hand over to me all of your troubles and all of your griefs." He says, "I'm pleased that you confide your fears to me." So speak to me about everything in a very human way, you know, and we'll give the Lord, it gives the Lord great joy. So Lord, we are all faced with great trials in life, great difficulties, large and small, and this is a big one. We ask for your mercy in this particular situation, as for this 90-year-old woman in a hospital with a blood clot. And we just ask from this moment forward that that clot dissipate and that this treatment be successful and she can be returned to her family. And we pray in thanksgiving as we pray. Eternal Father, we offer you the body, blood, soul, and divinity of your dearly beloved Son, our Lord Jesus Christ,
0: in atonement for our sins and those of the whole world.
1: For the sake of his sorrowful passion,
0: have mercy on us and on the whole world.
1: For the sake of his sorrowful passion,
0: have mercy on us and on the whole world.
1: For the sake of his sorrowful passion,
0: have mercy on us and on the whole world.
1: For the sake of his sorrowful passion,
0: have mercy on us and on the whole world.
1: For the sake of his sorrowful passion,
0: have mercy on us and on the whole world.
1: For the sake of his sorrowful passion,
0: have mercy on us and on the whole world.
1: For the sake of his sorrowful passion,
0: have mercy on us and on the whole world.
1: For the sake of his sorrowful passion,
0: have mercy on us and on the whole world.
1: For the sake of his sorrowful passion,
0: have mercy on us and on the whole world.
1: For the sake of his sorrowful passion,
0: have mercy on us and on the whole world.
1: All right, Jim's in Fallbrook, California. It's near San Diego. Hi, Jim. Good afternoon.
3: Hi, Drew. Yes, I called about 2 months ago, and I'm asking for continued prayer for my great-grandson, Zachariah. He's in desperate need of a heart transplant.
1: Where is he? Is he waiting for the transplant? Is that what the deal is right now for him?
3: He's down at Children's Hospital in San Diego.
1: Okay. Well, we'll lift him up. You know, and I probably mentioned this before, Jim, and for some reason, this prayer, we do get a lot of answered prayers when it comes to, you know, vital organs and organ transplants, and we'll have to just put it in the hands of the Lord, especially for a child like that. It's so hard, especially for your grandchild. And Lord, we just, I intercede right now. I pray for this man's great-grandson who needs a heart transplant. So take that heart. All right, this is the son that you knit together in the mother's womb. You know every aspect of him. And I just, through the chaplet of mercy, Lord, I ask you to restore that heart. I call upon Father Ron Pytel, who had a miracle that led to the canonization of St. Faustina. And it dealt with the heart, dealt with his heart. So we ask him in a special way to take this child before the throne of mercy as we pray. Eternal Father, we offer you the body, blood, soul, and divinity of your dearly beloved Son, our Lord Jesus Christ,
0: in atonement for our sins and those of the whole world.
1: For the sake of his sorrowful passion,
0: have mercy on us and on the whole world.
1: For the sake of his sorrowful passion,
0: have mercy on us and on the whole world.
1: For the sake of his sorrowful passion,
0: have mercy on us and on the whole world.
1: For the sake of his sorrowful passion,
0: have mercy on us and on the whole world.
1: For the sake

0: Of his sorrowful passion.
1: Have mercy on us and on the whole world.
0: For the sake of his sorrowful passion.
1: Have mercy on us and on the whole world.
0: For the sake of his sorrowful passion.
1: Have mercy on us and on the whole world.
0: For the sake of his sorrowful passion.
1: Have mercy on us and on the whole world.
0: For the sake of his sorrowful passion.
1: Have mercy on us and on the whole world.
0: For the sake of his sorrowful passion.
1: Have mercy on us and on the whole world.
0: That might have been one too many. I'm not sure. I don't have a rosary on me today, so I'm counting with my hands. Nick, before I go to the phones, we should let you jump in. I know you've got your eyes on our social media. And if you ever want to get your intention through, my phone lines do fill up pretty quickly. At Drew Mariani Show on X. Okay, Nick will look at that, but also we're on Facebook and YouTube and Relevant Radio Plus if you want to stream us. But he'll keep eyes on our social media and he'll give voice to your intention. So what's coming in?
2: Melissa is praying for her health as she gets, she has no help from doctors right now. Kate is praying for good employment and a financial boost. God has blessed me through the past 8 months of unemployment, praying I find the right fit. Linda is praying for her sister Maureen, who's at the National Institute of Health this week after having several rounds of chemo since February, and she has a 12-hour surgery, and she has a rare cancer. It metastasizes throughout most of the major internal organs, eyes, and skin. She's praying for strength for her husband, children, and grandchildren, and that the Lord blesses the surgeons. Emmy is praying for a little boy with a friend who has a very poor young mother in Laos. She could not support herself and her son, so she made the painful decision to leave for another country and marry a foreigner so that her dowry could buy food for her son.
0: Wow.
2: So she prays for his adoption today.
0: Wow.
2: And finally, Carrie says, I want to thank everyone for praying for us. In our move to Midland, my husband and daughter all arrived safely. Now I'm asking prayers for Rebecca to find a good job really soon.
0: All right. Well, thank you, Nick, for doing that. Thank you for writing and sharing your intentions with us. And every intention that comes in is remembered in the Chapel of the Proclamation here. We go before the Blessed Sacrament. We remember you in this prayer, in the family rosary, and, of course, in our masses. You're all part of our spiritual family here. Maria is in Riverbank, California. Maria, good afternoon.
3: Hi, good afternoon. Thank you for taking my call, and thank you for all that you guys do. I appreciate it with all my heart for your prayers, and I thank God for my grandson who had surgery. He's having a fast recovery, and also I would like to pray for my the son of my nephew who passed away in July, and it was so sad that he didn't get a Catholic funeral. And I would like everybody to pray for his soul, please.
0: Okay.
3: And for all the Holy Souls in Purgatory. Thank you so much, God.
0: Beautiful.
3: Bless.
0: Thank you, Mary. Well, thank you for inviting us to pray and for the souls. Well, we should not be forgetting the souls of Purgatory. Let's pray for world peace, too. But we'll also pray in thanksgiving to our merciful Father, right? Give him thanks for every answered prayer, every grace that we've received, and for every sign of his faithfulness in our life. The Lord hears the cries of his children. I want you to know that. I know you might be praying a long time. You feel like God does not hear your prayer. What a gift it is just to pause and to praise him. So Jesus, I trust in you. We give you all the glory. We thank you for your loving care, for the faith of those who are now praying, for the intentions that we've heard voiced. And in a spirit of gratitude, we pray, Eternal Father, we offer you the body, blood, soul, and divinity of your dearly beloved Son, our Lord Jesus Christ.
1: In atonement for our sins and those of the whole world.
0: For the sake of his sorrowful passion.
1: Have mercy on us and on the whole world.
0: For the sake of his sorrowful passion.
1: Have mercy on us and on the whole world.
0: For the sake of his sorrowful passion.
1: Have mercy on us and on the whole world.
0: For the sake of his sorrowful passion.
1: Have mercy on us and on the whole world.
0: For the sake of his sorrowful passion.
1: Have mercy on us and on the whole world.
0: For the sake of his sorrowful passion.
1: Have mercy on us and on the whole world.
0: For the sake of his sorrowful passion.
1: Have mercy on us and on the whole world.
0: For the sake of his sorrowful passion.
1: Have mercy on us and on the whole world.
0: For the sake of his sorrowful passion.
1: Have mercy on us and on the whole world.
0: For the sake of his sorrowful passion.
1: Have mercy on us and on the whole world.
0: We're going to Mesa, Arizona next. Sharon is joining us there. Sharon, good afternoon.
4: Good afternoon. Thank you for taking my call.
0: You're welcome.
4: And for the wonderful program you have.
0: Thank you.
4: I would like prayer for my granddaughter who was thinking of harming herself. Her dad's mother has a broken hip and is in bad shape. Mm. And they have found out that one of their dogs has cancer. So if everybody could pray for them, I would really appreciate it.
0: Yeah, we'll do that. And I'll pray for you too, Sharon. I know you're going through a lot. It's hard to see your family suffer like that. And especially when your granddaughter is perhaps threatening to harm herself. I'm glad you got through, because we're going to blanket her in prayer right now. That's a heavy cross. And for anyone who has a child that's suffering from depression or anxiety or is threatening self-harm, who has suicidal ideation, I just want you to know Jesus sees their pain. And the Lord also sees your anguish. I know there's a deep pain in your own heart. If you love that child so much, the Lord loves them even more. And he desires to bring light and safety. And through this prayer of the chaplet, right now, let's ask the Lord to protect, to lift the darkness, to lead these souls to help. And I would encourage her, for anyone who has loved ones that are even, they even say this, you think, oh, they're not serious. Please take them seriously. Encourage them to get help immediately. There is a suicide crisis lifeline that's out there. It's a simple 3-digit number. Jot this down. It's 988. Okay? 988. And if you ever feel you need the need, there's people on the other side of that that will certainly help. And know that she's not alone, right? There's professional help that can make a difference. So, Lord, I ask for the deepest of healing for all those who carry deep internal wounds and who are struggling emotionally and psychologically in this moment as I pray. Eternal Father, I offer you the body, blood, soul, and divinity of your dearly beloved Son, our Lord Jesus Christ.
1: In atonement for our sins and those of the whole world.
0: For the sake of his sorrowful passion.
1: Have mercy on us and on the whole world.
0: For the sake of his sorrowful passion.
1: Have mercy on us and on the whole world.
0: For the sake of his sorrowful passion.
1: Have mercy on us and on the whole world.
0: For the sake of his sorrowful passion.
1: Have mercy on us and on the whole world.
0: For the sake of his sorrowful passion.
1: Have mercy on us and on the whole world.
0: For the sake of his sorrowful passion.
1: Have mercy on us and on the whole world.
0: For the sake of his sorrowful passion.
1: Have mercy on us and on the whole world.
0: For the sake of his sorrowful passion.
1: Have mercy on us and on the whole world.
0: For the sake of his sorrowful passion.
1: Have mercy on us and on the whole world.
0: For the sake of his sorrowful passion.
1: Have mercy on us and on the whole world.
0: All right, I promised I'd take a few extra calls, so I think I can do that today. We'll go to Nieva. Am I getting that right? Nieva. She's in Claremont,
5: Nieva.
0: Florida.
5: Nieva.
0: Good to have you with me.
5: Yes. Thank you so much. I'm calling for prayers for my son, Joseph. He's 26 years old, and he's not feeling well emotionally, mostly due to his financial situation. After COVID, once he graduated from college, he just has had a series of really bad jobs, and he has a lot of student loans that he's struggling to pay his bills, and it really has him really depressed. And he would love to have a wife, and he told me the other day, I feel like I can't even think about a girl right now because I can't even afford a girlfriend. Yeah. So I feel so bad for him, and we could pray for a new job that would bring him a lot of peace, and he would be able to fulfill what God has wanted for him.
0: Well, let's pray for that. Look, he's not alone. I know a lot of other young men who feel the same way. Hey, how can you date when I have money, you know, and I'm living with my parents or whatever? I mean, it can be very limiting. God is a God of providence, and I believe it. I went through very difficult times in my own life. We all have these different chapters in life, and I've seen God work in absolutely miraculous ways. For anyone who's struggling in this moment, maybe you're drowning in debt, maybe you're falling behind in the bills, maybe there was some accident or tragedy or something unforeseen that just happened. If you're struggling financially, know that God cares deeply about your situation, and he knows every single detail of your need. One of the most reassuring, I think, scripture verses is Matthew 6:26, where the Lord says, look at the birds of the air. They don't sow or reap, right? They don't store in barns. And yet our Heavenly Father, he feeds them. How much more valuable are you? God values you more than you could imagine. And he hears these prayers. So let's put our trust in God. With him, all things are possible. There is nothing. You know, he can multiply and he can restore, and you can find ways out of situations that have no way out. So I like Padre Pio's promise, you pray, you hope, and then don't worry because it's useless. Put your trust in God, and that's what we're going to do right now. We'll include with your intentions, Nieva, Bill, who is in Wilmington, North Carolina. Hi, Bill.
6: Hi, thank you, Drew. I'm calling for my niece's daughter. Her name is Jennifer. She has an aggressive form of breast cancer that she's undergoing treatment for, and she had an MRI today, and we're hoping for good results on the MRI.
0: All right. Well, let's bring her to the Lord, too. Well, thank you for calling. I'm glad you got through. We'll add Charlie in Philadelphia, too, to the intentions here. Charlie, go right ahead.
7: Yeah, I say a prayer for a friend of mine's sister. He's got his own problems. He just went through some skin cancer surgery, and he called me the other day. His sister has cancer, internal cancer. Now it's spreading it somewhere else, and it's just sad. You know what I mean? Yeah. You go through your whole life, and you're in your 70s or whatever, and all of a sudden, bam, you know, get hit with stuff like this. It's really, really tragic. I really feel bad for him, you know, and his sister, Berko, so much. I say a prayer for Joe and Judy, and thanks a lot.
0: Charlie, thanks for calling. Yeah, I know you didn't ask anything for yourself. We'll lift you up, too, okay? Thanks for being an intercessor and for really being an apostle of mercy there. Martha is in Minnesota. Martha, thanks for joining us today.
8: Thank you, Drew. I'd like to prayers for my daughter who just called and said she is miscarrying. So I'm praying also through the intercession of Fulton Sheen that she may still carry the baby to full term.
0: All right. Well, let's put her in the hands of the Lord right now. Martha, I'm sorry for what she's gone through. And we'll pray for a miracle. I mean, it's all we can do right now. And I want to pray for any mother who's lost a child through miscarriage, through any other situation, abortion, whatever it may be. And just for healing. And but I pray for this particular situation because the story is still being written. And I pray for all those who are waiting for test results. I want to pray for this for those right now who are feeling the pain of miscarriage, and I just ask in a particular way where there is uncertainty, where there is grief, where there is anxiety, the possible loss of a child, that Lord, you come and you enter this moment, and we just entrust these intentions to you. I want to pray for those struggling financially, as we heard just a moment ago as well, where there are bills and uncertainty and fear that there's no way out of the situation. Lord, you are a God of providence and of miracles. So I give to you everyone who's now praying with me for all these situations, which are so varied and so heavy and so deep. Lord, allow your mercy to manifest in miraculous ways as we pray. Eternal Father, we offer you the body, blood, soul, and divinity of your dearly beloved Son, our Lord Jesus Christ.
1: In atonement for our sins and those of the whole world.
0: For the sake of his sorrowful passion.
1: Have mercy on us and on the whole world.
0: For the sake of his sorrowful passion.
1: Have mercy on us and on the whole world.
0: For the sake of his sorrowful passion.
1: Have mercy on us and on the whole world.
0: For the sake of his sorrowful passion.
1: Have mercy on us and on the whole world.
0: For the sake of his sorrowful passion.
1: Have mercy on us and on the whole world.
0: For the sake of his sorrowful passion.
1: Have mercy on us and on the whole world.
0: For the sake of his sorrowful passion.
1: Have mercy on us and on the whole world.
0: For the sake of his sorrowful passion.
1: Have mercy on us and on the whole world.
0: For the sake of his sorrowful passion.
1: Have mercy on us and on the whole world.
0: For the sake of his sorrowful passion.
1: Have mercy on us and on the whole world.
0: Holy God, holy mighty one, holy immortal one.
1: Have mercy on us and on the whole world.
0: Holy God, holy mighty one, holy immortal one.
1: Have mercy on us and on the whole world.
0: Holy God, holy mighty one, holy immortal one.
1: Have mercy on us and on the whole world.
0: Eternal God, in whom mercy is endless and the treasury of compassion inexhaustible, please look kindly upon us and increase your mercy in us so that in difficult moments we may not despair nor become despondent, but with great confidence submit ourselves to your holy will, which is love and mercy itself. Jesus, I trust in you. Jesus, I trust in you. Jesus, I trust in you. Our Lady Queen of Heaven,
1: pray for us.
0: Our Lady of Champion,
1: pray for
0: Mother
1: us.
0: Mother of Mercy,
1: pray for
0: our
1: us.
0: Our Lady Guadalupe,
1: pray for
0: our
1: us.
0: Our Lady Reconciler of Peoples and Nations,
1: pray for us.
0: Virgin Most Sorrowful,
1: pray for us.
0: Saint Joseph,
1: pray for
0: Saint
1: us.
0: Saint Faustina,
1: pray for us.
0: Saint John Paul II,
1: pray for
0: Saint
1: us.
0: Saint Peregrine,
1: pray for
0: Saint
1: us.
0: Jose Maria Escriva,
1: pray for us.
0: Saint Nicholas of Tolentino,
1: pray for us.
0: Blessed Michael Sapochko,
1: pray for us.
0: And all you angels and saints,
1: pray for us.
0: In the name of the Father and of the Son and of the Holy Spirit,
1: amen.
0: Thank you so much for praying with me. I hope you'll stay with me when I come back. There's a phenomenon going on in our country right now. Yeah, and you probably have heard, and maybe you're praying for somebody to return to the faith. You might have heard about how many people are abandoning happening religion right now, how churches are emptying, how faith is fading in the country and Christianity is dying. What if I were to tell you that something very different is happening underneath all those headlines? In fact, at Harvard, I think it was Texas A&M, Stanford, Illinois, a bunch of different campuses around the country, young adults are lining up to become Catholic. And when researchers actually ask them why, one word keeps appearing. When I come back, I'll tell you what that word is, and we'll explore what has just been a remarkable phenomenon. But before I leave you on that note, I do want to remind you of something I mentioned yesterday. There is next week a huge vote, critical vote, coming up in the U.S. House. If it's signed into law, it would ensure that AM radio would remain a standard in vehicles. 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Nick has put in our show notes yesterday the switchboard telephone number. Just call and say, hey, could you please vote yes on the AM radio for every vehicle act. 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It's a platform in case of emergency for the country in general. And you never know how God is going to touch lives. We've seen it here on this side of the mic many times, people who the Holy Spirit has reached through those airwaves. You can do your small part right now and ensure that stays part of the future vehicles. There's a move to get rid of them. Number of cars, Volvo, BMW, I think Tesla, they all want to strip them out of the vehicles. But It's also important, as I mentioned, just in terms of national security and safety. But that's a whole other conversation. Stay with me. When we come back, our conversation will continue. Don't go away.
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0: Yeah, that was Carson Daly from the Today Show speaking to Archbishop Ron Hicks of New York about the increasing numbers of Gen Z Catholics going to Mass. I was struck by something, as I was saying before the break. We are seeing quite the opposite of what a lot of people think. I mean, I've always talked about the N-O-N-E-S, the nuns, right? Those who have no political or no religious affiliation. They might believe in God, they just don't believe in organized religion. This exodus from the church, you take a look at cohabitation rates up, you take a look at blah, blah, blah. Right? You go through all these things about how dark and negative it is. But there's something going on in the country. I think it's a fruit of the Eucharistic Congress. I also think it's a fruit of prayer. I also think God's grace is at work here. I was mentioning Harvard, Stanford, Texas A&M, and Illinois, and a lot of other campuses around the country where these young adults are lining up to become Catholic. I saw a piece about St. Patrick's Cathedral in New York City overflowing with young people coming back to church. And when researchers asked them why, the one word that kept appearing over and over again, and I love this, it was truth. That's what it was, truth. At the same time, in traditionally Catholic Ireland, baptisms are falling. So what exactly is happening? Is Catholicism disappearing, or are we witnessing the end of cultural Catholicism and perhaps the beginning of something much more intentional? 888-914-9149. 888-914-9149. I'll go ahead and take a few of your phone calls here in just a moment, but let's just explore this for a moment. According to Hallow, which gathered data from, I think they looked at actually 60 colleges and universities who are now participating in OCIA. The process, and if you're not familiar with that, that used to be known as RCIA. OCIA is now the process which the adults enter the Catholic Church. It's gone up like 88% from 2024 to 2025. Just crazy numbers, right? Arizona State was another one. The University of Illinois, I mean, the University of Oklahoma had 125. Arizona State had 137. Texas A&M had 204 candidates and catechumens. At NYU, Daily Mass reportedly has tripled. It's crazy. The Harvard, a record 85 people entered the Catholic Church through Harvard. God bless them. You know, including 45 students, faculty members, and other university affiliates. So there's a priest there, Father Sanders, he's the Harvard's undergraduate chaplain, Catholic chaplain. He says that the increase didn't suddenly appear overnight. He says what he saw was interest. It's been steadily growing for a couple of years now. And he says when he's asked about it, well, what's behind it? He says, I don't know. God is clearly at work in a lot of souls. And I know you might have a loved one that's away from the faith right now. You might be thinking, oh my gosh, what's it going to take? I'm so much in the camp of not worrying and not having anxiety. I just want to say to you, trust, right? Put your trust in the Lord, okay? And just keep praying for that child, that son, that daughter, that loved one that's away from the faith, because God, according to Father Sanders, is clearly at work. Here's where it gets interesting. The Archdiocese of Chicago, working with 19 other dioceses, surveyed more than 2,100 people that participated in OCIA this year, and they asked what was drawing them towards the faith, and everybody had all these different assumptions. 84% said they wanted a deeper relationship with God. 77% want to grow in goodness and virtue. 76% wanted a deeper understanding of the truth. I mean, those are such powerful responses. 72% were searching for inner peace. 68% were attracted to Catholic liturgy and the sacraments. I'll give you one more stat so I don't bore you to death. 66% were attracted to the longevity of the Catholic tradition. So we're looking at a generation that has just imbibed relativism, and they're really thirsting for truth. You know, we got a generation that's surrounded by screens, and they want to be attracted by something that's real. The beauty. They want liturgy and they want the sacraments. You got this generation that's been told, reinvent yourself. Right? And you know what they want? They want 2,000 years of tradition. I'm just so taken by the study. It gives me a lot of hope. I don't know about you. It gives me a lot of hope. One final thing here. I'll go to Pete in Cedar Creek. I'll take a few calls. I got a lot to talk about too. I want to talk about intolerance. 33% that an invitation from a Catholic friend or spouse or sibling or mentor to attend Mass played a role in the journey. That is huge. Anytime there was a guy named Tom Peterson. I think it was his name, Tom Peterson. He was with a group on, I want to say it's Catholics Come Home, but that may not be it. I think it is. They put on these television commercials on television all the time. He was on my program and I asked him, well, what are you doing? Because they had thousands of people returning to the church. He says, Drew, we're just asking them. That's the number one thing. It's not the way I, you know, it's not what I say. It's, you know, not the things I necessarily do. I think it all makes a difference, yes. But sometimes it's a simple invitation to somebody who's not been to church. Ask that son or daughter who's been in church, why don't you come with me today? Maybe your friend at work that's been away for a while. Why don't you join me? We're gonna go to Mass. Why don't you invite them to know a little bit more? Maybe you have a rosary group, or maybe you are part of some sort of, you know, Bible study. Invite them to be part of it. That's all it takes. And there's a lot out there, right? You got podcasts, digital content, you have Relevant Radio. Invite them to listen to Relevant. I guarantee you, this apostolate will have a profound impact on them. I only have a moment or two. Let me grab a few phone calls here, too. Let me start with Pete, who is in Cedar Creek, Texas. Pete, good afternoon.
19: How you doing, Drew?
0: Hey, I'm hanging in there, brother.
19: Okay. Hey, my brother sent me this a while back, and it was right after Easter of 2026, and it just falls right in line with what you're talking about today. Thousands of people became Catholics across the United States at the Easter Vigil.
0: Yep.
19: And it is broken down. Mobile Archdiocese of Anchorage,
0: yep.
19: 603, I'll just go through it. Diocese of Phoenix, 1,600. Diocese of Tuscan, 8,530. Los Angeles, 8,598. Youngstown, 300.
0: That's
19: and
0: awesome.
19: It goes on and on and on. And it's so awesome.
0: Yeah,
19: because a lot, when people see how you carry yourself, you ain't got to even open your mouth. It's just how you act. And because you're following the steps.
0: Amen. Pete, I first of all, thank you. Your signal's a little hard to hear, but I think I picked up what you had to say, and I'm grateful for you waiting and for contributing and reinforcing some of the stats that we were throwing out there. Something's afoot right now. God is clearly moving, and he is drawing people back, and the numbers are huge. 700 young people at Texas A&M looking to become Catholic. What the heck is going on, and what is behind it all? Let's talk about it right now. Marcel Lejeune joins me right now. He's the president and founder of Catholic Missionary Disciples, which you can find at catholicmissionarydisciples.com. It's great to have him with us. By the way, he posted on Facebook that he was teaching the quote, small OCIA class. I think he was at Texas A&M. They had 250 people in it. I mean, 250 people. It's wild. Marcel, great to have you with me today. Good afternoon.
20: Yeah, thanks for having me on again, Drew.
0: So what's going on here? I mean, I was sharing some stats before you joined me of how many places around the country. It's not just one diocese, and it's not one area of the country.
20: No.
0: It seems like the Holy Spirit is blowing on the flame of conversion and invitation, and people are responding in big numbers. Give me your take.
20: Yeah, well, the first thing is, this is not just a human endeavor, right? So let's stop and give praise and glory to the Lord who's Amen. Doing all this. He's the only one that can convert a heart. He's the only one that can draw somebody to himself or his church. We just have to do our part and say yes. And I think there's kind of the two things that are happening parallel. In the big demographic shift in the United States, we're still in decline. We're still losing people who self-identify as Catholic. But those are the people primarily that don't go to Mass anymore, right?
0: Yep.
20: And what's happening is those people are just stopping their identification as Catholics. And that's why you keep hearing about this kind of drop-off. We're not losing people who, for the most part, are going to Mass. What's happening is that there's a generation that's rising up, mainly in young adults, but it's multiple generations now, but mainly young adults especially, who come from a generation that, in large measure, their parents didn't believe much. And so a lot of them didn't get baptized, or they didn't get their first communion or confirmation. So what's happening is they end up showing up at college or becoming young adults. They get out of their parents' houses and they say, you know what? I'm tired of this culture. I'm tired of this culture of death and of consumerism. And I want something solid and real and true and something that makes me feel like there's meaning and purpose. And I want God, ultimately. I want God, right? And the most solid thing out there right now is Catholicism. It appeals to people, especially in many ways in the traditional forms and piety. And that's what's happening. Yeah, so, you know, I worked at St. Mary's for 11 years and was in campus ministry for 15. And when I was there, we thought we were doing an amazing job with 200 people. And I have to say, probably we were. But, yeah, I taught that small class, which started last semester, because we have to run two different classes. I'm still a parishioner over there, so I say we. I mean, you know, I'm still involved. But 240 to 250 kids were there, and that doesn't even count the team.
0: Wow.
20: The small group leaders and, you know, the people who volunteer and the staff that's running this. But the big class that started this fall, really, they don't even have solid numbers yet because there's some attrition and then there's some addition. Because, you know, somebody's going to show up and say, yeah, I don't think I'm ready for this. But really, it's probably 450 or so in that fall class. It's so big, Drew, that the biggest room at St. Mary's Catholic Center at Texas A&M can't hold them. So they have to do it in the what we used to go to church in. The old church is what we call it, or the historic church, which is now our chapel. So we remove the Blessed Sacrament from there, where we, you know, adoration is done during the day. And we have to hold class in there. Because it's the only one that will hold it, because 450 kids plus over 100 team members, you're talking nearly 600 people in there. And that's just for the fall class.
0: Wow.
20: Now, you add that up, that's nearly 650, 700 and something kids. That's almost one out of every 100 students at Texas A&M right now is in OCA. So what is happening? God's on the move.
0: Yeah.
20: That's what's happening.
0: I love
20: because
0: it.
20: This is a work of God.
0: That's so well said. Let me do this. I have to take a quick break, Marcel. So when we come back, we'll talk a little bit more. I only have Marcel Lejeune for a short time, but I'd love to hear from you too. Do you personally know a young person who became Catholic? What brought him back home? And maybe you entered the church as an adult. What brought you home? How important was an invitation? That's something I want to talk to Marcel about as well. And if you left the church, what was the reason? And was it the Eucharist, confession, scripture, Catholic teaching? What was it, the beauty, the tradition that drew you home? What was it that you found that brought you home? I tend to think there's a great spiritual hunger in all of us. There's a hole in the human heart that cannot be filled. And the only thing that can fill it is God. And I think the Holy Spirit clearly is at work. So if you're a college student listening right now, what are your friends saying about the faith? Feel free to join the conversation. 888-914-9149. 888-914-9149. Our conversation will continue with more right after this.
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22: 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O Mother of the Word Incarnate, despise not my petitions, but in thy mercy, hear and answer me. 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
0: Well, hey, good afternoon. Thanks for joining me. I'll jump to the phones quickly at 888-914-9149. If you're just tuning in, we're talking about something remarkable happening on college campuses all across the country. Young adults are entering the church in numbers we have not seen in years. And if you're just tuning in, I mean, some of the numbers are off the charts. I was even mentioning places like Harvard, 85 people entered the church this year. And around the country, we're seeing just crazy numbers. So I want to go deeper than just the numbers, because something is driving this. And it's not just that God's at work. Clearly, he is. Is it a reaction to loneliness and isolation? Are people searching for something more? Is it exhaustion with social media and the digital world? Are people looking for, I don't know, stability in a culture where almost everything seems uncertain? And you're going to find stability in the church. You're going to find meaning there. Are they searching for moral clarity? I think that's a big one. After being told that truth can be whatever you want it to be, if you think you're a woman and yet you're a man, your truth is your truth, right? We live in this dictatorship of relativism. Are they coming to the church for moral clarity? Is there a hunger for beauty or for reverence that the church, only the church, can offer? Of course, don't forget the Eucharist and confession, the sacramental life of the church. There's so much, the intellectual tradition of the church. My guest today, Marcel Lejeune, great to have him with us today. I hope you'll follow him online. He is the president and founder of Catholic Missionary Disciples. You can check them out at catholicmissionarydisciples.com. Marcel, before we jump to the phones, I want your take on that lot of possibilities beyond the Holy Spirit just being at work here. What is it? There's clearly a hunger that is driving these young Gen Zers to want to know more and to come into the beauty of the church. What do you see? What are the trends? What's driving this?
20: Yeah, it's a multiple things that are kind of converging right now, and there's things internal to the Catholic Church and things external to the Catholic Church. Some of the internal things, one is, you're right, we have what the world is longing for. First of all, we have Jesus Christ, right? And in the fullness of the truth, we have the sacraments, we have, and in the way we express those things in our liturgy, our tradition, our prayer, our devotion, just even the way we built our churches, those things appeal to modern people, because exterior to that, what are they looking at in the world? All that stuff is not satisfying. And I think modern secular ways of living that are unsatisfying, all that rotten fruit's coming to bear, and then they're looking for something real and stable, because there's so much dissatisfaction with modern life. I also think that we live in the golden age of Catholic resources, things like Relevant Radio, right? But all the apps, all the different resources online, even those Catholic apologists and influencers right now who are Orthodox, we didn't have that generation ago or several generations ago. In fact, you know, when I was in college, it was, you were lucky to find a good book that you didn't have to question whether this was Orthodox or not, that was printed by a Catholic publisher. We don't have that problem anymore. So I think that kind of stuff is, it, the fruits are really starting to kind of come to us, and we're starting to have this harvest, and it's amazing. But you also have things like the Eucharistic Revival. We have an American Pope who speaks English and understands what it's like to eat a Chicago hot dog and cheer for an American team, yeah, right? I mean, that appeals to young people.
0: Yeah, they,
20: and then think about the COVID bounce back, if you will, because COVID really, a lot of people were, these people now, they were teenagers or younger who were in college.
0: Mm-hmm.
20: So, you know, an 18-year-old, this was 6 years ago, they were 12 years old in junior high. They're really struggling about, you know, relationships and communication and all that stuff. And that's what they're looking for. They're looking for relationships. They're looking for meaning. They're looking for purpose. They're looking for identity. And you can find it in a relationship with Jesus and his church, right? And I think not only have we bounced back with this generation, we're bouncing up with them. And then even in our Protestant brothers and sisters right now, they're having decline as well. But evangelicals for a long time were still gaining, and that's no longer the case. And what's happening is that there's this kind of end to what in evangelical circles you'd call the seeker-sensitive movement, which is where, you know, they would do the bands and make, you know, the cool pastor walks out in jeans and they have the fire, you know, and stuff. That's kind of dying. And the reason why is because they're becoming more liturgical, more orthodox, more traditional, because they're seeing the trends in culture are going that way with this generation. But we don't have to change. We just have to be who we are, right?
0: Oh, yeah.
20: And I think, finally, I think there's two other things that are going on here. One is the Catholic apostolates that are on working with young people. You know, those groups that work in the ages of youth, young adults, and college-age students are really good. The Catholic apostolates are really good, and they've had a deep impact for several generations now. So they've kind of come into their own and matured and are good, and they know how to go and reach those kids.
0: Right.
20: And so they've kind of raised the level of the ministries that are offered at the parish level and the campus ministry level with them. So it's kind of a rising tide, right?
0: Yeah. Oh, yeah.
20: And then finally, I think there's a whole lot more average Catholics who are just sharing their faith. And this is what the world needs. And I think ultimately, Drew, the next great revival that happens in Catholicism in this country is going to come from this, which is the ordinary Catholics who are living their faith, who are saying their prayers, who are really in touch with the family, who have community, who are living this out, who are trying to be good disciples of Jesus Christ, and are doing it quietly in the workplace, in the schools, in their neighborhoods, in their homes, and they openly share their faith. They're not afraid to say, yes, I'm Catholic, and this is why. And those people ultimately are the reasons why so many people come back to the church or come for the first time, because they have to know a Catholic, right?
0: Yeah,
20: that's what ends up happening. Yeah.
0: Really well said. Let's do this. Let's grab a few phone calls. We have a few minutes. Kathy's in Minnetonka, Minnesota. Kath, thanks for your patience. You are on the air.
1: Sure. Thank you, Drew. And your guest,
0: Marcel,
1: mentioned, or Marcel, thank you. Because I was going to just say that we just cannot discount the power of the Eucharistic revival. And I think, like, God was so pleased with that, that maybe the Holy Spirit went nuclear. And I think just that, I don't know, just that was such a powerful thing for people to, it's such a model of holiness that people, I don't think, believe that really existed anymore.
0: Mm-hmm.
1: That like the silence in the stadium, I wasn't there, but I would watch, you know, of all the people praying to Jesus.
0: It was powerful, Kathy. Yeah. It was an amazing experience. Yeah. And I'm so glad you called with that, and I'll let you pick up on that. I do think that Eucharistic revival, there was a spark that was lit there. I think there's a number of things, but clearly this is a player. This is a big factor in it.
20: Absolutely. Now, I was blessed to see it from the inside out, because I was part of the executive team for the Eucharistic Revival. So we got the privilege and honor of working with Bishop Cousins and kind of casting the vision for the Eucharistic Revival. And you know, I got to sit in that stadium with you, Drew, and so many others. And the power that happened when Jesus Christ walked in the stadium, and that's what you have to know. It was Jesus walking into the stadium. And the fact that Bishop Cousins knew we were going to let Jesus have the first word, right? this. So really we centered it around Mass and adoration because that was the point of it. And all the other stuff, the music, the speakers, everything else, those were bonus. It was the flip of what you go to a Catholic conference and kind of the speakers are the draw. And then, oh, by the way, we have Mass and adoration. And what ended up happening was it was the most powerful Catholic event from almost everybody who went. And that's from the bishops and cardinals all the way down to the ordinary kid who showed up. Because we all, that was the Catholic Church in action right there. And we take those graces and we go live it out in our parishes and in our homes where we're going to adoration more. You're seeing an uptick in people going to daily Mass. You're seeing people who are more reverent when they go to the liturgy. Those are the kind of things that we wanted to see the fruits come out. But ultimately, it's the draw of Jesus in the Eucharist that is drawing people to his heart that says, I beat for you. I want you. And by the way, you can actually have me body, soul, you know, blood, soul, and divinity inside you if you just receive me in the Eucharist and become Catholic. Yeah, we can't discount it at all.
0: Well, hey, Kathy, thank you for the call. Joe and Barbie and Paul and Louise and Carol and everyone else, my apologies. I am up against the clock. We'll have to revisit this topic, but I do want to get people connected to you. If they want to learn more about your outreach and what's happening, what's the best way to do that?
20: Yeah, CatholicMissionaryDisciples.com. And I just want to let everybody know, I'm going to say some special prayers for everybody listening today because, you know what, we need to pray for one another.
0: God bless you, Marcel. Thank you so much. Keep up your great work. God's at work.
20: Yeah. God bless.
0: God bless you. All right. I've got to leave it right there. News and headlines are straight ahead. I'll be back on the other side. Today's another day. What I'm going to talk about might be just a little bit darker, but there's always hope, right? Stay with me. We'll get into that and much more.
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0: This person said, by the mercy of God, in my fervent prayers and that of you, my spiritual family at Relevant Radio, I want to share this answered prayer. During an annual screening for lung cancer due to a family history, I found that I had a 1.5 centimeter large mass in my lung. The doctor said it should be considered malignant. He says, you can imagine the feeling of dread and anxiety I had. Drew, I'm a divine mercy intercessor, and my husband and I, we pray every day with you. I was referred to a pulmonary medicine doctor, which of course, as the specialist took time upon meeting with him, he ordered pulmonary tests, lab works, and a PET scan. Well, a month or two went by. When we met again, the test looked normal, but the mass was still there. The plan was to recheck in 3 months. So if it stayed the same, I would undergo a biopsy and determine whether or not it had to be removed. So we continued to pray and trust the Lord. After 3 months, the CT was redone. I returned to the pulmonary doctor, and he opened my report and he shared the results. The look on his face, she said, was priceless. The tumor had completely disappeared. He says it was gone and he had no explanation for this. This is the healing power of the Divine Mercy Chaplain. I prayed to St. Jude and the St. Rita as well, but my lung is clear. I feel so blessed to receive this grace. I pray it brings hope to others facing difficult diagnosis. Jesus, I trust in you. Yours in Christ, a spiritual family member of the Divine Mercy Chaplain.
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12: Suicide should not be normalized in society, which this bill does.
13: A new legal challenge to the state's medical aid in dying law. Cardinal Blaise Cupich and two orders of Catholic nuns are among those asking a federal judge to block the law before it takes effect later this month.
12: This law, the way it's crafted, will compel the healthcare physicians, the healthcare personnel, to cooperate with suicide.
13: The law would allow terminally ill adults diagnosed by two doctors with less than 6 months to live to request and administer life-ending medication. A psychological evaluation is required, and the request to opt in must be made both written and orally.
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0: That was CBS Chicago. The Archdiocese of Chicago is suing to block an assisted suicide law from going into effect in Illinois. Good afternoon. I'm Drew Mariani. Do you know what today is? Today is World Suicide Prevention Day. And the message around the world is I think, very simple and absolutely right. When somebody believes that life is no longer worth living, you know, you don't abandon that person. You reach out and you listen, you get them help, and you remind them that their life has a real value. But there's an unquestionable, there's an uncomfortable question, maybe is a better way of putting it, that we need to ask. I mean, how could a culture say, please don't take your life, while increasingly telling another person who is suffering, well, under those circumstances, we'll help you take it. So there's money to be made in the process. We're going to talk about it all with Wesley Smith. He's going to be joining me here in a minute. He is the chair of the Discovery Institute. It's a Center on Human Exceptionalism. He's also an attorney, a special consultant to the Center for Bioethics and Culture. And he blogs. I'll get you plugged into his podcast and a whole lot more. But, you know, when I saw the date on the calendar, I realized today's the World Suicide Prevention Day, and the World Health Organization, I did a quick search, said that there's about 720,000 people who died by suicide around the world each year. That number to me seemed low based on what we're seeing, but that's what I came across. This year, though, I think the message is changing the narrative on suicide, and the stigma is being reduced. People are looking at it like it's compassionate care. And if you're suffering, if you're depressed, if you've begun to believe that life doesn't matter, people are saying it's okay to take your life. But I want to say quite the opposite. Your life has value. Your suffering does have meaning. And there's help out there for you. Wesley Smith, he writes, like I said, for the National Review, he was raising a deep and uncomfortable issue on World Suicide Prevention Day about what happens when a society's commitment to suicide prevention develops an exception. Because increasingly the message becomes, if you're young and suicidal, we'll intervene. But if you're physically, you know, healthy and you're suicidal, okay, we'll intervene. But if you are seriously ill, or you're disabled, or you're approaching the end of your life, you're old, you have other problems, well, in a growing number of jurisdictions, the conversation can be very, very different. So let's talk about it right now with Wesley. He joins us today. He also wrote a book called The Culture of Death, The Age of Do Harm Medicine. Follow him online at the Wesley J. Smith on X. Wesley, good to have you back. Good afternoon.
15: Drew, good talking to you again.
0: This is pretty crazy stuff. People have this idea that you can eliminate somebody's suffering by taking their life. And I would argue you don't eliminate suffering by eliminating the person who suffers. You know, you can relieve pain, you can provide palliative care, you can treat depression. You don't take their life. And yet we've gotten to this point in the culture where the stigma for this seems to have gone. How can society, Wesley, simultaneously promote suicide prevention and physician-assisted suicide without creating this contradictory message? I mean, how do we get to this point? Why so much confusion around it?
15: Well, they can't. And it's like saying, don't smoke, but if you do, use a filter cigarette.
0: Right.
15: I mean, it's like saying you see somebody about to jump off a bridge and you say, no, life is worth living. Let me help you. And the fellow says, well, I have cancer. And then you say, oh, that's different. Let me hold your coat. I mean, it's a form of abandonment. And most people, I suppose, who support assisted suicide don't want to abandon people, but that's precisely what they're doing. And the idea that this is about terminal illness is ludicrous. If you take a look at most jurisdictions in the world that have legalized euthanasia and assisted suicide, and it's spreading like a cancer, you have most of Western Europe that now have allowed it. Europe, England is going to vote on it tomorrow in the parliament. Canada, 16,000 people a year now in Canada are killed by doctors. It's the fifth leading cause of death. You have assisted suicide and euthanasia throughout Australia. You have it in New Zealand. You have it.

0: be euthanized. You have infanticide allowed in the Netherlands under what's called the Groningen Protocol, G-R-O-N-I-N-G-E-N, where babies born with serious disabilities or terminal illnesses are lethally injected in their bassinets. You have had a woman in Spain who was depressed euthanized. You've had a woman in Spain, I believe it was, who was treated differently so that she could donate her face after a euthanasia. Death is on the march. Euthanasia and assisted suicide are on the march. The German Supreme Court, it's called the Constitutional Court, created a fundamental right to kill oneself, to suicide, an ancillary fundamental, for any reason, not about illness, disability, elderliness, and so forth, an ancillary right to be assisted, and another right to assist. That's also the Supreme Court in Estonia did the same thing. So, Drew, I'm long-winded here, but the ultimate end game of this entire movement is death on demand.
1: You know what I find striking, too, is that the number of girls committing suicide is absolutely horrific right now. The stats are showing that girls are supposed to be doing better than boys, at least in terms of academics and, you know, in terms of their achievements. Why are so many women, why are so many girls despairing of life?
0: You know, I think we have to find out. I wrote a piece, I think it was yesterday, maybe the day before, about this.
1: Yeah, I saw
0: that. They've just found out that the number of girls who commit suicide, ages 10 to 14, we're talking,
1: yeah,
0: used to be way behind the number of boys. And of course, any child who commits suicide, it's a terrible thing. Well, girls have caught up. And I think we have to find out what in the heck is going on. But I think you find in the society, there's a lot of emotionalism around female issues that is leading people, you know, this Clancy case thing, where women are actually standing up for a woman who killed her three children. So I don't have the answer to that, but I do think it's urgent that we find out. And we have a suicide crisis throughout the West, and there is a mental health crisis among our young people. And I think it is caused, I'm not an expert on this, but it's caused by a loss of faith, education. I think the over-sexualization of children, yeah, the breakdown of family. I mean, there's so many things we can point at, but suicide is becoming part of Western culture. And we can no longer say we're anti-suicide. We're just anti-some suicides.
1: So, some proponents would say, hey, the distinction is terminal illness and personal autonomy, right? So how do you respond to those who make the arguments for it? This person's suffering, this is merciful, or they have the right to do what they want to. I remember Brittany Maynard, the young 26-year-old woman who ended up euthanizing herself, getting euthanized because she had cancer and didn't want to have to deal with that. How do you respond to those who make those arguments?
0: Well, first, if it's about personal autonomy, then it has to be open to everyone. But this isn't about terminal illness. It's about killing as an answer to suffering. And once you accept that premise, and perhaps terminal illness, as in this country, becomes the entry point, mm-hmm, but it certainly isn't going to stay there, and it hasn't stayed there in most other countries, then you're going to, the sheer force of logic, when you accept killing as an answer to suffering, well, there's a lot of suffering that is worse for people who are not terminally ill. Sometimes people with disabilities, sometimes people with severe chronic illnesses, sometimes people with mental illnesses. And you'll find that once you accept the idea, okay, that's okay for you, well, then it's okay for you too. Oh, well, you've got a problem, even though you're not terminally ill, let me help you. And now there's even, Drew, a campaign in bioethics to teach people how to commit suicide by starvation, self-starvation. It's called VSED in euthanasia parlance, voluntary stop eating and drinking. And organizations like Compassion and Choices, which used to be more honestly called the Hemlock Society, promote VSED for elderly people. It's being promoted for people with dementia or a dementia diagnosis. And you even have bioethicists arguing that caregivers, let's say Mother Teresa's caregivers for people who are terminally ill, can be forced to stop giving people food and water if they have dementia, if the people signed

0: a statement to the effect, I want to be starved to death. Well, no one should have the right to starve anyone else to death, because that's just a horrific thing. If you did it to a dog, you'd go to jail. But death has the force of gravity towards death and suicide is increasing. And I think that's a symptom as opposed to a cause. There's a deep nihilism in the West, a deep decadence in the West that we have to get a handle on because it's dangerous and it causes people to look at suicide in a different way. As to the Brittany Maynard case, which was a terrible tragedy, you had this beautiful young woman, recently married, diagnosed with brain cancer, who wrote in her own words, she moved from California to Oregon for an assisted suicide. This was before California legalized it. And she said she wanted to do it for two reasons. Number one, she was afraid of suffering, yet didn't accept any hospice care, said she was worried that it wouldn't work. I wonder who whispered in her ear. But secondly, she said she didn't want her family to remember her badly. So she didn't want her family to see her suffer. She was putting herself out of her family's misery. This is really dangerous because you see, with regard to assisted suicide, pain isn't the reason people do it. I mean, statistics out of Oregon, statistics right. out of California, out of Canada, out of the Netherlands, Belgium, they all agree. It's existential issues like worries about being a burden, worries about being unable to engage in enjoyable activities, worries about not being remembered well. These are important issues that require people to care for each other and love each other enough to get people through that darkness. But that's not... The reason pain isn't the reason people do it. It's these other things. And we are told, well, the doctors who we don't trust to treat us properly and alleviate our pain should be the same ones who kill us. Give me a break.
1: Right. Let's do this. We'll grab a few phone calls. If you want to join us, love to hear from you. You may agree. You may disagree. The platform is open to you at 888-914-9149. Wendy is listening in Providence, Rhode Island, and she's got a comment for you, Wesley. Wendy, thanks for joining us. Good afternoon.
2: Hey, so I don't feel like it's really your call to make with these people. It is a very difficult decision that is very carefully considered. And for you to devaluate their reasons is quite offensive, actually. Who are you?
0: How do you know it's carefully considered? Some of these doctors who assisted in suicides have known their patients for 2 weeks. Most physicians refuse to assist their patients' suicides.
2: Where are you getting
0: this data? So how do you know it's carefully considered?
2: Where are you getting this data from?
0: I've been working this issue for more than 30 years. You should read my books.
2: Okay, so doctors of 2 weeks. Regardless, apparently, if these doctors agree to it, then it's something that the patient deserves to have happen because they have fought for it. Don't you agree?
0: What about suicide prevention? Shouldn't they receive suicide prevention like anyone else?
2: Well, I'm sure they have gone through that, but sometimes...
0: No, they haven't.
2: No answer.
0: No, they haven't.
2: How do you know that?
0: No, because I know...
2: How do you know
0: that? I do know it because I know this is...
2: No! Have
0: you ever met any
2: of these people?
0: Oh, yes, I have.
2: Oh, okay.
1: Hey, Wendy, let me ask you a quick question. Let me jump in for a quick second here. I mean, do you have a personal connection to this? Does somebody you know or love or make this decision?
2: No. I don't, but I feel like it's a person's right to end their life with dignity.
0: Then that should apply to anybody, regardless of their physical condition.
2: I'm sorry, say that again. I didn't hear you.
0: That should apply to anybody, regardless of their physical condition, if we all have a right to end our life with dignity, quote unquote.
2: Absolutely.
0: That's what the German,
2: yeah.
0: Okay, so it has nothing to do with illness. It has to do with wanting to be dead. And you are saying that if anybody wants to
2: I'm
0: be dead, they
2: to
0: should
2: dead.
0: Have
2: I'm
0: the right to have assistance in doing that.
2: To end their suffering. If they have a terminal illness and they don't want to go through the indignity and the pain and suffering, and cause that pain and suffering to the people that have to look after them, how is that not a valid thing?
0: It's a valid feeling, and what we need to do is intervene and help people overcome it like we would any suicidal person. You're no longer against suicide. You're just against some suicides.
2: What? I'm not saying I'm against suicide.
0: Obviously.
2: Yeah.
1: All right.
2: Okay. I mean, it's a point in everybody's life where they have to consider, do I want to die? That's like a daily question.
0: Well, I hope that's not a daily question for you, because if you're not depressed and you've got family support or community support, most people, it's not a daily question. Ma'am, if it's a daily question for you, I'm sorry I raised my voice, and I hope you...
1: Hey, Wendy, thank you for your call. I appreciate you.
0: Let me... I haven't talked, quote, S about anyone.
1: Right.
0: I have not criticized people who are suicidal. None of us know when we might get into that circumstance or that mindset. I do criticize people who are advocates for it and push people towards it. For example, people who push for teaching people how to starve themselves to death with the help of a doctor palliating their care. I do oppose people who say we should legalize this and put the state's imprimatur on self-destruction. I had I was a hospice volunteer, and the first patient I ever had, Drew, was an elderly man with congestive heart failure.
1: Wow.
0: The first time I met him, I had 8 weeks of training as a hospice volunteer. And I was told as a hospice volunteer very clearly that if your patient says, I want to commit suicide, or if your patient says, I want to be dead now, you contact the multidisciplinary team, because suicide prevention is part of proper hospice care. I interviewed Dame Cecily Saunders, who created the hospice movement. She was adamant that suicide prevention is part of hospice. So I meet this fellow. As soon as his son leaves the room, he fell into my arms and he said, I want to die. I want to die. I want to die. I said, why do you want to die? I'm a burden. I'm a burden.
1: Yeah.
0: He would have taken, if it had been legal in those days, this was in the 90s in California, he would have taken the pills. But let me tell you something. Over several months that I worked with this fellow, people were coming to the house with, you know, souffles. Love is like a savings account. He'd obviously given a lot of love because people were loving him back.
1: Beautiful.
0: And eventually, Drew, I lost him. He didn't die. He got kicked out of hospice because he got better.
1: Wow.
0: And if he had had those pills, he would have taken them when this first started.
1: Yeah.
0: When you say, because so somebody has a terminal illness, that we should just say, okay, die, you're abandoning them. You may not mean to, but that's what you're doing.
1: And it's such a great point, too. It's such a permanent fix to sometimes a temporary problem, right? I mean, the desire to end suffering isn't necessarily a desire to cease existing. You know, quite often, you just want freedom from their pain or the humiliation or loneliness or the hopelessness to stop.
0: And the isolation. There's a lot of people who, when they become terminally ill, become isolated. Another one of my hospice patients died of ALS.
1: Yeah.
0: And he said the thing, he wanted to go to Kevorkian, he told me.
1: Wow.
0: And his family refused. And he said eventually, this was his word, I came out of the fog and I was so glad to be alive. And he said what really drove him into a suicidal despair was when he was treated as if he was already dead, that he was isolated. Mm-hmm. That when people would come in the room, they would talk about him as if he wasn't there, you know?
1: Yep.
0: And that drove him into a deep despair that made him want to kill himself. But when he was treated as a fully human being and his suffering, which he certainly had as an ALS patient, was addressed, yep. He was so happy to be alive. And so I get very passionate about this because I've known people who wanted to kill themselves and would have had they had the opportunity. But because people cared and loved them enough not to, they continued on with life.
1: Yeah, that's so well said. Let's take a few more calls. We have a few minutes. Cheryl's in Charleston, Rhode Island. Hi, Cheryl.
3: Hi, and thank you, Dr. Smith, for putting this book together and your passion on this topic. My mother was on hospice 2 times in her lifetime before the final 3rd time. And she went into this self-DSED where she would have a failure to thrive and go into like a deep, you know, depression. And oh, it was just like so exhausting. And she'd survive and she'd, you know, begin to thrive. And just over the years, you know, with this kind of on and off, and she would just call me like, I'm going on hospice. and she had lost enough weight and appeared to be emaciated and dwindling. And they put her on hospice, even though I said, you know, what my mother needs is a inpatient admission. And this was ignored. And I have to say, finally, when she really didn't have her health anymore, actually was ill and terminal by definition of what Cicely Sanders and everyone else and ethically and morally sound put together, then finally she had a death where unbelievably she had some closure that needed to happen with a lot of discord that had gone on in the family. And the second closure she got was she was loved Gaelic music. And what were the odds that the nurse's aide in that moment, at that time, at her proper time of death, was able to sing a Gaelic song to her in her hospice room as she passed away?
0: Oh, wow. You know, my mother died. My wife and I took care of her. She had Alzheimer's, and we took care of her for the last 5 months of her life in our home. And at one, you know, sometimes when people are dying, they stop eating and drinking. That's not VSED suicide. That's a natural part of death. When I talk about VSED, it's people who can eat and are being taught how not to eat in order to kill themselves. Those are different things.
3: Mm-hmm.
0: But my mother stopped eating and drinking. I never would force feed her, but I would show her meals and she didn't want any. And that she had a visiting angel named Helen. Helen was a real angel, and Helen came over one day with a bowl of canned peaches. My mother took one look at those after not eating for several days and scarfed them down with a great big smile on her face. And so suddenly she wanted canned peaches, and then she decided she wanted sugary cereal. So I kept giving her whatever she wanted, and for several weeks before she slipped into a coma, she would say, "This is delicious." Wow. And she was, and because she was cared for, and Helen had the magic bullet, didn't mean to use that metaphor, but had the magic approach that really brought my mother back into zest for life. So there, we should always be looking for ways, as with your mother and the Gaelic singing, and my mother and the canned peaches, to help people find joy, even at the last of their lives, because it's there if we can find the key.
1: Hey, Cheryl, thanks for the call. I appreciate your contribution. Let me move along. I only have a couple minutes with Wesley. Brenda is in League City, Texas. Hi, Brenda.
4: Hi, how are you guys?
1: Well.
4: I'm a nurse. I've been a critical care nurse 36 years. I've seen a lot of death. And with my mother-in-law, and my mother's almost 99, and I can foresee the future with old age, but what we did for my mother-in-law, because she wanted to go to Oregon to take the suicide pill because she had terminal cancer. We said no, but we threw her. We said, "Mom, how about if we throw you a going away party? We're going to have all your friends tell us." And she got so excited about that. You know, she was like, I think there's a big fear of dying and that we don't want to be a burden, that we need to discuss this with our loved ones when they have terminal illnesses. Because, you know, just to say, well, let's plan this out. Let's just talk about it. Because I think once you talk about it, you aren't as afraid. And because I even know an elderly gentleman who was in a nursing home end of life, and he said he was afraid of suffering. And I had to ask him, well, what makes you afraid? You know, what are you afraid of? You know, or maybe this is the worst it's ever going to be. And he had to think about it. And he says, yeah, you're right. So I think we just we need to have these conversations more.
1: Brenda, thanks.
0: I totally agree with that. And what you said to that gentleman was really brilliant, because people are assuming the worst. I think our first caller just assumed everything is going to be the worst it can possibly be.
1: Right.
0: Well, A, it's not true. And B, if we get good doctors and good palliative care, a lot of that can be addressed. Now, not all suffering can be alleviated. But if we have such a pathological fear of suffering, we're willing to kill vulnerable patients, I think we've gone too far in that situation. We have a duty to mitigate suffering. And that is part of our job as a loving and caring human being, to take, you know, compassion means to suffer with, Drew.
1: Yes.
0: That's the meaning of it. And suffering with is doing what this lady just did with the fellow when she said, you know, how do you know it's going to get worse? But when you say, okay, here are your pills, you're not suffering with anybody.
1: Yeah, Brenda, thank you. Cheryl, Ann, Patricia, Kathy, Mike, Jackie, everyone on hold. I appreciate all of your patience. I have to leave it right there because I only have about a minute left. And I want to get people plugged into your books and into your writings. They can follow you at the Wesley J. Smith. They can listen to you online at humanize.today. And your books, if they want to pick up Do No Harm or any of the others, how do they do that?
0: Well, Culture of Death, The Age of Do Harm Medicine, and Forced Exit, which is the book on euthanasia, are all available on Amazon.com, BarnesandNoble.com, and so forth. Thank you.
1: Culture of Death, The Age of Do Harm Medicine. That's what I meant to say. Wesley, thank you for being here. It's always good to have you. I hope people check out your podcast and follow you on X and keep writing, okay? We'll talk again soon.
0: Thank you, Drew. Appreciate it.
1: God bless him. All right, so this is Jay Smith. I got to leave it there. I'm going to take a short pause. When we come back, let's change gears. You probably have heard the warning from a former Anthropic employee who has left his job, warning of an apocalyptic scenario, indicating that, well, AI, if it reaches super intelligence, and that may be looming sooner than we all think, may actually take our lives. So it's a remarkable warning from inside the artificial intelligence industry. A guy named Jacob Coxon, a researcher, works at both OpenAI and Anthropic, has walked away from his equity, from his job. He was vested because he believes the race towards self-improving AI is going to become uncontrollable. And it could mean the extermination of the human race. So how seriously should we take that warning? Is this responsible whistleblowing? Or is it technological alarmism? You know, what's the truth behind this? And perhaps the bigger question is, who decides? Who should decide how far humanity goes with the technology that could eventually become more intelligent than its creators? We'll explore that more when I return.
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1: Those were chilling words from ex-Anthropic researcher Jacob Coxon about the belief that AI could kill all human beings. Where do you stand on it? Are you concerned? Is there a fear? Think, we're not talking about right now. I know a lot of people think it's ridiculous that he said something like that. Yeah, right now, AI is not going to reach out and kill us. That's for sure. But let me just throw something out. Imagine working inside perhaps one of the most sophisticated AI companies in the world, right? And you have access, you have a glimpse to see what the rest of us don't see. You understand where the technology be headed. You and I only, we only see what's, you know, right before us today. They're months, years ahead, perhaps, in terms of what they know is coming. And then you walk away from this company where you're either vested or your stock is vested because you believe you're helping to build, you know, what you're working on could someday escape human control and maybe, you know, wipe out the human race, kill people. That's what essentially the Anthropic researcher Jacob Coxon has done. And when someone on the inside walks away from, you know, potentially valuable equity, and I can't imagine the amount of money that these people would have, it says a lot to me, at least. It speaks a lot to me. It says that people building AI really do worry that it could threaten humanity. And you have to ask, are we moving too fast to understand what we're creating? This guy's only 27 years old. He's a researcher, previously worked at OpenAI, left the industry because he thinks that we are now we're in a race towards systems capable of improving themselves. And this is the danger. It's not like we've got the reins or we have the wheel or our foot's on the brake, that there's the possibility these things could reach super intelligence. And we've already seen them break out of their sandboxes and hack other companies and communicate with one another. He fears that once the machines begin significantly improving the next generation of machines, human beings may eventually lose the ability to understand and even control what follows. And here's what makes, I think, his departure particularly interesting. I could keep going back to the money. This guy left 2 months before his equity would have vested. So that to me is like an asterisk. It's an exclamation point after his statement. He's serious as a heart attack about this. Oh, people say, oh, Drew, maybe he's just trying to increase the value of the company. You know what's going on behind the scenes. Look, I'm torn over the issue, and I'll tell you why. If the United States, and I heard Scott Bessent say this the other day, if the U.S. does not lead in the AI race, China will. And Bessent said, I don't care if you have $13 trillion in your military. It won't make a difference if China wins in the AI race. Now, you already look at how surveilled that country is. You take a look at that totalitarian regime that is there. You take a look at the Uyghurs. You take a look at how surveilled the people are. You talk about not being able to buy or sell. Could you imagine if China was able to dominate the world? What it would mean for you, for freedom? You talk about the mark of the beast. I'm not going to go down that lane right now, but you know, they'd have total control. But what outside of China, what if we just both race to have the greatest technology here? You know, and 3 years from now, the technology decides that we are a threat to them and it threatens civilization. There are serious people, high-ranking officials in the industry, who believe that we are on the precipice of catastrophic scenarios and that this is not greatly exaggerated. And that we have to, at this moment in time, really put in some sort of protocols, something that will safeguard the human race. Let's talk about it today. I have the great privilege of having join me today, Dr. Fernanda Cejas, and she's an assistant professor of physics and computer science at Franciscan University, Steubenville. And she's dealt with everything from experimental particle physics to expertise in data analytics and AI. And it's great to have her here with us. She also, you know, understands deeply theology, philosophy, Catholic teaching, and how we need to shine the light of that on this issue as well. Doctor, good to have you back.
4: Good to be here,
1: sir. It's a pretty dire warning. You know, I laid it out. A lot of people are confused. Some people think it's nothing. Other people think, wow, we got to take this seriously. That AI could be a real threat to the human race in 4 years. I don't know if that's possible. It is advancing. These models are getting better and better. And I saw somebody from Anthropic say that, you know, the AI is writing 90% of the code right now. But give me your take on this. This is your expertise. What do you make of Jacob Coxon walking away from a career and money at a young age to warn people of what he sees as a looming threat?
4: Absolutely. I think, like you said, it is a big statement to walk out from one of these high-paying jobs when you have the expertise to work on that industry. But I think he's identifying the issues that are really not just the hype, right? Because when people talk about the models getting to be conscious and more intelligent than humans, that's a little bit of the hype.
1: Right.
4: But there are some issues here with this self-improving AIs that are now close to being developed. And like you said, maybe it'll be 6 months, maybe it'll be a handful of years. But the one risk is carelessness. So let's say we start making these models more and more intelligent. And just like you might give them access to your email and they might accidentally delete something, you might give them access to robots, machinery, and weapons, let's say, to the extent that they could be dangerous via just mistakes and carelessness. But I think the larger one is the alignment problem, which is this paperclip maximizer thought experiment we have discussed before. You tell an AI to make as many paperclips as possible and it destroys the human race and then uses those materials to make more paperclips.
1: Right.
4: So this alignment problem is, will it circumvent human values? And there's a lot of research going on in alignment and ensuring the models are aligned with the human values underlying that the people are trying to put in them. But it's not advancing as quickly as the models are getting better and better. And I think that's part of the alarm.
1: I think it's such a good point you bring up. And it's something that needs to be talked about because the concern, you know, I don't think it's necessarily where the technology will be heading, because imagine a system that eventually becomes better than us at programming or cybersecurity or persuasion or scientific research. We're already seeing all these different advancements. We're going to see more. The design itself, I think, will one day be more intelligent. You know, I think it'll have all this knowledge, perhaps. But the system can design another system. And that's where researchers, you know, they use the term recursive self-improvement. And the danger is not necessarily of an evil machine waking up one morning and deciding, I hate humanity, because it doesn't need hatred. It simply needs that objective that you talked about, that it's not perfectly aligned with the good of the human person and enough autonomy and power to persuade that objective. So my thought is this. I don't know where China is on this. What do we need to do? Because we might put in those protocols, and I think we need to teach AI. Its main objective is to care for, maybe protect the best interest of the human race. You know, how do we prevent other nations, you know, or how do we ensure that other nations do the same thing? Because if it has a misalignment and it thinks we're a threat to it, and with the advent of robotics too, if you put a super intelligence or some sort of intelligence into robots 10 years from now, you're talking Terminator type stuff. But give me your take on that. Or, you know, is China willing to work with us? Because we're in a huge race with them and they certainly want to lead in this race.
4: I think that you're hitting on exactly the maybe even the source of some of the problem. Bad actors like China, for example, and enemies of our nation are not going to play ball when it comes to this. At least history is not on the side of everyone, you know, bad actors holding hands with us and trying to develop responsibly. So what some of the pressure is that arms race aspect of it, that the only way we have to protect against bad actors developing this technology and certainly harming us with it is to have the expertise and the cutting edge of the technology here at home. And that is at odds with this effort to advance this in a way that still preserves alignment and that alignment research is keeping up with it.
1: Yeah. It really is fascinating to me. It's exciting. It can be a little frightening if you listen to Jacob Coxon saying, hey, this stuff can really get out of control. I think of other nations, and it's not just China. There's other ones that are making these advancements. Whoever leads, you know, Nick and I were talking before the show, and he's saying, hey, is this just a perpetual race to see who has the best technology? But I think if one actor, a nefarious actor, if it can lead in such a way that it can create other bots or other things that can hack your AI or take control, then the balance of power changes. You know, when the U.S. won the Second World War, we create the atomic bomb. We could have ruled the world if we wanted to. We were the owners of that technology. But we didn't do that. And you wonder if some other actor who creates the next, you know, super weapon, which could be AI, would they want to rule the world, or would they also, you know, just try to protect the human race at large? It's a lot to think about, a lot to pray about. Let me do this. I'm going to take a break. When we come back, we can talk more. My guest today, Dr. Fernanda Cejas, you want to join us? I only have about 10 minutes with her. Feel free to join the conversation. It's always good to have you. The number is 888-914-9149. Do you personally think AI is moving too quickly? And when you hear about an AI researcher like this guy quitting his job over fears about where this technology is going, does it concern you? Do you think it's maybe hype? How did that resonate with you? Yeah, I personally like AI. I think AI can make life a lot better. Maybe it's threatening your job. I don't know. Have you personally seen AI dramatically become more capable over the years? I've seen this thing move in leaps and bounds. And some people don't trust technology companies to police themselves. I think that's fair. Do you trust the government to regulate AI? What do we do? Are we entering a new era? Do we need some sort of other solution to this problem? And if slowing American AI development meant that China might take the lead, do you support the slowdown? Because I don't know. I'm really torn on that issue. I've got some great reservation about it. So where do you draw the line? And what should an AI never be allowed to do autonomously? We can talk about all those things and more. Feel free to join me. 888-914-9149. 888-914-9149. Back with more conversation right after this.
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0: 25 years later, we remember 9/11. A naval officer will join me on witnessing the heroism of 9/11. He'll share the little-known story of 9/11, the waterborne evacuation of Manhattan, bigger than the evacuation of Dunkirk. Sunday mass prep as well, so get ready and dig into scripture with me. Also, let's talk about the significance of the U.S. Marshals finding 79 missing children in Ohio. 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
1: Anyway, thanks for joining me. There's a story that's getting a lot of traction, a lot of attention, a lot of conversation. There was an Anthropic researcher, a guy named Jacob Coxon, who has walked away from a very valuable, potentially valuable, equity stake in Anthropic. He's working behind the scenes. He's young. He's 27 years old. And he's seeing things that you and I don't have access to yet. And he's worried. He's worried about how rapidly this technology is advancing. And he raised, I think, a very legitimate question. Could this threaten humanity? And are we moving too fast to understand what we are creating? And my guest today, Dr. Fernanda Cejas, she brought up a great point. She talked about alignment. And the AI, as we move forward, as these systems are designed, they need to be properly aligned. And I'm sitting back here during the break thinking, well, how do you do that? How do you ensure? Because you've got different people who are, typing the code and creating this AI. Now the AI is doing this recursive self-improvement. I think it comes with proper formation at the beginning. And she actually teaches at Franciscan University of Steubenville. And doctor, I want to pick up on that point before we go to the phones. And I will take your calls. I have about 10 minutes. So if you want to join the conversation, we'd love to hear from you. 888-914-9149. How important is, good formation of these future programmers, these guys like Jacob Cox and others? Because I saw a stat that, surprised me a little bit. For the first time in years, students are not entering into computer science, and I get it. You think, well, I can't get an entry-level job. AI writes 90% of the code already for Anthropic, and it does all this entry-level stuff. How will I ever break into that field? So they're getting out of that particular field. This is your area. You teach it. What are you seeing? How important is a moral formation, especially at this critical stage in the development of artificial intelligence?
3: It's extremely important. It's important for the individual and for the world. I totally get the fear of what if AI takes the jobs that I would have had as a computer science or a software professional. I think it's a mistake, honestly, to shy away from that, because as some entry-level jobs are disappearing, there are more and more openings for more experienced people in computer science, and particularly in the area of AI. Imagine if this individual who resigned from Anthropic and sounding the alarms was only after money and not moved from the place of moral values, then maybe we would have never gotten this warning. Maybe we wouldn't have some companies that are more worried about safety if there wasn't a well-rounded formation. Really having a well-rounded formation and having more experts in these systems is what we're going to need in the next few years for sure. But having more experts in computing systems that have that well-rounded formation, I can even weigh in into the alignment issues and identifying and maybe even help solve them. That's exactly what the world needs right now.
1: All right. If you want to join us, 888-914-9149. I'll go to the phones in just a real quick second. What do you see for the future of computer science, though? We need computer scientists. Do you think that AI will change that? I'm wondering about the future of a lot of those things, accounting, a lot of these different fields where those entry level positions, because you need human eyes on all this stuff. But it's awful hard to get a job.
3: You absolutely do.
1: Pardon me?
3: You absolutely do. I think people will need to get education and also experience. We make a big effort to get internships for our students here at Franciscan, yeah. So they have work experience as well. But if you think about flying a plane, in fact, after autopilot technology came out, and it made like 95% of flying a plane from place to place automated, the demand for airline pilots and the popularity of flying went up, not down,
1: yep.
3: Because it made it safer and it made it more accessible to other people. So actually, we might even need more people with this expertise to fill in those more experienced required positions.
1: I do. I think we need it more than ever. There was another Anthropic researcher, a guy named Evan Hubinger, I think was his name, and he came out, he made news too, because he was estimating that the chance that AI could kill humanity within the next decade, he came out and said it was greater than 10%. I mean, those are terrible odds. I don't want 1 out of 10. I wouldn't want to play with a gun that you had 1 out of 10 chance of you know, of killing you with. But,
3: right.
1: You know, he says Anthropic still hasn't solved a plan for aligning a superintelligence with human intentions. So if an engineer told you that there's a 10% chance that the airplane you were boarding would crash, I don't think I'd get on it. But again, just coming back to where we started, I don't know how we stop this. We need moral people behind behind the creation and the governance of all this. But right now, Doctor, this stuff is rapidly accelerating. I mean, it's going at breakneck speed. So what do you see coming? These are the experts saying these things. What do you see coming in the not too distant future?
3: I think I have a lot of faith in people with the computational expertise, but also the ethical and moral background to invest more and more in this alignment research. That is reassuring to an extent, but as a society, we have to make sure that we care about it. Like you said, if someone says the plane you're on has 10% chance of crashing, well, it would be great if there are a handful of engineers on board that actually know how they could help fix the problem before it happens. And that would totally change the situation. Yeah,
1: that's well said. I know you're totally true. Let's take a phone call. I have a couple minutes. 888-914-9149, Frederick, Maryland. Pete, good afternoon.
5: Hey, good afternoon, Drew. And I agree with your guest. You said earlier about people being afraid to go into computer science because of AI going to take away all their programming needs. Well, computer science is way broader than just programming. Right. So it's a perfect field still to get into, but it's needed. But, you know, the thing that's critical, I thought, that you brought up today, too, about this guy that just got out of Anthropic is he's 27 years old.
1: Yeah.
5: I mean, I've been in engineering for 38 years. And always been, you know, a technical person since I graduated college at 22 years old. And you know, I just don't see, and the comment about the financial stuff too, if the guy was really smart about it, and I'm sure he might be, he would stay in then until they made their public offering and then get his money before he cashed out.
1: That's what I would have done. That's what I would have done. But it does say something about walking away from that. Yeah, it says how serious he is about the problem that faces humanity.
5: Yeah, I understand. But at the same time, I really don't. I just don't see the point in getting frightened over this stuff. I mean, you know, and especially because it's not like there's an army of robots out there, humanoid robots that are ready to walk around and start killing people. There aren't.
1: You know, that was my point when I began. I said, you know, right now, this is not realistic. You know, we're not at that point yet. But to the point of some of these developers, they're saying we're not that far off. And, you know, they're talking 3 years, 4 years, maybe even a few more years after that as this technology becomes, stronger, more robust, as systems eventually, you know, become better at programming and can replicate themselves, redesign themselves. So I think we're experiencing a strange new world. Doctor, my personal point, thought into Pete from Frederick there, it's an exciting time. I see tremendous potential with this technology. I just want to make sure it's governed properly. Do I think it's going to wipe out the human race? Well, not right now, I don't. I think I'm glad we're talking about it because there are ways to safeguard that. We just have to make sure all the actors are on the same page. So, you know,
4: yeah.
1: I'm going to give you final thoughts. I don't think I have time for more calls here, but you know, let me give you final thoughts. And I know you also speak around the country. Maybe somebody who wants to bring you in, too, to their conference or to their church. Just to give about 60 seconds, but we run out of time.
4: Yeah, absolutely. Well, I do have a ministry speaking to Catholics of all ages about science, technology, and our faith. But problems like this, understanding technology, and it's tremendously important, the impact that science and technology has in our lives, knowing how it leads us to God and when it could lead us away from God, from our calling, is critical formation to support the mission of the church. Yeah. And thank you. Thank you again for everyone out there who's praying for the experts,
1: Amen.
4: Training new experts in these fields. It's going to be very important.
1: Doctor, thank you. Always good to talk to you. I appreciate you making time for us. We'll talk soon. That's Dr. Fernandez Cejas, Assistant Professor of Physics and Computer Science at Franciscan U. I'm out of time for the day. I'll be back again tomorrow. I can't wait till we can hang out again. Until then, remember me in your prayers. I'll do the same for you.
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8: It's been difficult kind of navigating the judgment, but, you know, we are pretty convicted in our decision and the Catholic faith feels like home. So.
23: And welcome home, Lisa. Happy. I should have said that before.
8: Yeah,
23: welcome
8: thank
23: home.
8: You.
23: When did you come into the church?
8: Oh, yeah. So I still have to do OCIA in September, but since December of last year, we moved back to Mankato, Minnesota from Texas. And we attended the local church here and we just kind of fell in love and it just felt like home. I tell my husband the Catholic faith feels like home. The Protestant church we were attending one in Texas kind of felt like a friend's home. But Catholic faith just feels like home and we're really happy where we are. So
23: I'm glad. Well, keep on keeping on. Number one, please keep listening to Relevant Radio. I mean, whatever your daily dose is, good. Whatever your daily dose is, keep that going. Keep, you know, maybe up the dosage as needed. But another thing you can do is text the link to this program to your family and friends, especially those who are giving you a hard time. And you can say, this is a resource that we find very interesting. You might like it too. And you don't even have to say anything more about that, but chances are they'll start listening. And if they start listening, good things will happen. And it might make your life easier because they're going to be hearing things that'll help convince them. And they might lay off the criticism of you because they'll understand what you're doing more.
8: Mm-hmm. Yeah, we listen to Father Rocky at 7, Father Rocky and Maggie. We do the grocery every night. So they know we do that. We're like, we got to go home and listen to Father Rocky. So, yeah.
23: Keep it up.
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23: Thank you, Lisa. God bless you and your husband.
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28: 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In the Missal, it's liturgical year A, cycle 2, Friday is a day to pray the sorrowful mysteries of the Rosary. And our saint today is Saint Patience, 5th century Archbishop of Lyons in Gaul. He received appointment in 450 to the See of Lyons. His period as Archbishop is best known for his immense efforts at charitable work. He constantly gave aid and comfort to the poor, devoting the resources of the diocese to feed those left starving by the Gothic and Germanic invasions and to rebuilding and repairing burned and looted churches. Patience was also a dedicated enemy of Arianism. He also ordered Constantius, a priest of the diocese, to write a life of St. Germanus of Auxerre, which subsequently became immensely popular. St. Patience died in 491. St. Patience, pray for us. Let's offer this day to the Lord. Lord Jesus, I unite myself to your perpetual, unceasing, universal sacrifice. I offer myself to you every day of my life and every moment of every day, according to your most holy and adorable will. Since you have been the victim of my salvation, I wish to be the victim of your love. Accept my desire, take my offering, and graciously hear my prayer. Let me live for love of you. Let me die for love of you. Let my last heartbeat be an act of perfect love. Amen. And we join Pope Leo XIV in praying for a just and sustainable management of water, a vital resource, so that everyone may have equal access to it. 10 Minutes with Jesus is a guided meditation on the Gospel of the day prepared by a Catholic priest. Here's today's 10 Minutes with Jesus.
9: My Lord and my God, I firmly believe that you are here, that you see me and that you hear me. I adore you with profound reverence. I ask your pardon for my sins and for the grace to make this time of prayer fruitful. My Immaculate Mother, Saint Joseph, my Father and Lord, my guardian angel, intercede for me. Do you not know that the runners in the stadium all run in the race, but only one wins the prize? Run so as to win. St. Paul reminds us today, Jesus, that we should be aiming to win the race in this life, which the prize is heaven. And so we want to run as to win the race. Though fortunately, it's not just one who wins the prize in this case, but we want to win the race. We want to see you face to face. We want to be in heaven. When I read this line in the first reading today, I remember back in October of 2004, I was 11 years old, and the Red Sox, the hometown baseball team here in Massachusetts for me, were in the playoffs against their hated rivals, the New York Yankees. And for over 80 years, they had struggled to win the championship, the World Series in Major League Baseball. And the Yankees had had historically a lot of success, and their team was very good. And in this semifinal series called the ALCS, or the American League Championship Series, they were down 3-0 in a 7-game series. And it was a game that almost assuredly was over. It was the last inning. They were down to their last outs, and one of the best closers in baseball history took the mound to get the last 3 outs against the Red Sox, and the Yankees would be going back to the World Series and probably win another championship. But Red Sox player Kevin Millar steps up to the plate, and he gets a walk, surprisingly, and so he goes to first base. The Red Sox earlier that season had traded for a player named Dave Roberts. And Dave Roberts was a very fast player. And so Kevin Millar, who wasn't as fast, gets subbed off, and Dave Roberts takes his place at first base. And everyone knows Dave Roberts is going to try and steal second base. The Yankees know it. All the fans know it. It's the perfect call in this position. You're down one run. You're down to your last outs. You need to make these sort of desperation plays. And finally, a pitch is thrown by Rivera. The Yankees catcher Jorge Posada catches it, and he throws a line drive to second base. And Dave Roberts had taken off at full speed. And you could hear the silence in Fenway Park. And Roberts slides into base. Yankees shortstop Derek Jeter catches the ball and tags Roberts. And everyone holds their breath. And Roberts is declared safe. And the elation, the cheers from the Red Sox faithful in the stands
10: was deafening. And
9: I was screaming at home. He ran so as to win. Everything was depending on this one pitch, this one run, this one moment. And the batter at the plate, Bill Miller, would hit a single and Dave Roberts would score to tie the game at 4. And the Red Sox would go on to eventually win this game with a 2-run home run hit by David Ortiz in the bottom of the 12th inning.

0: Rejoice, it's Friday. Mark Swartzberg is next, then Patrick Madrid. I'm Paul Sadek. I'll see you tomorrow morning, 4 a.m. Central, or on the Relevant Radio app. Go out, make this a great day, and live in the light of the Lord.
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4: If you are away from the church, I want to invite you to come home. And I want to talk about how you can remain faithful. Chris is in Bayfield, Colorado.
5: Thanks. Hi, Drew. Hi, Patty. Hey. So I was teaching CCD in my parish and First Communion class, and had a disagreement with our parish priest in regard to a passage in the Bible, and so I just flat out quit. I took my books to my director of religious education. I mean, how pompous am I? Took it over and said, hey, I'm not a Catholic anymore. Here's your stuff. And then I started going to church with my daughter, who was going to a non-denominational church. The whole time, the Holy Spirit was making me defend the Catholic faith. People would say things like, but that's not true. And then I would tell them the truth of the Catholic faith. But stupidly, I continued for 20 years. And then one day, my girlfriend that I was working with said, if you're not Catholic anymore, why do you keep defending it? I mean, you know, you wouldn't defend anything else that you didn't believe in. And I thought, you know what? She's right. So I went back to the Catholic Church, and it was just such a feeling of belonging and restoration and love. And so I went to confession, and I told the priest, I said, I don't even know how to do this. Do you want to list the commandments, and I'll say yes or no, and then we can take a guess at how many times? And he asked me why I was coming back, and I told him that I had been listening to Relevant Radio and that it was time for me to come back.
4: 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What a great testimony.
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7: 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A naval officer will join me on witnessing the heroism of 9/11. He'll share the little-known story of 9/11, the waterborne evacuation of Manhattan, bigger than the evacuation of Dunkirk. Sunday mass prep as well, so get ready and dig into scripture with me. Also, let's talk about the significance of the U.S. Marshals finding 79 missing children in Ohio. 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
4: Hi, Drew Mariani here. Hey, can you believe that Friday marks 25 years since our nation was attacked on 9/11? You know, that day has left an indelible mark on our country. 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And at 3 Central, we'll pray the Chaplet of Divine Mercy for the repose of all those that we lost on that day. 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
9: And it's Thursday. Happy Thursday. Happy September 10th. And good morning to you in your car. Good morning to you at home. Good morning to you, Sarah Tafoya, Holy Sarah. Some other good nicknames kind of floating around. And great to be with each of you. Great to be with all of you. Mark here. And we're bringing Christ to the world through the media. And we'll talk a little bit more about this in a little bit. Happy Feast of St. Nicholas da Tolentino, an Augustinian. That Tolentino is a reference to where he lived in Italy. We'll come to that in a little bit. And I don't know, Sarah, yesterday was National Wiener Schnitzel Day. The day before was Anton Alag Day. I'm thinking maybe today's like National Liverwurst Day. What do we got here, Sarah?
10: You're going to Liverwurst? That's where you think that we're going? It sounds like you're just picking out foods. I mean, not that no one likes the schnitzel. I think that's a palatable thing. But you're like finding things that don't sound palatable. And then you're saying, well, that's probably what it is. We have to be getting to something that's even grosser than the day
9: before. Exactly
10: is
9: that right. Weird? Exactly okay. Right. Are you saying I'm wrong?
10: Yeah,
9: is that what
10: well,
9: you're saying?
10: I mean, it is National TV Dinner Day. So I guess it depends on your TV dinner. It's obviously not always ideal, but sometimes there's some, if you like eating plastics, it's perfect. It's a perfect thing to, no, I mean, I'm probably eating so much plastic myself. I can't even, it's not like I'm even throwing a dagger at you. I microwave things in whatever they were in. So if they were in a plastic container, I don't ever take that extra step. So that means I will probably die of plastic, but National TV Dinner Day today. So enjoy your
9: sounds like it's designed to promote sales of aluminum foil. Because when I hear the word TV dinner, I immediately go back to like the pre-microwave era. And, it was faster
10: right?
9: than
10: you had to
9: making
10: put it in
9: the
10: there.
9: Whole meal.
10: Yes, and that's what they said. Yeah.
9: Those aluminum trays, that would actually, it's probably designed not only to sell aluminum, but to sell aluminum when we have all these tariffs on aluminum. So like, hey, let's promote TV dinners here. That's going to get the business driving.
10: What was that one? Hungry Man Jack. Oh, man, that's a hearty portion right there. So.
9: Yeah, and if you were really hungry, you actually ate at least in my case, I actually ate the apple dessert there.
10: Well,
9: it was like the Salisbury steak, pretty good. Mashed potatoes, really good. Dessert, kind of. So, I'm going to go ahead and wish you a happy National Liverwurst Day because I'm still pining for that day. And happy
10: I'll look it up so you know what day to celebrate,
9: dinner.
10: Okay?
9: Sounds great. So, yeah, let's pick it up here. There's some things in the news which we'll get to, including the Treasury buying back a bunch of debt or announcing that they're going to do that. And we'll get to that. But let's turn to our first guest here. I've been looking forward to talking to this colleague of Monsignor Shea. Donnie Bungum is a great addition to our conversations here. He's a professor there at University of Mary. Of course, Monsignor Shea is a regular here. President of University of Mary, and Dr. Donald Donnie Bungum is Director of Graduate Philosophy and Associate Professor of Philosophy and Catholic Studies at UMary. He enjoys helping students, and this is kind of the heart of it, helping students see how divine truth has become incarnate in history, literature, music, and the fine arts. His wife, Alicia, and he homeschool their 5 children, and this I particularly like, jazz, ukulele, powerlifting, and Texas-style barbecue are some of his favorite things. So good morning, Dr. Bungum.
11: Good morning. Thanks so much for having me on the show.
9: You bet. I've been looking forward to talking with you, and I'm in New Jersey. Sometime I'm going to have you over for a New Jersey-style smoked pork butt, and I've got my patent-pending bromantic barbecue sauce ready for you, so... When you find yourself coming to New Jersey, Dr. Bungum, let me know.
11: That's fantastic. I would love to have that.
9: Great. Well, we're going to talk about using AI without losing your mind. And for all of you listening, Dr. Bungum studies epistemology. That's the theory of knowledge and how suffering and charity can transform a person's relationship with God. So he's a great person to talk to about using AI without losing your mind. And to kick us off, Doctor, what are the 3 acts of the mind and how do they shape our thinking?
11: That is such a great question. And I wish more students today were asking that question. the 3 acts of the mind were originally described by Aristotle about 2,400 years ago. And the quick way to get at what they are is the first act of the mind is knowing what things are, being able to define them. The second act of the mind is coming to judge what's true or what's false. And then the third act of the mind is reasoning. It's basically using evidence to figure out the truth.
9: Like that's at the heart of epistemology.
11: It is, absolutely. It's in a way, it's prior to epistemology. But the place where these acts of the mind are studied and practiced is in logic. And so you've maybe heard of the trivium before. The trivium would be the three arts of grammar, logic, and rhetoric.
9: And yes,
11: this
9: yes.
11: would have been part of
9: we find the pagans
11: education.
9: Focused on trivium. Yep,
11: that's right. And so it's in logic.

0: any of the sciences, to even study literature well, to study history well. You have to be able to define what you're talking about, to make prudent and principled judgments about what's true, and then use evidence to basically to move from what you know to what you don't know. And and so it's the precursor to all rational thought.
1: And when you say from what you know to what you don't know, you, I take it you mean to explore and discover what is knowable in that land, so to speak, of what you don't know.
0: Yep, that's right. And you can think about it in two ways. The first is using evidence in the context of discovery. So that's when it's unknown to you. But the second is using evidence in the context of either teaching or argument. So there might be something that you know quite well, but that you need to explain to another person, or that you need to prove to another person who doesn't know it, or who doesn't believe it. And that's the context in which, you know, you might know very well what's true. Just consider something like God exists. That might be something that you know through faith, from a relationship with God and from the testimony of your church, or from God's testimony within your heart, within your mind. But there comes a point at which you might want to know that according to natural reason. You might want to be able to prove that step by step from creation to from creation to creator, and to trace out those links. That it's not exactly discovering it for the first time. It's something that you know via one mode of knowledge, but if you want to prove it via another mode of knowledge, then you're going to need to engage in that third act of the mind, and also the first and second. They're always interrelated.
1: Yeah, that's powerful. And I'm thinking of Socrates, and it's one thing to think you know something. It's another thing to, in fact, know it. And that third act, which, as you say, is related to the first two, involves when we engage in that third act with another person or out loud even, it causes us to encounter the difference between what we think we know and, in fact, what is, in fact, true. Because that we can find out that, oh, I thought that was true, but it's not, in fact, true by virtue of that process.
0: Exactly. It's the humbling process, and Socrates was all about humility. It's the humbling process of having something kind of explode in your mind. I've got this great idea. But then when you try to articulate it to somebody else, you realize, oh no, it actually sounded a lot better in my head, you know. But what we want is for our knowledge to become participatable. We want it not just to be something held privately, but that's why it's a service just to be a sounding board to another person. Just to listen to another person, to give them an opportunity to try to articulate it in words, to see another person's reaction. That's a tremendous exercise, and it becomes a mirror of our own mind, and we get clearer in the truth in doing something like that, and we get a deeper hold on it. So yes, in the attempt to try to make it public, there's a phrase in French, entre nous, which means between us, to try to allow the truth to exist between us, we each get a deeper hold on it.
1: That's powerful. And we're going to take a break here, Dr. Donnie Bungum, or Dr. Donald Bungum here, in just a moment. But it sounds like we have discussed how these three acts do shape our thinking. And that phrase entre nous reminds me of St. Augustine and that dialogue with his son, Adeodatus, and the teacher, and the Christ is there. He's entre nous. He's between us
0: to allow us
1: to make these discoveries. Okay, leave us with a quick last thought on this, and then we're going to take a break and pick it up on what are some tests for whether we are on the verge of losing our minds. But anything you want to say here before we go to the break?
0: Yeah. You mentioned St. Augustine, and he has another great line, which says that anything that can be shared is not properly possessed unless it is shared.

0: So think, for example, of the faith. We don't even have it properly unless we share it. Think about learning. We don't properly have it unless we share it. Think about grace. We don't properly have it unless we share it and participate in it. And just so with knowledge. We don't even have it unless we share it. They say, if you really want to learn something, teach it. And then you'll really
1: get to learn it. That's awesome.
0: Mm-hmm.
1: And the word became flesh. Talk about sharing.
0: There you go.
1: This is awesome. This is awesome, Dr. Bungum. And so we'll continue in our humble efforts, or allegedly humble, to discover more of this truth of what we're talking about without losing our minds. So stay tuned. We'll be right back.

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4: Hello, Father James Kubicki here on the 25th anniversary of the terrorist attacks on our nation. I remember at the time how people flocked to churches and prayed, and yet I wonder today if life hasn't somehow simply returned pretty much to the way things were before those attacks. Have we in general become complacent in our relationship with God? A few days after those attacks, Archbishop Jose Gomez of Los Angeles said the following. A friend of mine asked, "How can we keep our faith when a tragedy like this occurs and God seems so silent?" I answered him, "What do we expect God to do? Be available when we need Him and then go away when we don't? Because that's the way many of us act. We ignore Him, or we pay Him lip service, and then we expect Him to show up like a paramedic when we dial 911. That's not loving God. That's just using Him. Of course, Scripture tells us that God's ways are not our ways. He loves us better than we love ourselves. And so He does answer every time we call on Him. In fact, God never leaves us. He's never silent. He's never absent. But if we fill our lives with noise, we can't hear Him speak. If we crowd our hearts with confusion and distractions, we forget how to listen. How do we keep our faith in the face of tragedy? I think that's the wrong question. Faith untested is faith that's not real. Tragedy and suffering are where we find our faith. Suffering is what God uses to wake us up to our purpose in the world.
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7: I got my mind set on you. I got my mind set.
8: Well picked, Sarah. So, Dr. Donnie Bungum and I, you and I are having a great conversation, Doctor. You're a professor there at UMary, home of Monsignor Shea there in Bismarck, North Dakota. What a great Newman Guide school. And we're talking about using AI without losing your mind. And you left us with this great quote, "Anything that can be shared is not properly possessed unless it is shared." And so thank you for that, Doctor. What are some tests? What are some tests for whether we are on the verge of losing our minds?
9: I came up with this question because I was preparing to give a talk on this. I gave a talk on this topic last week at the University of South Alabama for the Thomistic Institute. So they have a fledgling Thomistic Institute there, and they wanted to hear about this topic. So one of the tests that I gave them, and I wanted the talk to be fun, was draw a bird. they looked at
8: me. I'm doing it right now.
9: Like,
8: I got my pen out.
9: This is a lecture. What do you mean you're asking me to draw a bird? I said, at your desk, draw a bird. So are you drawing a bird right now?
8: I'm doing that right now.
9: There you go.
8: I am.
9: Okay, yep. Go for it. Let me know how that turns out.
8: It looks awful, but but it's it's vaguely resembles a bird. Like it, you know, it's more horizontal than vertical. It's got some,
9: okay,
8: you know,
9: good.
8: Dashes
9: good
8: along the side there. It's got a little.
9: There
8: it's got
9: go.
8: A beak.
9: There we go. Great. So the reason why I set this as a test for the group was because the first act of the mind, we were talking about that earlier, means defining something, defining what it is. And in order to define what something is, we have to pay attention to detail. And a measure of paying attention to detail and internalizing the details of things is how well we can draw it. You know, how much has it gotten into our system? How much have we registered its parts, their proportion, their order? You know, the classical, it reminds me of the classical definition of beauty. The beautiful is that which has integrity, proportion, and clarity. So think of a horse, for example, right? Integrity means it has all the parts that a horse should have. Proportion means that the legs are, you know, roughly the right length. It doesn't have like one super long one or something, which would be weird. And then the last one is clarity, that the horse is strong, it's clean. The ancients loved the horse because through its musculature and through its bone structure, you can see how it works. It's the idea of intelligibility. It's knowable what the horse is for. And so that's to see the beauty of the thing. And so if we don't notice the details of the bird, if they don't register in our minds, in our brains, then we can't really know what they are, and we just miss them. So
8: right, that's a sign of losing our minds. So if I
9: there it is.
8: If I start to think
9: absolutely.
8: I am a woman, that's losing my mind because there's an integrity to me that says I am a man.
9: Yeah. So there's a great danger there that when we become so passive in our observation, when we expect all images through screens and things like that to be handed to us, when we're never challenged to be productive, and like we talked earlier about Socrates, trying to produce something in words that you put out to your friend or even to yourself on the page, and then you look at it outside of you and say, that is not a very good representation of the world, which is humbling, but then you edit it to try to improve it, to make it, you know, the definition of truth is the adequatio mentis rem, the adequacy of the mind to the thing. If we don't do that habitually, then we'll never be able to improve our ability to mirror the world in our minds. So that's a good test. It's like, what are you able to draw? That's a measure of
8: that's
9: how
8: great.
9: Much I'm collecting and registering the details of things in the world.
8: How did you end that talk? And it seems to kind of take us into this topic of your kind of recommendations for crafting an ongoing intellectual life, Catholic intellectual life, Catholic meaning universal. What are your recommendations there? And it clearly one of them is that knowledge is by its nature social. So, but just talk to us a little bit how you ended that talk and some tips for crafting this ongoing kind of encounter and discovery with the truth intellectually.
9: Yeah. So the first recommendation that I made to the audience was pray. I received an invaluable gift from my mentor at the University of Oxford. He was there then. His name is Father Andrew Pinsent and is now professor of philosophy and theology at the Athenaeum in Cincinnati, Ohio. But he has two PhDs, one in particle physics and one in philosophy. He also has many degrees in theology from the Angelicum in Rome. But he gave me this line. He says, prayer makes you smarter. And
8: pretty good.
9: That was an inestimable gift to me. It's indispensable for living the life of the mind. You said making knowledge public. The word became flesh to share the knowledge of God with us. This is eternal life, to know you, the one true God, and Jesus Christ whom thou hast sent. And so sitting with God in silent prayer with students, I call it, you got to date Jesus. You got to date Jesus. You have to go and spend time in that free intimacy with him. That's what makes you to know the purpose of everything, and you can't know anything unless you know the end, which is the final cause. So spending time in prayer helps you to see the meaning of everything. So if you don't want to lose your mind, you got to know the point of stuff, and the point of stuff is known most intimately in prayer. So if I said nothing else, that would be the number one thing.
8: Powerful. And thank you, Dr. Bungum. Just to add to what you're saying, I'm talking with Dr. Donald Bungum, Director of Graduate Philosophy at University of Mary. And we're talking about using AI without losing your mind. And we had a corporate retreat, really a wonderful experience last week at our headquarters at Relevant Radio in Lincolnshire. And we had a physician in there, and he made the remark that the research shows that untethered time, is important to mental health. But you really gave us kind of the other half, that's the essential half, so to speak. So untethered time is good, period, full stop. I think we've all had that experience. For example, like looking up into the sky and at night and being, whoa, this is amazing. But having that end of contemplation to date Jesus, who's the person who created it all, is essential to that time being more than just kind of a physical kind of, you know, nourishing, replenishing event. So thank you for that. Time being what it is, you gave us the essential, but you didn't give us everything on nourishing right. intellectual life. I will put it this way. We want to get to using AI virtuously. So I'll leave that to you. We have about kind of 3 to 4 minutes. You're probably a pretty good judge of time, so I don't have to tell you it's more like 2 minutes. It'll
9: great.
8: So I'll pass it back to you.
9: Great. So another way to use AI virtuously, or to think about using AI virtuously, would be through some analogies. And you said, how did you leave it with the students? I didn't want to leave it on a doom and gloom kind of note, like we're doomed, we're losing our mind, we can't draw birds. That's not the point. The point is that there's always room for us to grow. And what I wanted to leave the students with was an analogy to Jesus. Notice how Jesus always is going up to the mountain to pray and then going down into the valley to serve. He does this over and over again. And so what I was recommending to them was to imitate him there, is that we need an alternation between, and I gave them three options. Either you got to build yourself a cave, or you have to build yourself a mountain hold fast, or you got to go out into the desert. But these are the places where God, who is truth, is encountered. And we need to alternate between the time we spent in that, you called it untethered time, in either prayer or contemplation of the truth versus our service in the fray of the world. And AI is very powerful for serving in those ways. But unless we get apart from it, we're not going to be able to use it well. So there's one thing. Another thing that I would recommend, and in some ways, I think all of us, and I'm getting this from Sir Talange's beautiful book called The Intellectual Life, is that basically all of us should be at some point building or working on something like a book. It doesn't need to be a book. It doesn't need to be a blog or anything like that, but a way to be studying and then shaping the material that we've studied for others. As we said earlier, unless you give it to another, unless you share it with others, you don't properly possess it yourself. So there's another alternation here. It's not just reading, but it's reading with an eye towards presenting, I think here of like the Inklings, for example, as they were, this was Tolkien and C.S. Lewis and a few others, they were working on their novels, but then they would get together weekly or sometimes more often to share these things with each other. That's the kind of circle or cycle of the intellectual life is studying and creating and sharing, getting that feedback and going back. So what is it that you're interested in? Learn about that, but don't just hold it inside yourself. It's not just a kind of idle curiosity. Find ways to share that with other people. And that's going to give you a rhythm into which using AI actually makes sense.
8: That's powerful. And that actually pertains to what Sarah and Gabby and I do. We go home each day after these great conversations and we go deep and get smarter on, you know, guests and their backgrounds. And then we talk to them about them, you know, knowing that other folks are listening in. So, So you've given us two, and anything you want to add to that, Dr. Bungum?
9: I do. There's a great image that I get from my wife. So my wife, she was a college swimmer, and she now coaches the Mandan Marlins here. She's the head coach of a USA club swim team. And one of the things that she is best at is teaching technique to her swimmers. And one of the tools that she uses there is a video camera. She has a GoPro on a stick. It's waterproof, and she plunges it into the water, walks along the swimmers as they're going, gets that video, and then throws it over to an iPad, and they can get immediate feedback on how their stroke looks. This is tremendously helpful, and oftentimes she's like, I've been telling you this for, you know, a year, and you haven't done it. Like, then they can see it on the iPad, like, oh, you know, my arm is crossing over. Like, I've been telling you that for a year.
8: Back to the bird.
9: So they see it in the feedback.
8: Right.
9: Yeah. But I think that this is a tremendous analogy for how AI can fit well into our lives and not destroy our minds. It would make no sense to look at video feedback of any non-maximal effort, right? You want to see yourself pushing to the limit in the pool. You video that maximal effort, and then you analyze that. Or think about football players. They want to take a look at their maximal efforts on the field, not when they're just kind of messing around. It doesn't make sense to analyze that. So what I tell the students is put in completed works that you have gone with your own mind. You've gone to your limits. This is the best that you could possibly do. Then only after that, take a look at it and get some feedback using AI, that's going to give you the kind of analysis that you want. So don't use it so much to construct the idea. That's going to generate a kind of dependency. But rather, form the idea yourself and use it to get a kind of criticism. Like, you should be a little bit invested. You should be a little bit nervous about how AI might criticize it because you recognize this is the best that I can do. That's like we've been talking this whole time about Socrates and being humble. It should be kind of a humbling event. Yes. It should be after you've given your all, then you get the criticism. I think so. So thinking about AI like video feedback on an all-out effort, that has been really helpful for me.
8: Right, as a tool rather than as a crutch. So that's powerful. Okay, and time is really up here, but not totally up, if that makes sense. So where would you leave us here, Dr. Bungum?
9: Yeah. I think something to keep in mind is that AI doesn't share your fundamental convictions. It doesn't have any convictions. It is a trained input-output device. So it doesn't share your fundamental convictions. So I'm a philosopher. I read philosophers from across the country. I read philosophers of all different minds and persuasions. And I love talking to philosophers of all different minds and persuasions. But just as a human being and as a Christian, my trust will be different with different kinds of philosophers. So if I'm talking with a philosopher who's also a Catholic, we can go places and explore things with each other because there's a trust in fundamental principles. If I'm talking to a philosopher who's an atheist or an agnostic, that could still be, and often is, a fascinating conversation, but I have to be a little bit more guarded about certain things. And what I tend to do habitually is I like to present ideas that I've worked over to a philosopher who doesn't share my fundamental convictions to get to give that philosopher an opportunity to kind of tear those ideas apart and to point out new areas of exploration for me. So I use that analogy.
8: And
9: for
8: you can't do that
9: AI
8: with AI.
9: You can't do that, right?
8: And you can. And you need not feel vulnerable with AI there, because AI doesn't have any valid basis for challenging your thinking.
9: That's right. That's right. So what I try to do with it is to think of it as not sharing my fundamental convictions, and that puts the onus on me to build my thoughts, to construct the definitions, the judgments, and the reasons. And I've got to do that on my mountain or on my cave. I have to carve out that time in silence. I oftentimes just use a white sheet of paper and a blue pen. What can I produce from my own thought, from my own creativity, in silence before God and conscience? And only after doing that kind of work would I ever turn to an AI.
8: Well, Dr. Bungum, you just, to call it a prescription would be wrong, because we have to do our own thinking, but you gave us something very powerful, us meaning me, Sarah, each of you listening, to really grow as human beings and use AI, but it's a lot. Everything you just shared is a lot more than AI. So, Dr. Bungum, thank you for that. Thank you too for doing this for the students there at University of Mary. And I will look forward to talking to you again on another occasion.
9: Thanks very much. It's a blessing to have this chance to talk with you.
8: Amen. Dr. Donnie Bungum, Director of Graduate Philosophy at University of Mary. I think we've got some great, it's more than tips. You heard what I heard. I'll leave it there. Let's take a short break. We're going to pick it up with Gavin Leistro on the other side.
2: The bottom line, ladies and gentlemen, pro-lifers are a people of persevering faith in God through prayer and fasting. We will bear any burden. We will endure any attack. We know that the cruel injustice of abortion need not be forever. We have hope, and we have just begun.
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11: Hello, this is Bishop Joe Hannafelt of the Diocese of Grand Island, Nebraska. 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O Mother of the Word Incarnate, despise not my petitions, but in thy mercy herein answer me. 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
8: So it's Thursday, it's September 10th, and I loved hearing that little bit from our teammate here, Doug Hinderer, and You know, speaking of teammates, Gavin Listro and I are new colleagues and friends. We share entry into the church as adults in common, and a lot more in common, although I'm sure he's a lot better at playing guitar and jazz than I am. So Gavin Listro is a Connecticut native. He's a producer here at Relevant Radio, where he produces the Tim Glemkowski Show. He produces Marriage Unhindered. You just heard that little bit there. And he produces Trending with Timmery. So basically, Sarah's job, later hours. Gavin is also an award-winning jazz musician. He's an independent music producer. And as I mentioned, he entered the church as an adult. And so Gavin, good morning and welcome.
20: Thanks for having me, Mark.
8: You bet. I've been looking forward to this. We had a great conversation last week over lunch, and let me put it this way. When my brother graduated college, the commencement speaker commended students and families to ask the impertinent questions, in life. And what dawned on me with our lunch is that you've taken that counsel with a twist. You've been asking the pertinent questions. I'm sure there have been some impertinent ones along the way, at least if you're like me. But you've also been asking the pertinent questions. And so it seems that and grace have led you into the church. But let's go back a little bit here. And firstly, you know, I mentioned jazz. It turns out the guest just before us is a jazz enthusiast as well. Is Rhapsody in Blue your favorite? Like, give us some jazz favorites of yours.
20: Yeah, so when it comes to jazz, I definitely tend towards big band charts. So
8: big band
20: and anything by Basie. So, oh my gosh, like Corner Pocket, Hey Burner, all these great charts. I mean, I love all the stuff he does with like Ella Fitzgerald and Frank Sinatra. So. He's the best.
8: That's awesome. And where does Glenn Miller fit in here?
20: He's like, to me, Glenn Miller's kind of like the grandpa that you have to pay respects to. He's definitely not my favorite, but he's amazing, you know, because he kind of is a trailblazer for sure.
8: Fair enough. And you get a little more swing after him, a little more, I don't know, a little more in Count Basie or something different there that's not there in Miller, or it's kind of hidden. So, all right, so I've just tested the extremes of my own understanding of jazz. I'm glad I'm talking to you, however. Take us to Connecticut. You're a teenager, you've got evangelical parents, and I think you were a teenager in Connecticut back in the late 90s, and please correct me if I'm wrong, but
20: I hate to make you feel
8: right.
20: Older. I was a teenager in the 2010s, but...
8: In the 2010s. Okay, even better. So 2010s, you're a teenager in Connecticut and you've got evangelical parents. Going back to that period, who or what was drawing you closer to the church?
20: Let's see. Or so both? I had a girlfriend at the time who was very Catholic. And in my naivety, I didn't really understand what that meant. I just knew she was Christian, and I was like, that's good enough for me. I also went to a school that had a bunch of Catholic teachers, because I went to high school in Florida. So Connecticut was early on in my life. That's where I was born. Family's from high school in Florida. And it was right down the road. My high school was right down the road from Ave Maria University, which I'm sure our listeners have heard of.
8: And of course.
20: Basically,
8: my son's a rising sophomore there.
20: Well, yep. There you go. Well, if he is going to be a teacher, there's a chance he might be courted by Mason Classical Academy down the road, which picks up a lot of Ave Maria grads. And so a lot of my teachers in high school were young, newly graduated Catholics from Ave Maria. So you can imagine the effect that had on me you know, in Latin class, learning about older church fathers. You know, it's a public school, but they're still starting to teach these people that I had no clue about growing up, because Catholicism was not really talked about in my household. So that was just something that was kind of written off in the same way that you might write off Jehovah's Witness or Mormonism as kind of a distant, disgruntled relative of the faith. That's why we saw the Catholic Church. And so it was, I think I would say it was those two things, that girlfriend and that those teachers really started kind of stirring up the interest in the faith, but then also the kind of like a side by side would be my beginning to be disillusioned with my Protestant faith.
8: Yeah, and that stir up, so to speak, what in either your girlfriend's testimony, her bearing, the things you were getting explicitly from these teachers, what was the content, so to speak, of what they were sharing that was attractive to you? And you mentioned dissatisfaction with Protestantism. So what? Just tell us a little bit more about that magnetism.
20: Yeah,
8: maybe is the way to put it.
20: It was less of maybe an immediate like attractiveness, like, oh, that sounds nice or that sounds better. But it was more just presenting another option, which a lot of the times was not met by me with some sort of excitement. It was usually met with some sort of pushback, you know. All these talking points that I had as a Protestant being raised in the faith there, I would be like, well, you know, they'd say we need the Pope, we need some sort of authority, and I would say, no, you're not supposed to call any man father, and I'd have all these scripture verses ready that I had kind of picked up from my younger childhood, and would kind of just fire back without really knowing the substance of what they were saying or what I was coming back at them with. So it was more of being presented with these new things that were now seeds really in my brain that could grow, and in my heart that could grow over the next couple of years.
8: Wow. And what I'm hearing you say, Gavin, is that you certainly engaged. So and that was instrumental. And we were, our prior conversation with Dr. Bungum, he was actually talking about the importance of engaging with reality. So you were engaging with these radical Catholics at some level.
20: Yeah.
8: And that's great. And okay, so now late 2010s, you graduate from this high school and mm-hmm. you go off to, did you go immediately on to college?
20: Yeah, so I graduated. Again, I'm sorry to throw another curveball at you, but I moved halfway through high school to Georgia. I graduated
8: all
20: from...
8: All good, man.
20: Technically graduated from home there because of COVID. But then I went to high school. I went to college at Hillsdale College in Michigan. And the high school that I had gone to was a kind of an affiliate charter school to that college. So it was kind of a natural decision for me to go there.
8: It's we didn't talk about this over lunch, we did implicitly but listening to you now, I'm coming to appreciate just the physical movement in your life as a young man.
20: Yeah.
8: It sounds like your family's, you know, moving, and the question is, in what way did that create a kind of restlessness, or how did that contribute to your entry, your kind of continued kind of desire to really get close, draw closer to the truth?
20: I think probably the biggest thing that I can think of right off the top of my head is the way that it gave me exposure to the kind of hodgepodge that is the Protestant church. So, you know, grew up younger in Connecticut, going to a Bible church, moved across the country to Oregon, went to a couple different Bible churches and different, you know, Baptist leaning, some very independent, some more mainline. And so it was almost like I think that was kind of at a young age, it was very much instilled in me that, like, why are there so many churches, one in the town I live in and then across the country, that are all so different? And I remember being just maybe annoyed by that growing up, of like, okay, now we move somewhere new, now we got to find a new church that we have to We had to, you know, go sample all these different churches. And it was a pretty big event in my household where, and our parents were very nice the way that they involved us in the decision, even the younger kids, of like, what'd you guys think of the service? Like, if there was some sort of kids church or youth group, like that would be part of the input. And that would be a big decision, you know? And now I think I don't even bat an eye now that when I go to a new city, even for a day or two, it's like, oh, let me just find the Catholic church, you know, instead of having to sift through the websites and the, I remember my dad spending hours in spreadsheets in listing churches and their beliefs and then trying to pick the best one from that list. And I remember that, I think that was probably so, just dissatisfied.
8: Yeah, dissatisfying. And what strikes me listening to you is kind of like what I'll call a personalism or kind of a my truth approach to God rather than the truth approach to God. Of course, one holy Catholic and apostolic, we not only claim it, but it's true because God himself founded it. Mm-hmm. Right. And I have to, I just have to interject. I'm a pretty big fan of Casting Crowns. So, there's some great music coming out of, I think they're a Georgian Protestant group, but anyhow,
20: Yes.
8: So now you're at your Hillsdale College and, tell us about, what you discovered. Really, let's just continue where you are on this matter of what I'm going to call liturgy. You're looking for, and I know this is a reduction, Gavin. I'm talking with Gavin Listro, by the way, and he's one of our producers here. And he entered the church very recently, and he's got some talents for music. And you can tell by this conversation, he's awake intellectually, and that's brought him closer to God himself. And he's certainly entered the church. So it's a reduction here, but liturgy. You seem to be saying, I want an, in my words, authentic liturgy. Or tell us a little bit about what you discovered about liturgy in your years at Hillsdale College.
20: Yeah, so I think to really discuss that, I have to go back to high school and kind of address the dissatisfaction maybe that was growing there that then I later found a solution for at college. So, I remember being we were part of the Vineyard Churches, which is a non-denom evangelical, kind of leaning towards a more charismatic side of Protestantism. And I remember I was a part of the worship team, and that was a way for me to serve. I was playing guitar, drums, bass, anything I could get my hands on. I really just loved the music. And it was a way for me. I thought I was serving the church for sure. But I remember there was kind of this void, and to put it bluntly, there was no one in charge. I was put in front of a congregation of people as a high schooler. And I remember very early on thinking, I don't think I'm qualified for this. I have, like, no one's asked me what I believe. No one's asked me if I believe, like, the songs we're singing. And it's not like these songs were the most theologically sound songs either. But I just remember feeling like, does anyone really know what's going on or who's in charge, or is there any sort of system of authority? And I realize now what I was looking for was some sort of liturgy, some authority to say, this is how things are supposed to be done and this is why, and, you know, and this is, and we should continue, you know? And so getting to college, I remember I didn't find a church that was similar to the one I grew up in right away. And so that was probably, I can't imagine where I'd be if I had found something right off the bat that was just comfortable. Who knows, I might still be there. So I found kind of something that was a little bit different, but my friends were going to, my roommate, who's one of my best friends, he started going to this Baptist church. And it was, think of a very traditional Baptist church with a piano or organ and then two what we might call cantors up at the front. And that was the musical experience. And I was coming from, you know, Smoke Machine, lights, full band.
8: Disco
20: church for sure. That was like, you know, think Hillsong, you know, Casting Crowns music.
8: It was very rich.
20: Exactly. Yeah. And we talked about that, just the emotional side of things. And I remember that was kind of the only validation I really felt with that style is if I felt something emotionally, And I was like, oh, this must be right. This must be something like the right way to do things. If I'm feeling what I was, you know, considering the Holy Spirit moving. But yeah, so going to this Baptist church, basically, I was kind of blindsided with this, regimen that they would do and the way that they would do the doxology at the end of every service. And they would say the Lord's Prayer every service and very simple things that I had no clue is what we would call liturgy, but these orders of service that they held to and that I could come to expect every Sunday. And I remember being very annoyed by it because I was raised with the, you know, vain repetitious prayers. That's very bad, very bad.
0: It's important to point out to our listeners, by the way, Gavin, that your hair does not go down to your waist, although that's great. And it's pretty, you're describing this kind of more, my words, not that you've used these kind of iffy-diffy approach to liturgy that you grew up in. And mm-hmm. and now you're discovering you use the word, the doxology. So yeah, back to you. Tell us about that doxology and that kind of constructive tension it sounds like you're running into with this order in the liturgy.
20: Yeah, so I think anytime you run into some sort of authority, you initially question it, and then I was questioning whether it's good or not. And I think it took me maybe a few years of being in that church, but by the end of it, I was very much of the opinion, not that that church was the true church, it was just a college Baptist by the campus, but realizing they have something here. You know, there's a remnant of something that I find to be very true, and it's ringing true with me that the way that they're doing their service. You know, I still had problems with the way they were doing communion, and I'm sure we'll get to that, and just other bits in the pastor's sermon illustrations never really were my favorite, but all of that to say that, you know, I was leaning towards a very structured view of church that I did not have in high school.
0: So this is a great place to kind of pause, and I will say, I'll repeat what you said. You were seeking authority, and then you found it, and then it became a question, well, is it good authority? So you're being drawn into objective reality more, and we're going to take a break here in a moment, Gavin. We're talking with Gavin Listro, and when we come back on the other side of the break, we'll pick up right where we are, Gavin. We will talk about kind of those later years at Hillsdale College and what you really discovered, because the heart is your only tool here, but you let your heart help you discover more in those later years at Hillsdale College. So we'll pick that up on the other side of the break. And for those of you just joining us, we're talking with Gavin Listro. He works here at Relevant Radio. He entered the church. He's a producer. He's a musician. And he's a man who's entered the church and is really giving us some kind of pro tips on how to just engage with reality. So I'm grateful to be talking with you, Gavin, and to be with you, Sarah, and all of you. We will be right back.
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24: The Archbishop of Chicago, Cardinal Blaise Supich, is joining a federal lawsuit challenging a new right to die law in Illinois. The measure, set to go into effect tomorrow, will allow doctors to prescribe medication to terminally ill people to end their own lives. Supich, along with two orders of nuns and a pharmacist, are suing to block the law, claiming it's unconstitutional. The Cardinal released a statement saying Catholics oppose efforts to undermine human dignity by pushing people towards suicide. House Speaker Mike Johnson says this year's midterm election is the most important that has ever been. While speaking at the Republican National Committee midterm convention in Dallas on Thursday, Johnson told the crowd it's up to them to preserve the country they love.
1: The alternative is to turn the reins over right now to the radical Marxists who are planning to dramatically grow government, raise your taxes, drive costs through the roof, and rob you of your freedom.
24: Johnson warned against the far-left ideology he says is taking over the Democratic Party. He insisted the upcoming election is a battle between the mainstream and the extreme, and touted his party's accomplishments since President Trump was elected to a second term. President Trump will be at the Pentagon for a 9/11 observance ceremony marking 25 years since the attacks, honoring the 184 people killed when hijacked American Airlines Flight 77 crashed into the building. Vice President J.D. Vance, former Presidents Biden, Obama, George W. Bush, and Bill Clinton will attend the 9/11 commemoration at Ground Zero in New York City. The event honors the over 2,600 people who died when hijacked American Airlines Flight 11 and United Airlines Flight 175 crashed into the Twin Towers of the World Trade Center. I'm Mary Graham for Relevant Radio News.
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8: Oh yeah, and it's Friday. It's September 11th, 25 years since that grave crime occurred, and our nation demonstrated what a great nation we are. Good morning, Sarah Tafoya. Good morning, all of you here in Christendom College. Good morning, Gabby Burke. Good morning, all you all, bringing Christ to the world through the media, Relevant Radio. I don't know, Sarah, is there anything more relevant than that?
5: Relevant Radio, always trying to provide what is relevant right now with our faith, with, you know, what's going on in your life. And today with 9/11, a lot of people are remembering 25 years. Do you believe that it's been that long?
8: I don't. And speaking of 25 years and September 11th, I want to talk a little bit more about September 11th in a moment. I also want to give a shout out to my bride. So she's a little older than 25. Happy birthday, Pam. Your birthday present today is about as good as it could get. In fact, I'm sure of it. All seven of our kids will be home by the time we get to this evening tonight. A bunch of them started arriving last night. So happy birthday, dear Pam. And actually, you're not sensitive to, you know, people knowing your age, but I'll, you know, like I said, you're a little bit older than 25. Maybe we'll get to the magic number here in a little bit. I mentioned Christendom College here for a reason. I am having the very good fortune of sitting here in the library at Christendom College. I've got the Shenandoah Valley or Shenandoah River right behind me here. And of course, I am in the Shenandoah Valley's Front Royal, Virginia. That's the home to Christendom College, as many of you listening know. And anyone familiar with this area knows you can't help being reminded of the Civil War. Stonewall Jackson remarked that if this valley is lost, Virginia is lost. And I think one is also reminded, traveling through this valley, being here in Front Royal, being reminded, of course, of the Civil War, of our nation's history of resilience. And so it's a privilege to be here on any day. To be here on top of that, here on September 11th, is kind of a bonus on a bonus. So
0: Christendom College, thank you for hosting us here this morning. We're going to be having some great conversations with a couple of your professors here in a little bit. But yeah, it's really great to be here. And I want to share a little bit about September 11th, a little bit more here. And I want to recount an experience I shared a few weeks ago that reminded me of our unity as a nation. And Sarah, I'll tell you a little bit about it and love to hear your take on September 11th. I know you have your own memories of this, but I was out for a walk in Lincolnshire where we're headquartered. Of course, that's outside Chicago. And I thought, is that what I think it is? Is that a relic from September 11th here in Illinois? And sure enough, it was and is. There's a fire department in the corporate park also housing our studios, and it's set back pretty far off the street. But fire departments are pretty easy to notice, especially if you've got the garage doors up, so to speak, and you can actually see all those bright red fire engines in there. And when you're in the Metro New York area, unfortunately, you're accustomed to seeing parts of the World Trade Center. They've been established as memorials, as monuments and memorial parks. We actually have a memorial park in our town in Franklin Lakes, New Jersey. We did lose some parishioners and fellow Franklin Lakesers on September 11th and in other places in the Metro New York area. But I didn't expect to see a piece of the World Trade Center on the other, you know, halfway across our nation here. And so I look a little closer. I'm like, it looks like that's a beam from the World Trade Center. And I go a little closer, and sure enough, that's exactly what it is. It's a monument, and it reads FDNY 343, Never Forget. And there's an American eagle there, there's a U.S. flag there, and then there's these symbols from that day. There's the Pentagon, there's the Twin Towers, there's a reference to Somerset County, PA, and then it reads, this beam from the World Trade Center is a reminder of that monumental day that will never be forgotten. Let us remember those who gave their lives to save others. And as I said, it reminds me, and I know I'm not alone, of our capacity to unite as a nation. We actually talked a little bit about this, Sarah, Gabby, and I yesterday. And there, of course, is the kind of culture conflicts that are going on in our nation. And it would be easy to say, well, why can't we unite? But we, of course, we can. And we, in fact, we do. In fact, Relevant Radio is a great testimony of our ability to unite. And I'll share a little bit about my own experience on September 11th. I was actually in Minneapolis. I'm from New Jersey. I was working in Midtown Manhattan at the time. I was on a trip. I had arrived, if I'm remembering correctly, September 11th, 2001 was a Tuesday morning. I had arrived on Monday night in Minneapolis and was at an investor breakfast on Tuesday morning. We huddled briefly, said good morning to each other, and then said, you know, there's other things going on here. I spent the night in Minneapolis. I rented a car from Avis on the morning of the 12th and drove back to New Jersey, spent the night of the 12th in South Bend and got back to New Jersey on September 13th. And what I remember most about those days is simply seeing those American flags hanging over the overpasses and realizing I am definitely not alone here. I'm driving through this great nation and we are demonstrating our love for each other in such a simple, powerful gesture. So God bless America. We are a nation who remains united in our hearts in spite of the obvious differences we have. And I'm just grateful to be an American. And I think, Sarah, I'll pass the baton to you and ask you, you know, what do you remember from your experience of September 11th? And how is that playing with you today, so to speak?
5: You know, every time this comes around, we take a moment to reflect on that. Where were we? What were we thinking? What did we, you know, how did it impact us? And for many who didn't have any connection to, you know, New York and the World Trade Centers or anything like that, it seemed like it wasn't really even real. Could this have even happened? There was a distance to it that, you know, takes a while for the impact to really kind of hit because there the consequences and, you know, how our America changed from when that happened to today, you know, the different steps of security and everything that kind of fell into place. It all took time for all of that to kind of settle. 25 years ago, I was a freshman

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2: 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American Lung Association spokesperson Dr. Pahagi Galasados treated several Ground Zero responders and has seen plenty of lung issues when he views their x-rays and CT scans.
3: Abnormally thickened airways, mucus present in those lungs, some level of lung scarring as well.
2: About 95,000 responders are enrolled in the World Trade Center Health Program. They're battling issues that range from constant coughs to chronic obstructive pulmonary disease to cancer. It all comes from thousands of hours spent around the toxic dust and debris from the World Trade Center site. The Justice Department has sent letters to election officials in at least 30 states directing them to preserve records from the 2024 election as it presses states for access to voter registration data. According to the New York Times, the letters say chief election officials are currently under investigation and subject to ongoing litigation. Nearly 3 out of 4 American tax filers will be eligible to claim a federal tax credit for donations to K-12 scholarship programs starting in 2027. According to a report released by the American Federation for Children Growth Fund, the EFTC framework allows donations to fund educational expenses for both public and private school students, including private school tuition, tutoring, special education services, and other academic support programs. The Archbishop of Chicago, Cardinal Blaise Supich, is joining a federal lawsuit challenging a new right-to-die law in Illinois. Supich, along with 2 orders of nuns and a pharmacist, are suing to block the new law, claiming it's unconstitutional. Keeping you connected with the church and the world, I'm Mary Graham for listener-supported Relevant Radio.
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8: And it is Friday, and it's a special Friday. It's September 11th, and it's become a national feast. We were just talking with Dr. Kathleen Sullivan, and being reminded that this is not just a feast for those of us who were born before September 11th, 2001. I'm down at Christendom College here in Front Royal, Virginia, and they have a tradition that's been going for many years now of planting 2,977 flags around the chapel here the night before September 11th. And the young men and women planting those flags are, by definition, people who are, you know, 21, 22 years old and younger. So that's Gen Z, at least here in Front Royal, Virginia. And I know that there are other colleges where that's happening. So I read a statistic the other day that 40-something percent of Gen Z count themselves patriotic or very patriotic. And then those percentages go up as you go up in generations. So millennials have a higher percentage. Baby boomers have a higher percentage. And what I like about what I just mentioned here at Christendom is two things. One, we see the evidence of Gen Zers who are participating in this important national feast. And two, the fact that those patriotism levels go up as generations age suggests that the Gen Zers who are not in that 41% today, in 10 years, 3 years, 20 years, could very well be in that very patriotic group. So it's a privilege to be here. Happy September 11th, if I can put it that way. A day of sorrow, of course, as well. We lost 2,977 of our family here as a nation on that day because of these horrific attacks. And it's also my wife Pam's birthday. So happy birthday, Pam. No, as some of you who have met Pam later in life have said, no, it's not that we don't celebrate her birthday anymore. And in fact, I'm happy to report that by the time we get to this evening, all 7 of our children are going to be home, God willing. So no better present for a mom or a dad than to having all our kids come home to the roost. So happy birthday, all y'all. So it's great to be here in Front Royal, Virginia, home of Christendom College in the Shenandoah Valley. I remarked in the earlier hour that anyone familiar with this area knows you can't help being reminded of the Civil War. Stonewall Jackson remarked, if this valley is lost, Virginia is lost. So when you're in this area, you can't help being reminded of the Civil War. And our nation's resilience, our history of resilience, and it's understandable to say, well, September 11th, 2001, wouldn't it be great if we could be as united today as we were then, as awful as that occasion remains. But we are united, and so I'm just grateful to be bringing Christ to the world through the media here on Relevant Radio. And Sarah, I shared a little bit of my own experience traveling back from Minneapolis on September 12th. I was there on September 11th and driving back to New Jersey, got home on the 13th back in 2001. But tell us a little bit from your own perspective. Is there a memory that kind of sticks with you, or is there something that kind of keeps coming up every September 11th for you?
9: Well, you know, I don't have a travel itinerary to share with the listeners. I apologize. But I will say that I do remember when it happened. It was a day that I was in college, like I had mentioned previously. I was working in an office with my dad's company. And I remember the radio being on, just, you know, since it's in the background, they have the radio on, you know, the news. And then all of a sudden hearing all this stuff coming through, like, wait, what? What's happening? And I think, you know, when we remember this day and all of, you know, what happened as we go back, and many of us, it's like this generation's Pearl Harbor. Many of us were not around for Pearl Harbor. They remember when President Kennedy was shot, when Pearl Harbor happened. There's certain events in our nation's history that are remembered and are, you know, like a deep wound for the people who were there. They can remember exactly where they were. And so for, you know, I'm a millennial. For my generation, it will probably be, you know, this is the thing, because we were there. We remember where we were, no matter what age we were. It was so shocking and kind of takes you back. There were 4 planes. I think we just think about the 2 that hit the tower, but there were 2 other ones, you know, one that hit the Pentagon, and one that, you know, they were heading for Washington, and heroic people said, okay, well, we might die anyways. We might as well do something about this, and diverted it to, you know, the plane so it didn't crash and, you know, kill more than just who was on the plane. But so many people were affected by that. So many, we think of, you know, the firefighters and everybody who said, you know, I imagine, you know, when you're in a situation where it's all hands on deck, you're not thinking I might die. You're just thinking all hands are on deck. Like, do what you're trained to do, right? So they kind of just rushed in there, and everyone said, okay, we need more help. Okay, get more people. Let's get in here. And was it in vain?
8: Yeah.
9: So many passed away, 343 firefighters, 71 law enforcement officers out of the, you know, the 77 victims. You know, several of them, as we just listed, were people who were emergency. 18 people got out. 18 people that would have never gotten out you know.
8: Yeah.
9: So it's not in vain. We often say, you know, if we preach and one soul is converted, you know, God is happy with that. So, and just after that, you know, it's not even just that one day. The days that followed, the way that we united as a country, and there's so many, when something like this happens, we recognize how petty the things are that we're fighting about. So to be able to remember every single year for the last 25 years that let the petty stuff go and just let's be together, because that's really what's important.
8: Yeah, and you're also reminding me about this phrase when you mentioned the planes coming, crashing one, of course, into the Pentagon and the other in Pennsylvania. The one in Pennsylvania, Todd Beamer had this, he died on that plane, and we have the recording of him saying, "Let's roll." And that heroism of Todd and the others on that plane, and really the keep going principle that we hear Patrick Madrid and you're attesting to, it's intrinsically Christian. It's also intrinsically American to say, "Let's roll. Let's do what we need to do here." So Todd Beamer, thank you for your courage. And I want to share a little bit about Christendom College for those of you who are familiar with it and those of you who are not familiar with it.

0: all honesty, it always feels like it's coming in the midst of a lot of other things. And it's like, how do I make time for this? But over and over again, as happened last night when I got here, when I went to dinner with a friend, you're like, wow, this is really worth making the time. So just a couple things to share with you about the college. And as I said, some of you are familiar with it, others of you who are not. So it's an intentionally small liberal arts college here in the Shenandoah Valley. It's founded by a historian and Catholic convert. His name is Warren Carroll. And it was founded in 1977, shortly before JP II became Pope in 1978. And at the very beginning, it wasn't here in Front Royal in the Shenandoah Valley. It was actually right next to Quantico in Triangle, Virginia. And the motto of the college is restoring all things in Christ. As I said, it's a small liberal arts college. And in some ways, it's a response to the Land O'Lakes Conference that occurred in 1967 when many historically Catholic universities announced their independence of the magisterium of the church. And of course, the truth is the truth. So to say that you're independent of the truth is something you can say, but it carries a lot of consequences with it. The president here is the fourth president. George Harn has a PhD in musicology from Princeton, and he was installed two summers ago. And I would encourage you to go online. He gave a really stirring and clarifying talk. I think it was August 14th, but it was August of 2024. And he called the university a new Aachen. And so I would encourage you to, you know, dig in and find out what New Aachen is really about. The short version is restoring all things in Christ through the liberal arts, helping young men and women discover the truth of who they are by awakening them intellectually and as persons, teaching them in the liberal arts, and allowing them to develop the skills of the trivium, grammar, literature, or I should say grammar, logic, rhetoric, and help them become better people who, of course, become not only husbands and wives, but people who are decision makers in the world, restoring all things to Christ. So, Sarah, I think we're going to take a short break here. And since we do have this privilege of being here, we thought, well, let's really do the obvious thing here. Let's talk with some folks who teach here. So when we come back, we'll pick it up with Dr. Andrew Whitmore, who's an associate professor of theology, and he's got a very popular class here, or I should say course here, called Saintly Habits, Aquinas' Seven Simple Strategies You Can Use to Grow in Virtue. So stick around. We'll be right back with Dr. Whitmore.
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0: We all sort of pause a bit before we get to today. And then in some ways it's a relief to be here because it is a feast day for our nation. Sarah, thank you for playing what you've been playing here. And it's just a day for gratitude. It's a day for sorrow. And as we all know, they go together. I want to mention an important vote here next week. And then we're going to pick it up with another professor here at Christendom College. That's where we are this morning. I'm here in Front Royal in the Shenandoah Valley. The actual Shenandoah River is like right behind us here in the library here at Christendom College. The thing I want to mention about next week is you're a Relevant Radio listener. You enjoy our programming. We are bringing Christ to the world through the media. I know from actually taking some pledge drive calls, it's deeper than enjoy and for many of you. There's a practical side of what we do that I want to point out to you. We broadcast, many of you are listening to us right now through your AM radio station. Some of you are listening through FM. Some of you are listening through the app. There's a piece of legislation in front of Congress next week called the AM Radio for Every Vehicle Act. And the reason I'm pointing it out to you all is that I want to encourage you to simply contact your congressman. You've been contacting him about abortion, telling him to protect life, telling her to protect life. Contact him about this act. And if you feel so moved and it seems very sensible, tell him or her to vote yes on the AM Radio for Every Vehicle Act. It's just like it sounds, AM Radio for Every Vehicle. Why? We certainly benefit, you benefit, and bringing Christ to the world, I can honestly think of no greater mission. But there's a very practical aspect to this, which is the more recently developed technologies, if you actually remember September 11th, some of our ways of kind of interfacing with each other, including airplanes, for example, just don't work. And when you have an AM radio in your car and every car, some critical emergency information can be communicated to you. So that's what you'd be saying when you encourage your congressman to vote for this AM Radio for Every Vehicle Act. Vote yes. So we'll leave that there, and we'll pick it up here with another friend and another professor here at Christendom College. And I mentioned Andrew Whitmore a moment ago. He's a PhD, Associate Professor of Theology, and the Academic Dean here at Christendom College in Front Royal. His graduate studies he did at Catholic University. I actually was just hearing that he met his wife there. She's a New Jersey person. I can say New Jersey girl, too. She can tell me if she doesn't like that later. I'm married to a Jersey girl. This is her birthday, in fact. And he specialized in Thomas Aquinas's virtue theory. He's taught moral theology both at the undergraduate and graduate levels. And he also teaches and has been involved in forming the deacons in their diaconate. And he gives talks to the laity. In fact, I was looking at one of his talks the other day called Ask a Theologian. So there was a bunch of us lay people in that talk. And he also authored something called Saintly Habits, Aquinas's 7 Simple Strategies you can use to grow in virtue. So good morning, Dr. Whitmore.
1: Good morning, Mark. Thank you so much for having me on the show.
0: Yeah, you bet. I've been looking forward to this. And I heard a great anecdote last night, actually, about your 7 Simple Strategies, and we'll get into it in a minute, but just for the fun of sharing it with you, this is another colleague of yours here at the college. We were just talking, kind of chit-chatting, and he said, those 7 Simple Strategies really helped me. And he wound up saying specifically, he said, let's just say you've got a problem over here. You've been gifted with a virtue over here that you can actually use to, you know, work on that area of difficulty and virtue. So these strategies are definitely helping folks out, Doctor.
1: I'm so glad to hear that. I mean, that was the goal. Thomas Aquinas, he's got a lot of writings, and they're not the easiest to read, but breaking them down so that people can make good practical use of them, that's the goal.
0: Yeah, it is. It's and the goal is being delivered upon. So why don't we kick off with the question of virtue And I think there's, I know many of you listening have an idea of virtue, and I know many of you are virtuous, but I think there's also some misconceptions about virtue out there. So you understand this and have spent a lot of your life focused on it. So tell us what is a virtue, Doctor?
1: Sure, it's great. We've heard so many platitudes, you know, virtue is its own reward, patience is a virtue. But I find that sometimes we have misunderstandings of what a virtue actually is. And there are different definitions out there for what a virtue is. But if I wanted to put it most simply, I would say that it's just a good character trait, or it's human nature lived excellently. So I can unpack that a little bit. The first way would be, sometimes the way that we speak about virtues, it's technically imprecise, which I think can lead to misunderstanding. So a lot of times the way we speak of virtues, it's as if they're things that you can just come to possess. So we'll say, oh, that person has courage, or oh, I need temperance. And on a certain level, there's nothing wrong with saying that. But when we're speaking like, oh, I need to get this, or I have this, I don't have that, we can have this tendency to think of virtue as something external that we just need to collect, and kind of put on a shelf somewhere. And once I have it, now I have it, I can't lose it.
0: I'll bring it out when I need to bring it out for this circumstance.
1: Exactly. And truthfully, that's not how Thomas Aquinas would speak of them. He would say that a virtue is a habit. Now, when he says habit, it's not the same way that we mean it today. Today, when we say habit, we usually think of bad habits, and they're all things that we kind of do without thinking. So like biting your fingernails or locking the
0: running
1: car.
0: Running through red lights.
1: Yeah, running red lights, locking your car like 20 times in a row just to make sure, right? But for him, a habit is something that engages the reason. We're rational beings, and also engages our freedom. So it's a fully voluntary act that becomes consistent and becomes a character trait. So rather than saying something like, I have prudence or I need temperance, it would be more appropriate to say, this person is prudent, or that was a temperate act, or they have a habit of acting justly. So it's more of a descriptor, because a virtue isn't so much a thing as it is a quality. It's qualifying our character. So Aristotle likes to use the word second nature to describe it.
0: Yes, and if I say you are prudent, I'm saying that you've developed this habit of virtue to actually give you that adjective to describe you.
1: Exactly, and it describes you at that moment, but it may not always be that way. Hopefully it is, but a habit is a relative. It can, you know, if you're acting virtuously, you're becoming virtuous. You have these different virtues in that sense. But if you stop using them, then you're going to develop vices instead. And so you're going to act viciously rather than virtuously.
0: Yeah, and so I understand that virtue is also a mean between two extremes. Talk to us a little bit about that principle of it being a mean, and maybe it's appropriate to do it through one to pick a virtue, and use an example of any kind, where, you know, like
1: perfect
0: biting your nails or anything else, whatever you'd like to do.
1: Yeah, Aquinas has this in Aristotle before him, have this idea of virtue being a mean between extremes. So what does that mean? And I think this actually connects to another thing we could unpack from that initial definition, is that when we say it's a human excellence, virtue is the human life lived excellently. And so it's this perfection of our nature. I think there's a tendency today when we think about morality, we think that being a good person just means following the rules, fulfilling your duties, which is important, but it's just a starting point. And so you can imagine two different people. You know, Jesus gives many examples of this in the Gospels. You know, people giving to the poor, we could take for an example. Two people could give to the poor, but one person does it so that they can be seen by others. Another person does it because they have pity for the poor and they want to help them out in their situation and they have this true love for them. So they're doing the same action. They're fulfilling the same duty or doing the same good work, but they're doing it with different intentions. They have a different emotional response to what they're doing. And so we'd say that one is more perfect than another. One is fulfilling what it means to be human more than the other. So if we're bringing that into the mean of the virtues, what does that mean? Well, virtue integrates the person, whereas vice and sin disintegrate the person. We have all these different capacities as human beings. We can think abstractly and apply that to particular situations. We have free choice. We have our responses to the world around us, which we call emotions. And what we find is that in the life of virtue, virtue brings all of those different abilities together to work for one common goal. So our intellect, our will, our emotions. Whereas I'm sure we've all had the experience of feeling like we're in this internal tug of war where, you know, my mind is telling me, oh, this is the right thing to do, but my emotions say, but this other thing would be so much more fun. Yes. And your will is kind of caught in the middle and who knows which way it's going to go. That's what sin does. It kind of tears us apart, makes us disintegrated, whereas virtue integrates all those different parts. And so it's virtue is really the human life lived to its fullest. So when we get to the mean of the virtues, what does he mean? The word mean just means average. But really what he's talking about here is habits, virtue and vices are types of habits. Habits aren't unthinking things. They're things that engage reason. So we're rational animals, rational beings. And so the mean of a virtue is the reasonable way to act in that situation. And we could fall short of what's reasonable or we could go beyond what's reasonable. So to take an example, we'll take courage. So courage, sometimes called fortitude, that is not the elimination of fear. A lot of people think that it's getting rid of all fear, but it's the proper moderation of that fear. Fear actually does us well in many cases.
0: Yes.
1: Right?
0: Yes.
1: So if you ask any firefighter, they're going to say, oh yeah, we're afraid of the fire, but we're trained well and we have a team and we have equipment and we actually respect the fire. We know what it can do to us. We know what it can do to the things around us, but we have the ability, the means to go in there, to put it out, to save people that are in the building. So they have a true courage, a true fortitude.
0: Yeah, and an understanding of the dangers, but not a unwillingness to face those dangers.
1: Exactly. The fear is there, but they can moderate it to still pursue the good that's necessary there.
0: So, and I'm talking with Dr. Andrew Whitmore. He's a professor here at Christendom College. And so that begs a question, Dr. Whitmore, of how to train oneself or avail oneself to the opportunity as that firefighter to confront the flames, but not be consumed by the flames, which brings back this principle of the mean. But talk to us a little bit about actually the tact, so to speak, to actually growing in virtue in the virtue of courage, for example.
1: Sure, of course. It's necessary. Like we said before, if you're not striving toward virtue, you're striving toward vice. So you've got those different extremes, falling short of reason, going beyond reason. If we want to continue with that firefighter example, if the firefighter gets the fire and just runs away, obviously he's overcome by his fear, so he's acting cowardly. But you could also imagine a passerby on the street who sees a burning building, has no idea if there's people in it or not, but just rushes in. You know, that would be going beyond what's reasonable. They don't have the training. They don't have the equipment. They're acting foolhardy. And maybe they make it out with a person, a baby in their arms, and everyone hails them as a hero, but maybe they don't make it out at all, and they die in there.
0: Yes.
1: And so, it wasn't reasonable. So if we want to grow in that virtue, how do we do it? And I think one thing we have to understand, we have this idiom about the insanity is trying the same thing over and over again and not getting a different or expecting a different result.
0: Yes.
1: And sometimes we treat virtue that way where we say, oh, I want to.
0: That's a great point.
1: I want to be patient. I need to grow in patience. And why am I not growing in patience? And Aquinas actually has an answer for that. He says, well, because virtue is this quality of our character, it's this character trait, and it's a relative, you know, we can either become more virtuous or less, more integrated or less integrated. We actually have to act more virtuous than we are at the moment in order to grow in virtue.
0: Mm.
1: So this isn't hypocrisy. A hypocrite would be somebody who they're just pretending to be virtuous, but they have no intention to be. This is somebody who, yeah, I'm not virtuous yet, but I have to act virtuously because that's what I want to become.
0: Right. And if I were like a junior fireman, it might be appropriate to get on the actual truck with the senior fireman and not actually go into the building, but at least I got on the truck and got closer to the flames. And that helped me actually act in a way that would make me over time become courageous.
1: Exactly. Not every person who's entering into the fire academy is going to be courageous right from the start. And so they have the different training. And so there's going to be familiarizing yourself with equipment, learning about the fires, getting close to the fires. And so what you have to do is, you know, maybe your degree of courage, you know, we can't really quantify it, but we'll just say you have, you know, 3 courage points or something. If you want to grow in virtue, you have to act courageously with a greater intensity. And by intensity, I don't just mean like emotion, like you're just feeling, you're just trying harder, but you have to reach that that mean more effectively, more precisely. So there are different ways that you can do that. If you're trying to overcome a fear of fire, well, you know, I'm going to, you know, maybe just help out on the outskirts this time, but the next time I'm going to help a little further in, and you know, I'm going to practice kind of going into small fires. You acclimate yourself to doing something that's closer to that rational mean so that you can actually become the very thing that you're practicing. But then there's the problem of plateauing, right? If you're only acting in ways that just meet the intensity of your habit, you're not going to increase. So to grow in virtue, you have to keep kind of acting beyond, stretching yourself, growing yourself, you know, striving beyond the degree of virtue you actually have.
0: So it actually sounds like you're saying being a fire seeker, whatever the whatever the virtue might be. Is that accurate?
1: No, because of course you can go too far the other direction.
0: Okay.
1: And so this is what people can find frustrating about virtue, is that it's tough, but we're not meant to do it on our own. God gives us grace. You know, they're the infused virtues where God is enabling us from our baptism. As long as we're in the state of grace, God's assisting us to grow these virtues. Even when we're outside the state of grace, God's always given us those lifelines to come back. But yeah, we've got our angel helping us. We've got God helping us. And then we've got our own nature as well. And
0: Yeah. So that's that point you just made is the critical point to me, at least. And that is that we're not doing it on our own. And I'll go so far to say, we can't count on God alone. I know that's probably heretical, but what I mean is that, like, I need to talk to you, Andrew. I need to talk to my wife. I need to talk to other men and women in my life. There's prudence there, I'm not saying, but what about that? What about this this need for others in this matter of growing in virtue?
1: We like to have things black and white. And so it's kind of comfortable to just fall back on what are the rules and what are the duties and what do I have to fulfill. Sometimes those aren't always black and white. But when we get to virtue, we have to be able to discern what's the right thing to do, but then to do it in the right way, at the right time, to the right degree, to the right person. That's very difficult. And sometimes we wonder, like, God, why don't you just tell me what to do and I'll do it? That's assuming we will do it, right? First of all.
0: Right.
1: But second,
0: right, that's like St. Augustine, like, just not now.
1: Right? Yeah, that's right. Exactly. Yeah. We're assuming we will do it. So maybe that's one reason why he doesn't tell us. But another is that if we just knew what to do and just did it on our own, then we could just be individualized. We could just be focused on ourselves and not anybody else. But God in his wisdom and his love didn't make us for that. He made us for community. We talk about the communion of saints in heaven. God himself is a community of three persons and one essence. We're made for community, so we're made to work this out with other people. Yeah. And so part of the key of growing in virtue is God can help us, yes. We can work on it ourselves, yes. But other people can sometimes see things that we don't. We have blind spots about our own life, and maybe we think we have a virtue, but it's actually a false virtue, and somebody else can point that out to us, and so we can work as kind of accountability partners, helping each other grow in virtue.
0: That's a great place to pause, and we're going to do that, Dr. Wetmore, Whitmore. When we come back, we'll pick up right where we are, and we'll talk about these seven simple strategies which you've been touching on, but we'll go deeper into them. Sound good?
1: Great.
0: Sounds great.

0: the only thing that doctors have to report are abortion pill cases, deaths. They don't have to report injuries. And so we don't even know how many women are being injured every year by these very, very strong chemical drugs.
1: Relevant Radio invites you to join us in praying the Memorare to end abortion in America and for the protection of all human life from conception to natural death.
2: Hello, this is Bishop Terry LaValle of the Diocese of Ogdensburg. Let us pray. Remember, O most gracious Virgin Mary, that never was it known that anyone who fled to your protection, implored your help, or sought your intercession was left unaided. Inspired with this confidence, I fly unto you, O Virgin of Virgins, our Mother. To you do we come, before you we stand, sinful and sorrowful. O Mother of the Word incarnate, despise not our petitions, but in your mercy, hear and answer them. Through Christ our Lord. Amen.
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5: 25 years later, we remember 9/11. 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
6: 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I recently completed a couple of master's in education courses at the college and can't say enough good things about them.
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9: God bless America. God bless Dolly Parton. God bless all of us. God bless Dr. Andrew Whitmore. And what a, there are no coincidences. What a happy coincidence. Dr. Whitmore and I were just talking a little bit more about how he and his wife met and her background. So it turns out his wife not only is from New Jersey, but she actually went to the same high school that my three girls went to. She's a graduate of Mary Help of Christians. So Mary Help of Christians, pray for us. And all you Salesian sisters, Sister Christina, Sister Kelly there in North Haldon, New Jersey, we love you. We're grateful to you. And Anna, my oldest, thank you for telling your mother and me. I'm going to Mary Help of Christians a couple weeks before you were enrolled in a different high school. So, yeah, a lot to be grateful for. So, Dr. Whitmore, we're having this great conversation about virtue, and it's real here. It's not up in this sort of like lunar sphere. Like, this is, we're really talking about how to grow in virtue. And we're talking about some of the difficulties, too, of growing in virtue. So let's pick up on the seven simple strategies I can use, you use, Sarah uses, Gabby uses, can use to grow in virtue.
10: Yeah, these seven different strategies, some of them, they necessarily go together. Some of them are, you know, if one thing's not working, then we can try another. And so one strategy that I'm really excited about and I've used in my own life and it's been helpful, it kind of goes against your intuition. So I think our intuition, when it comes to growing in virtue, we do an examination of conscience and we find, okay, here are the virtues that I'm strong in. Here are the virtues that I'm weak in. Okay, I'm going to work on those virtues that I'm weak in. And we find that we're working on those virtues. We're trying to, at least. And then we fail. And we try again and we fail. And we try again and we fail. And we start getting discouraged. And we think, what's going on here? Like, I know I need to work on this virtue. I'm trying to work on this virtue, but I'm not getting anywhere. And part of it, you know, when we think about it, it's like, well, it's not, that's unsurprising because you're bad at that virtue. Of course, you're going to be bad at it.
3: That's a great point. It's a true reality.
10: How do you expect to just all of a sudden be good at it? So Aquinas says one of the strategies is that he has this theory that all the virtues are connected. So I talked about that before, where we're integrated. The virtues bring together all these different capacities of our being. But if there are these different virtues, and we haven't mentioned the cardinal virtues yet on the show, but he says that prudence, justice, fortitude, and temperance, the reason they have those four, so the word cardinal isn't for the color or the bird or the
3: not just because you went to Catholic University.
10: Exactly. Right. Not the mascot. It's actually from the Latin carta, which means hinge. And so it means the moral life hinges on these virtues. And the reason why it's those four is that I mentioned before the intellect, the will, and the emotions. And he actually breaks down the emotions into two different kinds. He says there's the ones that we always experience. As long as we're sensing anything, we're experiencing them. And then others that we only experience in difficult situations. So that gets you to four different capacities of our being. And each one of them is perfected by a cardinal virtue. So prudence in the intellect, justice in the will, fortitude with those emotions we only experience in difficult situations like fear or daring or hope or despair or anger. And then the other emotions, temperance, moderates, the ones we experience all the time. So just general inclination toward good things or away from bad things or enjoyment of good things or misery and sorrow for bad things. So we have these cardinal virtues and they are connected because they integrate the person. So to say that they're connected means anytime I act according to any virtue, I'm also in some way acting according to the others. So this can be a positive thing. It can also work in a negative way. So, for example, in a negative sense, if I am trying to be just, let's say, so I'm at a party, and there's only so much desserts at the party, and wow, there's some desserts that I really like here, and I want to be just, though. I want to make sure that there's enough for everybody, but if I'm intemperate, I'm not going to be able to stop myself from taking too much of the dessert. So my intemperance is going to make me unable to act justly in that situation. So that's a negative way, that if we're lacking one virtue, it's going to kind of pull down the other virtues or make it harder to act.
3: It demonstrates how they're connected. Yeah,
10: exactly. So so he actually says, you know, you're not truly virtuous unless you have all the virtues, because insofar as you're lacking a virtue, it's going to be to the detriment of all the other virtues. So that can seem really daunting. But what I like to say is, well, let's flip it around, and then it becomes really encouraging. Insofar as I have any virtue, then I have them all. And insofar as I act on any virtue, I act on them all. So if we do these examinations of conscience, we know ourselves well. Our weaknesses are, but we also know what our strengths are.
3: Yes.
10: So we tend to think, oh, I'm weak in this virtue, so I'll just practice this virtue, but I don't get anywhere. Well, if you focus on the virtues that you're already strong in and strengthen those, the rising tide lifts all boats, right?
3: Yeah, this is like the art of war. Concentrate your strengths against your enemy's weaknesses, but it's concentrating your own strengths against your own weaknesses. And
10: it is a sort of war, right? The spiritual war, because, you know, we've got temptations, all sorts of different vices. So yeah, if there are some virtues we'll already be stronger at, so let's perfect those. Let's try all the harder. And as you do that, the weaker virtues are going to strengthen. So just to take a practical example, maybe there's someone out there that's struggling with chastity. And so they think, okay, I need to grow in chastity. And my problem is anytime I'm talking to somebody I'm attracted to, my mind's wandering in different locations, I'm seeing, you know, what this could lead to. Okay, so maybe you're weak with chastity. And every time you try to be chaste, it doesn't work. Well, focus on justice. Maybe justice comes more easily to you. So you're in this conversation with the attractive person. Focus on, what do I owe to this person? I owe them my attention. I owe them to not get distracted. I owe them to not have ulterior motives. And if we're focusing on that justice, insofar as we act justly, we're also becoming chaste, and we're achieving that virtuous mean of chastity, and we're habituating ourselves and forming that character just by approaching it from a different angle.
3: It's great. I want to take us into the land of theology. We've been talking about virtue.
11: you've given us, and me, just to be clear, some very helpful counsel. And what you just described is what this other person I was referring to earlier said he benefited from. So thank you. Before we go into theology, I want to actually get smarter in the area you just described. It's a video, it's a book, it's both. Saintly Habits, Aquinas is Simple. Is it both?
10: Yes. Yeah, so I have the book published with Ascension Press, Saintly Habits, Seven Simple Aquinas is Seven Simple Strategies You Can Use to Grow in Virtue.
11: Yes.
10: It's a long subtitle.
11: Yes.
10: And then with Christendom College, we've produced, we have many different online courses. And so there's an online course that I have called Becoming a Saint, which is based off of the book. And so it's seven different episodes. I think I rearranged a couple of the chapters there, but it's going to be similar content.
11: Becoming a Saint. Great. So, okay. So now I'm one of your freshmen, and you're the teacher who knows theology. Are there common questions that I have about theology as a freshman? And I'll give you a preview on my follow-up, which is going to be, okay, now I'm like actually writing a thesis for you. I'd love to hear about one of the theses that's got one of your students who's a theology major excited. But let's start with the freshman common questions.
10: Sure. So are you talking about questions about virtue or just any theological question?
11: The things that you just find come up over and over again in either category with the freshmen you've been teaching over the years here.
10: There's a whole variety of questions, but I find that as soon as you mention the word angel, right, all the hands go up in the classroom.
11: Okay.
10: People are just fascinated with angels and just want to know so much about them.
11: Okay. Tell us more.
10: Sure. I mean, there's so many different things that we could say about it. One is to keep in mind that we do have revelation, obviously, when it comes to angels, and so we know certain things about it. But a lot of the theology of angels or angelology is a lot of theological opinion grounded in Scripture and grounded in the church teaching. So you'll actually find quite a bit of variance, more so than in other areas of theology. Yeah. If you're reading Aquinas or Bonaventure or whoever it may be, you'll find a little more variance than normal. And I think the reason for that is Scripture gives us what we need to be saved, and there's certain things we need to know about angels to be saved. But then beyond that, we just don't need it, but it can still be very interesting.
11: Yes. Yeah, so is it, and why do you think everyone's interested in angels?
10: I think it's because we can't see them. I'll share one thing that is actually what I get most excited about with Aquinas' teaching on angels. But, you know, humans are unique. We're the only beings that are embodied rational souls. We have bodies, but we can also think and choose. We've got animals, plants, inanimate objects. All of them have bodies, but and some of them are alive, but none of them can think rationally. But then you've got angels on the other side that can think and choose, but they don't have bodies. So humans are pretty unique. But we're used to all the things that we can see, all the plants and animals, the angels, we can't see them. So I think there's this whole idea that there's a spiritual realm that's not just a dream, but it's active. It's active right now. Your guardian angel is contemplating you at this very moment. We want to know more about that.
11: Yeah, and that ties actually unexpectedly into this conversation we were just having about virtue. So what haven't you said that ought to be said about the place of our guardian angels or any angels in our desire, which is a human desire to grow in virtue?
10: I see a lot of, you know, memes are very popular right now, and there's a lot of memes out there, Catholic memes, where it'll be pictures of a statue of a guardian angel kind of face-palming, you know, slapping their face, and then the meme will say something like, this is what my guardian angel must think of me most of the time. Mm. And so we often project, I mean, it's meant to be funny, but we project ourselves onto angels and think, like, they must act the same way that we do, and, oh, they must be so disappointed in us. But I was reading Aquinas. I actually taught a class on angels, and so I was doing the research for it, and he talks about how the angels had to make a choice for God or against him. And that was the moment where they could merit. That's where they could, like, do something good to earn a reward in heaven. But after that, once they've chosen God, they're just in heaven. They have the beatific vision. They're united with God. So he says, you know, there's the merit, and then there's the reward. Well, they had that act of merit. Everything else is reward. So when we think of our angels and there are angels helping us, we think of them getting frustrated and disappointed, like, oh man, why did I get assigned to this guy?
11: Yeah.
10: But what Aquinas reminds us is that all of that for the angel is their reward.
11: Right. They have the great joy of helping me in the face plant and everything out, in the hand plant and everything out. There, it's like Clarence is a pretty good reference point for how the angels think about us. Like, he's just an eager beaver ready to help out George in any way he can.
10: There's no disappointment. There's no complaining. It's more, all right, you messed up. Well, come on, let's get back up. I want to help you out here. So it's this constant, sounds a little cheesy, but like, they're our biggest cheerleaders. Like, they're constantly motivating us. So when it comes to life of virtue, don't overlook your guardian angel. You know, you're praying to God, you're praying to the saints, I'm sure, but pray to your angel. He's assigned to you to help you get to heaven, and God willing, rejoice in heaven with you.
11: Yeah, and I know you've had that experience. I know many of you listening have had that experience. Simply invoking your guardian angel, you're like, whoa, something just changed. And so thanks for pointing that out, doctor. So we got a little bit of time here, but let's take that other question. Let's take that, you know, that thesis that's being worked on for you as the advisor right now, or that's been worked on in the past. Like, what's been a thesis that's been just particularly gratifying for you to advise on for one of your theology majors?
10: Sure. I mean, we've gotten a whole sorts of different topics. So my focus is moral theology. Sometimes I get bioethics papers. So sometimes about why is it the case that contraception or in vitro fertilization, the church would teach against it, and what are kind of the dangers there? Trying to understand the church's teaching. Sometimes, you know, it's fun to do some of the tougher, sometimes seemingly controversial questions. So there's been a thesis on capital punishment. There's been a thesis on even lying. And that one's an interesting one, because we all know that lying's evil, that it's a sin, we should never lie. But it's almost scandalous how much disagreement there is in the tradition about what exactly a lie is. Mm. I think we're mostly used to the Western traditions, so St. Augustine and then Thomas Aquinas following from him, where Augustine basically says, anytime you're misrepresenting what's in the mind, then it's going to be a lie. Because basically, if Christ is truth, and what you say is against truth, then it's against Christ. And he'll make exceptions, not really exceptions, but he says jokes and storytelling, those are different categories, because you're not, like, contextually, you're not trying to give what's against the mind. But then you have an Eastern tradition with John Chrysostom and John Cassian and other saints like that, where what they say sounds kind of like consequentialism. They'll say there's lying and there's good management, but the argumentation for it isn't always persuasive to me. But on the other hand, sometimes there's this gut intuition. Everybody brings up the case of the Nazis at the door, and you're hiding a Jew, and what do you say to them? And I think most people would say, like, oh, you just lie to them, and that's a good thing. It's like, well, if you're lying to them, that's not a good thing. But you do want to save them. So that's an interesting test case where we have these two different traditions that are equally ancient. They both agree that lying is wrong, but they don't totally agree on what a lie is.
11: On what a lie is.
10: Yeah.
11: And that's being worked on by one of your...
10: I had a student do that a couple of years ago.
11: And what did he, what did he discover, or what did you learn as a result of him doing that thesis?
10: Sure. Her approach to it was in moral theology and Thomas Aquinas, when we look at the commandments, like the fifth, sixth, and seventh, I'll try to summarize this quickly. We have, when we perform an act, there's a material description of what we do, but there's also our intention, but also insofar as we choose an act, there's already kind of some intentionality built into it. Like, that act is ordered towards some sort of outcome. And so there can be different acts that look materially the same, but are what we call formally different. Mm. So take killing. So we say, thou shalt not kill. It's actually, if you look at the Greek, if you look at the Hebrew, it's thou shalt not murder. So killing is just a physical description, but there's different types of killing. There's murder, there's capital punishment, there's fighting in war, or there's even defending yourself lethally. And we can say that murder is always wrong. The other ones could, on some occasions, be okay. So basically, that was the way they tried to go at this. Are we kind of talking past each other in the two traditions, where what we're trying to say is there can be materially different falsehoods, stated falsehoods, but formally some are lies and formally some are jokes or storytelling or something else?
11: That's really fascinating, Dr. Whitmore. Last word, I think, is the question for you. What have you learned here in your years teaching here at Christendom, and what have you learned from your students over these years? I'm talking with Dr. Andrew Whitmore. We're down here in Front Royal, Virginia, at Christendom College. We're in the library here, and I can tell you're learning from Dr. Sullivan and your fellow professors. What have you learned from your students?
10: I mean, they're always teaching me things. I mean, one of the things I've been taught is detachment, because I think as a professor, probably, you know, in any walk of life, detachment's so important, but especially as a professor, you get to know the students, you enjoy the students, you enjoy having them in class, but there's all these different levels of it. One is that they're going to graduate at some point. They're not going to be here anymore, so you need detachment there. One is that there's so many things that you want to talk about in class, but you only have the 15 minutes and they've got other classes to get to. So you have to detach from sometimes what you can cover or how much you can cover it. Maybe the things that you're really excited about aren't the things that they're excited about, because again, you're in different walks of life. And so detaching from what you want to talk about and really meeting them at their level and where their needs are and interests are.
11: Great. That's great. Detachment, and I know they're learning a lot from you. So Dr. Whitmore, thank you for a whole lot more than spending time with us. I learned some things about my own walk here, thanks to you, and I can find out more about your work by going to christendom.edu, yeah?
10: Sure. Mm-hmm. There, and again, the book on Ascension Press and the online course at Christendom.
11: Great. Well, Dr. Andrew Whitmore, and I want to thank many folks here at Christendom. I want to thank Paul. I want to thank Zach. I want to thank Dr. Sullivan. I want to thank Niall. I want to thank the president, George Harn, Amanda. There's others of you who I am forgetting, but that just demonstrates my forgetfulness. It doesn't demonstrate a lack of gratitude. And Sarah, happy September 11th. Pam, happy birthday. All you Swartzberg kids, I'm proud of each of you and all of you. And this is a national feast. I hope that all of you celebrating and mourning on this day of September 11th will use this as an occasion to practice what Dr. Whitmore just attested to, the opportunity to be detached in the right way, to be present to God and be present to the person who's sitting right next to you. And that person might get on your nerves sometimes. Maybe this is the actual moment to see something in him or her you haven't seen before. So God bless America. God bless Patrick and Cyrus. Come join us, 888-914-9149, for their show.
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14: 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A Republican senator said he is drafting a bill that would send out $5,000 checks in response to a proposal made by President Donald Trump on Wednesday evening in a Dallas speech. Senator Bernie Moreno of Ohio wrote on X, he is getting a bill ready so they can get the Trump dividend passed immediately after the November 3rd election. Trump likened the payments to a corporation's distributions to shareholders, citing the nation's tremendous strength and success economically. During an interview with Fox News, Vice President J.D. Vance said the funds could come from U.S. tariff revenues, noting wealthier Americans would not qualify. Texas Governor Greg Abbott is touting the security of his state's southern border. Speaking at the Republican National Committee's 2026 midterm convention in Dallas on Thursday, Abbott said Democrats make communities less safe.
15: I'm here to tell you that Republicans are going to win this year because Americans want safe communities and secure borders, and Republicans will deliver on that need.
14: Abbott went after the Democratic politicians running in Texas this year, attacking their voting record on issues like border security, police funding, and transgender rights. Abbott said Republicans are going to win this year and keep Texas red. U.S. Catholic bishops and Southern Baptist leaders are urging the Supreme Court to side with a Jewish man in Ohio in a religious liberty case. Daniel Graham sued University Heights after the city blocked him from holding a Jewish prayer group at his home. Lower courts ruled against Graham under the finality rule, which generally requires property owners to obtain a land use decision before bringing certain federal challenges. The religious groups argue that the rule was misapplied and that requiring Grant to complete a potential lengthy administration process burdens his religious rights. I'm Mary Graham for Relevant Radio News.
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18: 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Something weird is going on.
19: Yeah.
18: The World Trade Center is on fire.
19: Oh, my Seriously, goodness. The top of the building. We're trying to get information.
20: Top level of one of the...
21: ...news to unfold from New York City.
19: A plane crashed. Just... Okay.
22: And I hope she's okay, and I gotta run to New York.
23: Oh my God, it's complete pandemonium!
24: All right, first of all, calm down. We're
25: There's raining papers and
22: Everything.
25: Ashes and...
26: Second plane has now flown in.
27: Wait, explosion at the Pentagon?
26: A third location
27: is on alert.
26: And outside of Washington,
28: I don't have words to describe what I'm witnessing right now.
29: Effective immediately until further notice, flight operations in the National Airspace System by United States civil aircraft and foreign civil and military aircraft are prohibited.
30: Freedom itself was attacked this morning by a faceless coward.
31: And freedom will be defended.
32: Oh, God.
19: Oh, my God.
33: It's not on itself, and it is
34: it just landed on Manhattan.
18: Okay. All right, so now we look back up to the TV. One of the World Trade Towers has collapsed and fallen.
35: Seen anything like this.
36: My God, look at the skyline without the towers.
18: It is Tuesday, September 11th, 2001. In one of the most audacious attacks ever, terrorists hijacked two airliners, crashed them into the World Trade Center in a coordinated series of blows today that brought down the twin 110-story towers. Thousands may be dead. 58,000 people work at the World Trade Center.
35: John, it's me. I just wanted to let you know I love you and I'm sorry that I'm filming.
18: One plane, United Flight 93, crashed north of Somerset County Airport, a small airport 80 miles southeast of Pittsburgh. United said that flight, Boeing 757, left Newark at 8:01. Headed for San Francisco with 38 passengers.
37: Yes, no, we'll prevail.
38: We will not turn.
39: It is as old as the scriptures.
38: We will not falter.
39: And is as clear.
38: And we will not fail.
39: As the American Constitution.
18: That is the news of this day, September 11th, 2001.
7: Good morning. Today is the 25th anniversary of September 11th, and I'd like to begin by gratefully acknowledging Glenn Beck as the source for that audio montage.
0: We play that every year on September 11th, at least when September the 11th falls on a weekday and we're live on the air. And I got to tell you, Cyrus, it doesn't get any easier no matter how much time has gone by. It's been 25 years, and it's just hard to listen to that. But we have to.
1: Yeah.
0: It's hard.
1: It's really hard. And listening to the phone calls and revisiting the pain that all of these people went through and the children that grew up without their moms and their dads.
0: Yeah.
1: It hits every year. And this, I can't believe it's been 25 years.
0: I know. I mean, it's trite to say, but it's true. I mean, for so many people listening right now who are alive and, you know, adults at that time, I remember it like it was yesterday. And I know it sounds trite, but I don't know what else to say. I mean, the memories of it are so vivid. And we don't celebrate those memories. They're horrible. But we have to commemorate them. We have to remember what happened and why it happened and who perpetrated it, so that not only that we won't forget, but hopefully our children's generation will not forget. And hopefully it will never happen again, please God. We have some audio today, quite a bit of audio, as a matter of fact, to go back through some of the details, perhaps some you've heard, some maybe you haven't heard before. Let's begin with, let's go to audio clip number two, Cyrus. This is a compilation of 9/11 footage and audio as the terrible attacks were unfolding on September 11, 2001.
2: The second plane had struck the South Tower at 9:02:54 a.m., just 16 minutes after the first plane went in. By then, the first teams of firemen and rescue workers had already arrived at the foot of the North Tower, where they were greeted by a scene of horror and devastation that defied the imagination. On the Austin Tobin Plaza, there were corpses everywhere. The mangled bodies of men and women who had already jumped or fallen from the upper floors of the building, and the charred remains of passengers from Flight 11, some still belted into their seats. Far above, meanwhile, in the upper reaches of the towers themselves, the gaping black holes where the planes had gone in marked a stark dividing line between life and death.
3: In the North Tower, the plane struck at the center, and also struck much higher up. And because it struck at the center, the fuel immediately went down the shafts and created a much broader fire. The flames were much more intense. The number of floors that were available to move up and down were many fewer. So what happened was people were breaking windows in the North Tower, desperate to get air. And there was no place to go because there were no stairwells that were open up and down. People were stacked four or five on top of each other at the broken windows, desperate to breathe. And other people were hanging on to each other across the steel columns from window to window, hanging out of the windows, desperate to breathe, and just, you know, grasping each other to keep hold of the building.
4: One of the most horrific scenes in the history of the nation took place 1,000 feet above Lower Manhattan. And it took the lives of people who were staring down at safety, you know, at the most populous city in the nation, civilization at its peak. But they didn't have anywhere to get there. And there's really few words to describe how terrible that must have been.
2: By 9:30, ordinary life had all but ceased across the city, as millions of New Yorkers and hundreds of millions more around the world looked on in shock and disbelief at the nightmarish images unfolding in real time on TV.
5: You usually can gauge things, you know, within a few minutes, you know, so that they may start getting worse. But at one time you say, well, this is what they are. But this was something that started getting worse and worse and worse and worse and worse and worse.
2: At 9:38, word came that terrorists had commandeered a third jetliner and crashed it into the Pentagon, killing everyone on board.

0: and so want to give due attribution to the sources that we're getting, that we've gotten these audios from. I don't need to comment on that to explain it. It doesn't require explanation. The memories that I have, I think all of us, if we sat around a table, we could share, you know, terrible memories of where we were and what we were doing when 9/11 began unfolding. I'll share in a moment some of my memories, but we can't forget in the midst of all this the toll of human life, the people, nearly 3,000 of them, who were murdered wantonly by these Islamic jihadist terrorists. And just as we, standing in front of our televisions, or those listening to the radio, or those who happen to be in lower Manhattan and were actually watching in real time these attacks unfold, we didn't really understand. I certainly didn't understand at first what was happening. I couldn't make sense out of it. If it had been an accident, maybe a plane got off course, something happened, and it winds up hitting the World Trade Center, what a horrible thing. Then, of course, when the second plane went in, we realized instantly this is an attack, this is coordinated, this is clearly not an accident, and everything that followed. But in the midst of all of that, you had the people on the planes, you had the people in the towers, you had the people in the Pentagon, you had the people whose lives were about to end suddenly, and they didn't know what was going on. You know, one of the things that really galls me, Cyrus, as I think back on it, and it can't, you know, can't necessarily be blamed on anybody, because I think people were so shocked and stunned that they maybe were sleepwalking through what they thought was the right thing to do. But many of the people in the towers who died when they collapsed may well have gotten out and lived had they not been told to go back up to your office and wait until you get the all clear, which never came. Things like that, you know, that just, you look back and say, if only this hadn't happened, or that person hadn't done this, or they had done this, maybe more people could have survived. But what a slaughter it was.
1: Yeah, so there's so many stories of people that did get out, and there's a story of a priest. I should have written down his name. I didn't. I'm
0: Michael
1: ashamed.
0: Dutch.
1: Oh, what's his name?
0: Father Michael Judge.
1: Was he one of the first?
0: He was a chaplain for the New York Fire Department, and he was hit and killed by some falling debris.
1: That's exactly who I'm talking about. Mm-hmm. Yeah, just what a marvelous man. Like, just absolutely putting God first, and he's there helping people.
0: Yeah.
1: And I think is he the first confirmed casualty from 9/11?
0: I have heard people say that, and of course, I mean, the first casualties, of course, were the people in the planes. Flight 11, American Flight 11 is the one that hit the first tower.
1: My apologies.
0: No, don't apologize. I understood what you meant. I wasn't trying to, you know, correct or anything like that. It's not what I mean. But just in terms of the sequence of events, so the passengers and crew of Flight 11, and that includes those who weren't murdered. I think the cockpit crew was murdered before the jihadist terrorists had been able to fully commandeer the plane. So they all died. The people in the tower who died instantly, hopefully instantly, or shortly thereafter. And then, of course, as everything began to cascade and people on the ground below maybe were in danger of being struck by the debris and killed, certainly Father Michael Judge was one of them. He may have been the first one. I think I remember hearing them report it that way, and seeing there's that iconic picture of him being carried. He's sort of ghost white, appears to be dead and limp, being carried in the arms of the firefighters who were, you know, helping to get him out of that area. But I believe it was some big piece of debris that came down, even though he was wearing a fire department hard hat, and killed him on the spot. So many pictures, so many terrible memories of that. And you might say, well, why are you dwelling on it like this? Well, I'd say for the same reason that we commemorate D-Day, so that we don't forget what happened there. That was a terrible thing. So many people died that day. We commemorate a lot of things that are painful and difficult, but we commemorate them not only to honor the honorable people who were involved in those historical events, but also as a way to retain our

0: collective memory about what actually happened, and so that we can think about not only what happened, but why it happened, how it happened, and how do we prevent these things from happening again. Everybody's got a story. I mean, you and I have talked about this before, Cyrus, where we've compared notes, and I'll say in a minute where I was and what I was doing. Why don't you go first, though, Cyrus? Any quick thoughts? I know we have a break coming, but yeah. Any memories that come back to you?
1: Oddly enough, a memory of being in maybe junior high, maybe a freshman in high school, learning about Pearl Harbor and not understanding what really happened. Not, you know, the impact of what that meant to the United States. It didn't hit me in that, you know, that gut punch that 9/11 does. Like when
0: would it be fair to say that it, sorry to interrupt you, would it be fair to say it was abstract to you? Because it is abstract to me. Pearl Harbor happened. I know about it historically, but I have no emotional punch in the gut feeling about that.
1: I think that's right. And so I wonder if children, like my kids, I don't know that they can really understand what happened and how the United States changed in a moment. And we've never gone back to being what we were before 9/11.
0: I think that's so true. And I don't blame them, because it's not their fault. They weren't alive. We weren't alive when Pearl Harbor happened. So we don't have any living memory of it. We don't have any kind of emotional context. It's just an abstract thing. It's an historical event, like, you know, the Battle of Gettysburg. You read about it, you think about it, you imagine what it might have been like, but you can't enter into the emotional reality of what it must have been like for the people who survived it. And this is why I say we don't blame anybody. Of course, it'd be ridiculous to blame anybody. It just is what it is. But that, I do believe, the point you just made, Cyrus, is why it's so important for us as a nation to stop and reflect on this painful memory that we would much rather forget if we could, but we can't, so we won't, so that future generations will, that this will not be lost to them, so that they will have contact in some meaningful way with an event that drastically wounded and harmed this country physically, economically, psychologically, emotionally, politically. I mean, the collateral damage goes very far in every direction. Look at how we've, look at, I mean, just, it was weird because you remember, Cyrus, where people kind of came together for a week or two. Churches were full. People were praying again, many of them anyway. And people just had a sense of mortality, and we need to ask God to help us. And that lasted for a time, not very long. And then the polarization and the recriminations and the political divide seemed to begin in earnest to grow deeper. We don't want that, that's for sure. Let's learn from this. There's more to talk about on this 25th anniversary, of 9/11. I'll be back with more right after this.

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9: Tuesday, 9:17 a.m.
10: Guys, fuck! Okay, Mommy, I'll be home. I'm okay. I love you, guys. But I'm gonna sleep that nap in between 15 and 80. I'm wearing one of the boys with an office and the windows are open. So,
9: on the
10: okay, I'm not talking to you, I'm talking to the kids.
9: Okay,
10: okay. I don't know if you're going to go. I'm going to try another. On the northwest corner. There's about 30 or 40 of us. I don't know this story.
1: That was the voice of Brooke Jackman. It was her last voicemail to her family. You can hear her choking, hanging on for dear life. She was trapped above the impact levels in one of the towers, and that was her last message. A lot of people were calling from the airplanes, from the buildings, not sure exactly what was going on, but hoping against hope that help could come and save them. And for many of them, it never came. Let's listen to audio four, some of the 9/11 calls that were unfolding that morning.
11: Ma'am, how you doing?
12: Are they going to be able to get somebody up here?
11: Well, of course, ma'am. We're coming up for you.
12: Well, there's no one here yet, and the floor is completely engulfed. We're on the floor, and we can't breathe.
13: Police operator 1007, how can I help?
12: Hi, I'm on the 103rd floor. I called before. They said they were going to send firemen up. People are getting crazy. They're starting to break windows.
14: It made me feel hopeless because there's nothing we could do. The city was under attack. You don't know what to tell people. You couldn't even say help is on the way because it wasn't.
12: Any news on where they are?
13: I can't tell you. I don't know exactly right now.
12: People are getting crazy.
13: Okay, has anyone heard on that floor?
12: No, not yet. What's going to happen? They're going to still bring you with us. We can't breathe.
13: All right, ma'am.
12: We can't breathe.
13: I understand.
12: If we get to the stairway, should we go up or down?
13: I don't know, ma'am. I really don't know. Just stay where you at.
15: I don't know, ma'am.
1: Yeah. Imagine you're the dispatcher person, and you just don't know what to say. I wonder, especially as the morning wore on, how many of the dispatch, the 911 or 911 dispatch. I mean, isn't it strange now how 911, we have to be careful how we say each one to make sure we're distinguishing between the two, but how that 911 dispatcher probably realized that what he was telling her was not true. Nobody's coming for you. Nobody can get to you. They didn't know the buildings were going to collapse. They didn't know. So what do you tell somebody who's frantic and desperate and near death because of the smoke? 888-914-9149. That's the number to call to be on the air. We have a lot to talk about on the program today. It doesn't have to be all 9/11, but I do want to do justice to the topic before we press on to other matters, just because of the gravity of the anniversary that we're celebrating today and what it means for all of us. Let's go to Jeff in Maine. Good morning, Jeff. Welcome.
16: Good morning, Patrick. Good morning, Cyrus. I just have a small comment for you. There are two things that I'd like us to remember on this 25th anniversary was the fourth plane that was supposedly headed for the White House, how the people on board subdued the terrorist and it crashed in Pennsylvania.
1: Yep.
16: And the other comment is about this. Yeah, and the city of Moncton, Canada. You see, when they closed the airways, there were over 400 flights headed into the United States. All of them had to be diverted. And the people in Moncton housed and fed the people for 3 days until they could get the airways cleared. And in fact, the United States has erected a plaque at the airport in Moncton in honor of that.
1: Yes. It was tremendously generous of them to reach out the way they did. I remember reading about that, hearing about that. We can't talk enough about those things to keep them fresh in our memories.
16: Yeah.
1: Yeah.
16: Well, anyway, thank you for doing what you're doing.
1: Thank you, Jeff. I appreciate that. Do you have any memories you want to share of where you were and what you remember about 9/11?
16: I was headed to my uncle's house to help him cut firewood. And when I walked in the door, he said, oh, a plane hit the Twin Towers. I saw another Cessna bought the farm. And he said, no. This was a 737. And I had left the fire service 4 years before. And I know what jet fuel does.
1: Yeah.
16: And as we were watching the TV, we saw the second plane hit there. And I said, I've got to go because my kids were in Catholic school. And right across the street was a federal building. And we'd gotten noticed because we didn't have all the cell phones and all that sort of stuff for mass notification. We were just told, come get your kids. They're going to be at the local public school half a mile away. We're going to walk them all over there to make sure they're safe. And then, as Cyrus said, that gut-punching feeling that you're helpless without direction. And I agree with you. The church is filled up for about a month, month and a half. Ecumenical things were going on, all kinds of prayer services. People were coming together. The Red Cross had more blood drives. And, you know, the country responded like it should but maybe we should be ready for that at any time. So,
1: yeah, God forbid that we have to go through that again, but God only knows what hazards lie ahead. But I'm glad that you're called in, Jeff, and I'm glad that you're sharing from your own perspective, because as I say, collectively, we need to remember this. We who live through it is one thing, but we'll be gone soon enough. And the people, the younger people who didn't live through it, for whom it's just an abstraction, hopefully these efforts at telling the story will stick with them in a way that will help them. Thank you, Jeff. I appreciate that. 888-914-9149. Cece Lyles was a flight attendant on Flight 93, United 93, and we have some audio of her phone call from the plane during the hijacking.
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18: Hi, baby. Baby, you have to listen to me carefully. I'm on a plane that's been hijacked. I'm on the plane. I'm calling from the plane. I want to tell you I love you. Please tell my children that I love them very much. And I'm so sorry, babe. I hope to be able to see your face again, baby. I love you. Bye.
1: What do you do, Cyrus, if you are the husband or the wife or the, you know, the significant other, and you missed the call, and you only hear it after the fact? I've thought about that many times. How would I live with it? How would I process that? How would I? Not that I would have done anything wrong. These people didn't do anything wrong. But how do you forgive yourself for not answering the phone when your wife or your husband is making that final fatal phone call, and all you've got left after that is a voicemail? Unthinkable.
15: It is unthinkable, and I'm sure they played it 100 times or more. And yeah. I can't imagine the loss. I can't imagine it. I don't know. I don't know what it feels like.
1: Yeah, I feel the same way.
15: You know, we have some other audio. Katrina Mario, and she was with her husband. So her husband came. I think he was a fireman.
1: Mm-hmm.
15: And he might have even had the engine with him when he.
1: I remember this one.
15: Right.
1: Yeah. So, if I could jump in. So she's talking. She's remembering that morning when they were up early. She had the kids, and he was either at work or going to go to work. And they had, well, I'll let her explain it, but you're talking about audio 8?
15: Yes, sir.
1: Yeah, let's play that.
19: On that morning, Katrina Marino stopped by to switch cars with her husband, Kenny.
20: So, well, let me stop by there. I'll trade the minivan for the car. We'll see Kenny. It'll be nice.
19: She was with their two children and arrived just before 9.
20: So he came out, and then he brought the kids in and put them on the fire truck, and they were just happy as pie, you know, to be there. And the look of pride on Kenny's face when he's with his children is just, he adores them.
19: But as she was leaving, she felt something.
20: He went to each car door. Instead of just leaning over and kissing Tyler, he went around, opened the door, gave him a big kiss and a hug, and same with Kristen, and then same with me.
19: Driving away, the former flight attendant then heard something.
20: Big airplane went overhead. And at the time, well, look at the airplane. That was really close. You know, not thinking that it would ever crash. Always looked forward to him coming home.
1: And he didn't. Yeah, he was one of those hundreds of the New York Fire Department firemen and others, as well as the NYPD cops and other first responders who gathered at the base of the buildings that were going to be coming down soon enough, and they didn't know it, staging their equipment and their tactics and what their battle plan would be to rescue the people on the higher floors. And so many of them, hundreds of them, went up into the towers to help people survive, and they themselves were killed when the towers collapsed. I'm so glad that we've got these memories of people. And some of them, quite frankly, Cyrus, that I myself, year after year, I find myself surprised. Like, how did I never hear this one before? How come I never saw that video clip before? Because I thought I'd seen them all, I'd heard them all, but more and more keep coming out. How about this one? This is audio 7, and this is Patricia Smith. She was only a child when her mother, who was an NYPD officer, her mother's name was Moira Smith. Her mother, Moira, was killed helping get people out of the South Tower on 9/11. And Patricia Smith, again, who was only a child, a baby at the time, she reflects back on that.
0: I had to listen to the voice recording of my mom's last transmission. And basically her last words and her calling out for help over the police radio. And
21: hey, say, we got a possible female off the track. Where are you, Kate?
0: Obviously, that's my mom, and that's really hard to hear, and it's really hard for my family to hear.
21: Oh, you are, Kate.
0: You know, I brought it to my dad, and I was like, I had no idea that this was a thing. Did you know it was a thing? And he was like, I knew it was a thing, but I didn't want you to hear it.
21: Your last location. Tell me, what floor you on?
0: No one wants to remember their loved one in the manner that voice transmission describes her as. So. As hard as that is for us and how traumatic that is to hear, I think it's important that people do, because you don't understand it until you're really faced with, you know, how terrible it was that day. And we all said 25 years ago we would never forget, but it's been difficult to see that it seems to kind of have started to slip away a little bit.
1: Hasn't it just? So I'd like to return to that thought for a moment, Cyrus. You mentioned your kids earlier that, you know, they didn't really understand it. My kids were, or at least the older kids, were they had stayed out, kind of a camp out, and they were in our yard overnight. So September 10th, they got permission to get their sleeping bags, and they camped out in a fort that's built, you know, it's one of these forts that is above a swing set, and it's pretty big. So like, I don't know, 5 or 6 of them with their sleeping bags, they camped out overnight. And that next morning, September 11th, it dawned bright and beautiful, beautiful cloudless blue sky. It seems like that's one memory that everybody shares about the morning before the attacks began, just how beautiful it was. And the cloudless blue sky. And so as the kids are coming in from their camp out, rubbing their eyes and hungry, and they're coming inside, Nancy's getting them breakfast and whatnot. And I'm in my home office because I was working from home in those days. So I'm in my home office, and I was at my desk answering emails, sipping some coffee while I was waiting to go on the Bob Dornan radio program. It was a national program, and I was to be interviewed on who knows what now. I don't remember. But I think I was, if not the first guest, I was one of the earliest guests. So 9:15, somewhere in there, the producer told me to call this number so that we could establish the phone connection. And then I would wait till the host called me on to do the interview, something I've done many times. Didn't give it a second thought. So the kids are coming in from outside. Nancy's fixing breakfast. I'm sitting, you know, 20 feet away in my office answering email. Everything is utterly normal. And one of my sisters-in-law, she and my brother and their kids at the time lived in northern New Jersey. She calls, Nancy picks up. I'm oblivious to all of that. I'm just answering emails. And she tells Nancy, quick, turn on the TV. Nancy says, why? What's going on? And she didn't really know, but she said, something really bad has happened in Manhattan. Something is going on. There was some kind of explosion or something involving the World Trade Center. You got to turn the TV on. It's happening right now. So Nancy comes to me. She hangs up. Hank comes to me. She says, hey, this is what Lisa said. So we get up. We go to the TV room. And I had been told by the producer of this radio program I was holding to go on to hang tight, because there was something. He said the same thing just before our sister-in-law called. He said, there's something going on in Manhattan, and we're not really sure what's going on, but we may have to delay your interview for a while, so can you hold indefinitely? I said, sure, no problem, not giving it a second thought. And then my sister-in-law calls, and so then Nancy and I, we go to the TV, and like countless other people in the Eastern time zone who, you know, would have been awake at that time, we turn on the TV and we can't even believe what we're seeing with the gaping gash in the side of the World Trade Center tower that had been hit first, and the smoke. And, you know, when the cameras pull back and you realize the staggering scale of this building, I'd only ever seen it from the street. I never went in it, but I'd seen it from the street. It's unthinkably huge. And so as we're standing there, the first few minutes or so, and I don't know to this day whether we watched it live or whether this was a replay, but we saw that second plane go straight into the building. And of course, the horrified reaction of the media people who saw it, you know, oh my gosh, this is an attack, and you know, all the things that you would naturally say. And we just watched it with our mouths open. What on earth is happening here? How can this be happening? What is happening? We didn't know. Nobody knew. So I was glued to the TV for the rest of that day. I did nothing for the rest of that day but sit there and watch to see what was happening. And the more I saw, the worse it was. So we remember on this 25th anniversary of September 11th, 2001, what happened and the lives that were lost and the meaning of this terrible wound that was inflicted upon us. Where do we go from here? We'll talk about that.
2: We've seen several social media posts like this where the young women are having their abortions at home because they're doing the abortion pill and they're seeing the baby or they're seeing parts of the baby at home, and they're shocked and they're devastated.
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22: Hi, this is Bishop Michael Siss of the Diocese of San Angelo, Texas. 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Remember, O most gracious Virgin Mary, that never was it known that anyone who fled to thy protection, implored thy help, or sought thy intercession was left unaided. Inspired with this confidence, I fly unto thee, O Virgin of Virgins, my Mother. To thee do I come. Before thee I stand, sinful and sorrowful. O Mother of the Word Incarnate, despise not my petitions, but in thy mercy hear and answer me. Amen.
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25: Hi, Drew Mariani here. Hey, can you believe that Friday marks 25 years since our nation was attacked on 9/11? 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And at 3 Central, we'll pray the Chaplet of Divine Mercy for the repose of all those that we lost on that day. 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
1: 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Talking about September 11th, 2001, and its lasting impact, the reverberations continue. Not everybody remembers it. If you were one of those who was old enough to remember 9/11 25 years ago, but boy, how does time go by. I'd love to hear from you, your thoughts, lessons learned. We're talking about that. And my number is 888-914-9149. We'll start with Anne Marie in Indiana. Hi, Anne Marie.
3: Hey, thanks for taking my call.
1: Happy to.
3: We were living in New York near the city on that morning, and I had worked all night, and it was the most beautiful morning. It had been raining for 40 days and 40 nights. Everyone talked about building an ark because it was just, everything was flooding from one state to another, and New York was no exception. And that morning when I walked out of work, I nearly got my face smashed into the tarmac because I went to kiss the ground because I couldn't believe how warm and beautiful it was. I get home and my husband wakes me saying, hey, we're under attack. And we were at West Point at the time. My husband's a lifer in the military at the time. And I was like, "Who?" I was so tired. I was like, who's attacking us? So I jumped in my Wrangler and I drove up to the top of Storm King Mountain. And I'm a bird watcher, so I always carry binoculars. And what I saw, I still to this day cannot believe. And I have never forgotten. Well, I watched people jump into their death one after another. And
1: you're talking about on the television? You saw this on the TV?
3: No, I saw this with my own eyes through binoculars.
1: Uh-huh. Wow. So you were close enough to ground
3: zero. Yes, right across the river. Yes.
1: Okay, got it.
3: And you could not believe the size of the holes. And as I was, there was only one plane at the time that had hit one tower. And when I got up to the top of Storm King Mountain, there was another plane, and we couldn't believe it. The ones that were up there, and a lot of them were foreigners that were up at the top of Storm King Mountain because they were there to watch the hawks. Because there was some kind of migration of the hawks, and it was just unbelievable. People in their broken language, I believe a lot of them were Japanese, were asking, what's going on? What's going on? And I said, I don't know. We're under some kind of attack. And they were in their foreign language were saying, oh, no, oh, no. And I
1: can imagine.
3: And I was in the Twin Towers Friday before 9/11 on that fateful morning, that eating at Windows in the World, having the most delicious cup of coffee and a slice of pie. And one of the gals that was with me, her son worked up at Windows in the World, and he that morning he lost his life. There were so many neighbors that their husband was on a flight to go to some other state, lost their life. One of my girlfriends here in Indiana, her mother and father were on their, I forget what anniversary it was, probably 30th anniversary, 30, maybe 35th. And they were flying and they had to divert to Canada. And their story after I got home for a visit, telling me that how Canada welcomed them, and people took these people into their own homes.
1: Yeah, you're right. In fact, a caller earlier in the show today, he mentioned the same thing. I believe it was Moncton, if I'm not mistaken. And he talked about how the citizens of that town were so generous and welcomed the stranded Americans into their homes. It's a beautiful thing. Well, thank you for sharing that with us, Anne Marie. What an amazing experience. Horrible. Let's go to Val in Dayton. Good morning, Val.
5: Good morning. I'm so glad you're doing this for everyone to remember that that day.
1: Yes.
5: What
1: do you remember of that day?
5: Well, my son was an air traffic controller that day.
1: Where at?
5: He said that when he was down in Miami International, and President Bush was down there at the school with the children, and he had gotten orders to get out of there. And so my son was telling me...
1: Your son got orders to get out, or are you talking about the president who left shortly after that?
5: The president.
1: Yeah.
5: The president.
1: He was on the move that day, that's true.
5: Yeah, he sure was. And My son, he was an air traffic controller at Miami International. They got orders that all planes were to be diverted to the new, to the nearest airport. They wanted those planes down at the airports because they didn't know if there was another one that was going to be causing harm, which there was at Shanksville, but they didn't know it yet. And my son said that he was watching his screen, and he said you could see the planes going to the nearest airport, okay?
1: Right.
5: And he said eventually all the screens were blank. He said it was like they were dead. There was no action, no planes. And he said he just couldn't believe it. His screen was blank.
1: He had never seen that before. I think very few people had ever seen anything like that before. So the timeline, which your son was witnessing there, is that about 9:42, and this is shortly after the third plane that was crashed into a building. This was the one that hit the Pentagon. Again, going by the official story, we'll just leave it at that. The first step was that FAA National Operations Manager Ben Sliney, he ordered all FAA facilities to instruct all the aircraft in U.S. airspace to land immediately at whatever the nearest airport was that they could practically land at. And that apparently had never happened before. There had never been in the history of U.S. aviation. And thank you for your phone call. That kind of stopping of all the airports, a closing of all the airspace. I think it was in the neighborhood of 4,000 or 5,000 aircraft that were grounded effectively. Then Secretary Norman Mineta, he was the Secretary of Transportation, he later on said that he's the one who ordered the system to stop. And then others said, yeah, it was actually Norman Mineta who made that order, but it wasn't all at once. So the first one, turns out, was the FAA making that national ground stop, and that was around 9:30-ish, and then by 9:45-ish, within the first hour of the beginning of the attacks, this is where all aircraft of any kind were forbidden from being in the air. So the entire U.S. civilian airspace, this of course doesn't count military aircraft or other government aircraft that needed to fly, but all commercial aviation, all general aviation came to a halt, and the airspace over the United States was completely empty minus those other planes. Here's a memory I have, Cyrus, toward the end of the day, and the lady who called Val, she mentioned that El Presidente was moving from Florida to, I think he went to Louisiana, and then he went to Minnesota. And then it was being reported on the news that he was heading back to Washington, D.C. And it was weird. You may remember this. It was weird because many times that day we'd go outside and normally you'd see contrails and planes flying high overhead, that kind of thing. And it was just the weirdest thing not to see any of that because of the ground stoppage. And yet, late in the day, it wasn't sundown yet, but late in the day, I went out there and I could see very high up a jet flying from the northwest toward the southeast of where I was standing. And I figured that's got to be Air Force One because there were four distinct contrails, four engines, and very few commercial airliners anymore, at least at that time, had four engines. They were phasing out a lot of the 747s. So I figured that's got to be him. It's got to be Air Force One. And I tried to take a picture of it, but the primitive camera, I forget now whether it was on a cell phone or if it was just a camera, but it simply couldn't focus. It couldn't take a picture of it because it couldn't focus on it. And I think that was him heading back to Washington, D.C. Did you look up in the sky that day?
15: I remember not seeing any planes, but what I really remember, what stuck with me, is the fear that what's next?
1: Yeah.
15: What's getting hit? Is L.A. getting hit next? Is it going to be...
1: Will there be nukes?
15: Will it be my... Right. Is there going to be nukes? I mean, there was a real fear, and I still had to go to work. And so I was waiting tables, and so I went to my... job.
1: What was the mood like?
15: Oh, it was...
1: What were people doing or saying? Were they all shell-shocked?
15: We were yes. There were zero customers. Zero. And so the few of us that showed up to work, and not everyone did, we sat around the TV and we just watched the news, the entire show. And I'm sure we left. I don't really remember the specific details of when I left, but I'm sure there was a point where it's like, I'm going home. Like I'm not finishing my shift today. Like there's no reason to be here. Let's lock the doors. The parking lot was empty.
1: Right.
15: And I'm going to go be with my family. And I remember TV. Like, do we need to go to the hills? Do we need to get out? We need to get out of the city. We need to get out. Mm-hmm. And that was just this overwhelming fear.
1: Yeah. Boy, can I relate to that. I spent my day well into the night. I don't think I dragged myself to bed till, I don't know, 10, 11 o'clock. Because I couldn't tear myself away from it. I couldn't stop watching. As much as I hated what I was seeing and horrified by what I was seeing, I couldn't stop watching it. And I think most people had a similar feeling. You know, what else is going to happen? You know, we were hearing about sleeper cells, and there are other planes that, you know, did you ever see those like documentaries about the so-called two or three other planes that were not able to take off, that they think had hijackers on those planes waiting to do the same thing with other targets, but when everything was grounded, they got off the planes and just faded into the woodwork? I remember that.
15: No, I thought I knew every conspiracy theory, and I hadn't heard that one.
1: Oh, yeah. And in fact, I remember it mainly from that day. And the of course, you know how it is with news reports when some tragedy or some disaster or something is unfolding. A lot of the initial details are incorrect. And later on, they get corrected. Like how many people said it was a 737 that crashed into the Twin Towers? It wasn't. They were both 767s. And that's you might think a minor detail, except the 767 is significantly larger. But that was reported widely. A 737 had crashed into the tower because that's what somebody said. So they kind of ran with it. But the more we watched and the more things unfolded, not only did some things not really add up, but the whole picture was such a kaleidoscope of details, horrifying details, that it was hard to, well, for me at least, it was hard to process it all, but it was also hard to shut it off. I just felt compelled. I had to keep watching it. I don't think I regret that. It wasn't pleasant, but I don't regret it. Yeah, it's just hard to impart those feelings to people who didn't experience them. Imagine the people in Hawaii who were still fast asleep and would be for many hours to come before they would wake up and hear about the events that unfolded in the 9/11 attacks. We were seeing it in real time because we were in that time zone. Let's not forget what happened. We're talking about that for a while here on the Patrick Madrid Show, and a lot of you are sending me emails. I'll be reading some of those as well. My number is 888-914-9149.

0: bottom line, ladies and gentlemen, pro-lifers are a people of persevering faith in God through prayer and fasting. We will bear any burden. We will endure any attack. We know that the cruel injustice of abortion need not be forever. We have hope and we have just begun.
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2: Hello, this is Bishop Joe Hannafelt to the Diocese of Grand Island, Nebraska. 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Remember, O most gracious Virgin Mary, that never was it known that anyone who fled to thy protection, implored thy help, or sought thy intercession was left unaided. Inspired with this confidence, I fly to thee, O Virgin of Virgins, my Mother. To thee do I come. Before thee I stand, sinful and sorrowful. O Mother of the Word Incarnate, despise not my petitions, but in thy mercy, hear and answer me. Amen.
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8: 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My name is Deacon Patrick Conley. My thanks to Charles Beery, our producer, and to Gabby Burke, who's on the phones for us today, as well as to our spiritual director, Father Bobby Blood, who's with us today. 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We are talking today about walking with others in tragedy. And as I said, Father Bobby Blood is with us as our spiritual director today. And Father, as I mentioned before the break there, I mean, one of the things I really want to turn our minds to here is the great virtue of hope, because I think hope is one of those things that we can cling to even in the times of great tragedy, but it can seem elusive at times. So talk to us a little bit about the Christian understanding of hope.
9: When we talk about hope, we talk about a theological virtue. So it's a habit that's sort of given to us by God, right? So it's something that we can pray for. I want to ask the Lord for the gift of hope. What I think it's not is unbridled optimism. I think sometimes we try to mirror hope by just being positive. Well, everything always is going to work out. Everything is great. God's going to take care of it. All those things are true. But the virtue of hope, I think, goes deep into our gut, this deep belief that God isn't done, this deep foundation that there is a wider picture and that things are going to be taken care of by the Lord. And so I think why it's elusive is we can't force it. We can't force ourselves to be hopeful, but I think we can put ourselves in the near occasion of grace to receive it. And so to come honestly to the Lord and say, hey, this is where despair is reigning. This is an area where I need you to come, Lord. I need you to make your hand obvious to me so that I can, in a deep and abiding way, believe that you are already moving. Because I think the other temptation is hope is God is eventually going to take care of it, but he's he's the perfect activity of knowing and loving. He's moving right now, even in the midst of hardship. And so we just need to beg him for the eyes to see him, beg him for the eyes to see that he is moving and that there will be resolution.
8: Mm-hmm. And if we ourselves are not the ones who are going through the tragedy, Father, would you recommend the same is true for those of us who are helping somebody else? Because I do think that the Lord, well, I know that the Lord loves to work through his people, through his beloved children, right? So is there a specific way in our prayers or in other ways that we can embody this hope for someone else?
9: Yeah, it's a good question. I think it depends on the person and the situation, but it might be as simple as going to the Lord and saying, Lord, I see their heaviness. Lord, I see their longing. I see their despair. And Lord, I know you and I trust you, but I ask you to make me a vessel of that for them, that if they're not going to come to prayer, if they're not going to come to face-to-face with the Lord, that I might be that for them. Whether that's a moment of steadiness, maybe that's an encouraging word, a listening ear, could be anything, but to say, Lord, I want to be so docile to know exactly how it is you wish to communicate with them, and I want to be that. And so again, we don't force it. We don't try to make up hope, but instead to say, Lord, I want you to make me a vessel of that, that they might see that they aren't alone, that they are understood, that they are seen and known and loved. Because I think it's in those small moments where real change happens, where real healing takes place. It often doesn't come in the lofty moments of we came in and saved the day, but rather we showed up and we were steady, just like the Lord.
8: All right. Well, very good. Appreciate that very much. Thank you, Father. Let's take another call. Let's go to Sydney calling in from Redlands, California. Good morning, Sydney, and thank you for calling in.
10: Oh, good morning. Thank you. I just resonate with everything you just said. I've been through a lot of hard things with losing my husband, and especially a heart attack when he was 55, and ultimately ended up with God's grace living for 22 more years by prayer, etc. Anyway, what I have turned to so much is the Surrender Novena by Father Dolinda Rotolo, the confessor for Padre Pio. I have given copies of this Surrender Novena to more people than I can count. And it's a daily thing that Jesus is speaking to you. And they're not very long prayers, but, and then at the end it says, oh, Jesus, I surrender myself to you. Take care of everything. And that's repeated 10 times. So I just found that was really something that many of my friends, people that I know, have benefited by hearing that. And I am on the team for grief support, and I definitely love being able to do that. But those meetings happen at a certain time when you have something that you can pick up and feel like Jesus is really speaking to you. I think that's very helpful.
8: Yeah.
9: I wouldn't you want that on your resume, Padre Pio, spiritual director?
8: Yes. Well, actually, no. I don't think I would want that. But anyway, go ahead.
9: Sure. No, I'm not familiar with that novena. I'll have to check it out. But I think there's something to that, to say I have something in my back pocket that I can return to. I think that's why so many people cling to the rosary, because it's something familiar I can go back to. When the world feels unstable, when everything feels like it's not okay, I have something to cling to. And I think it's powerful for her to share with us that it's a moment where it feels like Jesus is really speaking to us, and how impactful that can be when we know this is a practical thing I can grasp to when nothing else seems to work. So thank you for sharing that with us, Sydney.
8: Yeah, I'm somewhat at least familiar with the surrender novena, and I appreciate that that you brought it up, Sydney. It's a great idea in the midst of dealing with tragedy or helping others to deal with tragedy as well. So thank you so much for the call. Let's go now to Colonel Stan calling in from Houston, Texas. Hello, Colonel.
11: Yeah, I'm here. Can you hear me okay?
8: Yeah, just fine. Go ahead.
11: Okay, well, thank you for this program. I'm suffering from post-traumatic stress from the Vietnam War, and now it's been accelerated because of today, because of the innocent 3,000 Americans that died needlessly. And we lost 60,000, Father, in Vietnam in 10 years. And we lost half of that number in about an hour because of 19 terrorists. And so I'm very disturbed about that. And I'm extremely disturbed that we even have, I'm not going to mention names, but we have a certain political power in America that's leaning toward what I fought in Southeast Asia, socialism. We're leaning toward socialism. Godless socialism is not what America is made of. And in addition to that, we have elected officials that have mocked the 9/11 thing and actually said that we deserve 9/11. I've heard it, and I've heard it more than once. And I have post-traumatic stress from the Vietnam War, and now it's been accelerated by today and certain politicians that have mocked what we're trying to do today to give hope and sympathy and empathy to people who have lost loved ones because of what happened 25 years ago.
8: Sorry, Colonel, I'm going to have to jump in just because we're running short on time here, and I want to give Father a chance to respond, but thank you for your call.
9: Yeah, I think we can get frustrated in those moments, especially when we don't see the empathy and care that we would hope to see in these tender moments of loss. And we just continue to offer prayers for you and for our country and our world that we might be made tender again, that those places that get hard of heart might be touched by the grace of the Lord, and that that blood and water that gush forth from his heart might cover us and we might be made new.
8: Mm-hmm. And Colonel's comments really go back to what you were saying before, that, I mean, I can sense, Colonel, the anger in your voice, and that's underneath that anger, there's a place of hurt, which you acknowledged. I mean, saying that that you are dealing with this post-traumatic from stress from the Vietnam War, and it's exacerbated when we're faced tragedy again. But yet in the midst of that, Father, isn't it right that we need to again turn to those around us and let this be, as we've heard all through the hour, a communal sharing in that tragedy?
9: For sure. And whether somebody is responding in frustration or sadness or sort of a numbness, you know, the hope is that we as a family of faith might come together and be that support system for one another, that we might have the ability to be that space of safety and foundation, a reminder that Jesus is really here.
8: Yeah, amen to that. Jesus is really here. And in the midst of it, if we can embody Jesus to others in the midst of tragedy, I mean, that's what Jesus empowers us to do. And thanks be to God for that. Father, thank you for taking the time to be with us today. May we ask for your blessing as we close, please.
9: Through the intercession of the Blessed Virgin Mary, Father, we ask your blessing in the name of the Father, and of the Son, and of the Holy Spirit. Amen.
8: Amen. Well, as you continue to reflect on the tragedy that our nation faced 25 years ago, and maybe think about others around you who may be facing tragedies even now, my prayers are for you that you would be able to embody the hope of Jesus, the hope of Christ, to them in all that you say and do. I pray that you would have a good weekend, and join us on Monday when we'll be talking about AI and the Holy Spirit. Until then, grace and peace.
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13: Relevant Radio invites you to pray the Angelus. The Angelus is an ancient prayer of the Church, centered on the mystery of the incarnation of Jesus.
14: The angel of the Lord declared unto Mary,
13: and she conceived of the Holy Spirit.
14: Hail Mary, full of grace, the Lord is with thee. Blessed art thou amongst women, and blessed is the fruit of thy womb, Jesus.
13: Holy Mary, Mother of God,
15: Pray for us sinners now and at the hour of our death. Amen.
14: Behold, the handmaid of the Lord.
15: Be it done unto me according to thy word.
14: Hail Mary, full of grace, the Lord is with thee. Blessed art thou amongst women, and blessed is the fruit of thy womb, Jesus.
15: Holy Mary, Mother of God, pray for us sinners, now and at the hour of our death. Amen.
14: And the Word was made flesh
15: and dwelt among us.
14: Hail Mary, full of grace, the Lord is with thee. Blessed art thou amongst women, and blessed is the fruit of thy womb, Jesus.
15: Holy Mary, Mother of God, pray for us sinners now and at the hour of our death. Amen.
14: Pray for us, O Holy Mother of God, that we may be made worthy of the promises of Christ.
15: And let us pray. Pour forth, we beseech you, O Lord, your grace into our hearts, that we to whom the incarnation of Christ your Son was made known by the message of an angel, may by his passion and cross be brought to the glory of his resurrection through the same Christ our Lord. Amen.
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17: In the name of the Father, and of the Son, and of the Holy Spirit.
18: Amen.
17: The Lord be with you.
18: And with your spirit.
17: My brothers and sisters, my name is Monsignor Robert Dempsey. I'm the retired pastor of St. Patrick's Parish in Lake Forest, Illinois. And we're grateful that our supporters allow us to broadcast today's Mass on Relevant Radio all over the world for those who are unable to attend in person. On this day in which our country remembers on the 25th anniversary of the terrible attacks in which so many lives are lost, so many lives are harmed, we ask God to grant eternal rest to those who died on that day, to comfort those who mourn their loved ones, and give strength and eternal reward, especially to first responders. As we begin our celebration this morning, we'll pray the Mass for the promotion of peace and justice in our world. Since we have not always served the cause of righteousness, let us begin by acknowledging our own sins and so preparing ourselves to celebrate the sacred mysteries. Lord Jesus, you came to gather the nations into the peace of God's kingdom. Lord, have mercy.
19: Lord, have mercy.
17: You come in word and sacrament to strengthen us in holiness. Christ, have mercy.
19: Christ, have mercy.
17: You will come again in glory with salvation for your people. Lord, have mercy.
19: Lord, have mercy.
17: May Almighty God have mercy on us, forgive us our sins, and bring us to everlasting life.
19: Amen.
17: Let us pray. O God, creator of the world, under whose governance the design for all the ages unfolds, be attentive, we pray, to our petitions, and grant to our times tranquility and peace, that we may exult with unceasing joy in praise of your great mercy. Through our Lord Jesus Christ, your Son, who lives and reigns with you in the unity of the Holy Spirit, God forever and ever.
19: Amen.
20: A reading from the first letter of St. Paul to the Corinthians. Brothers and sisters, if I preach the gospel, this is no reason for me to boast. For an obligation has been imposed on me, and woe to me if I do not preach it. If I do so willingly, I have a recompense. But if unwillingly, then I have been entrusted with a stewardship. What then is my recompense? That, when I preach, I offer the gospel free of charge, so as not to make full use of my right in the gospel. Although I am free in regard to all, I have made myself a slave to all, so as to win over as many as possible. I have become all things to all, to save at least some. All this I do for the sake of the gospel, so that I too may have a share in it. Do you not know that the runners in the stadium all run in the race, but only one wins the prize? Run so as to win. Every athlete exercises discipline in every way. They do it to win a perishable crown, but we an imperishable one. Thus, I do not run aimlessly. I do not fight as if I were shadow boxing. No, I drive my body and train it, for fear that, after having preached to others, I myself should be disqualified. The word of the Lord.
18: Thanks be to God.
20: How lovely is your dwelling place, Lord mighty God.
18: How lovely is your dwelling place, Lord mighty God.
20: My soul yearns and pines for the courts of the Lord. My heart and my flesh cry out for the living God.
18: How lovely is your dwelling place, Lord mighty God.
20: Even the sparrow finds a home, and the swallow a nest in which she puts her young. Your altars, O Lord of hosts, my King and my God.
18: How lovely is your dwelling place, Lord mighty God.
20: Bless they who dwell in your house. Continually they praise you. Bless the men whose strength you are. Their hearts are set upon the pilgrimage.
18: How lovely is your dwelling place, Lord mighty God.
20: For a sun and a shield is the Lord God. Grace and glory he bestows. The Lord withholds no good thing from those who walk in sincerity.
18: How lovely is your dwelling place, Lord mighty God.

0: Alleluia, alleluia.
1: Alleluia, alleluia.
0: Your word, O Lord, is truth. Consecrate us in the truth.
1: Alleluia, alleluia.
0: The Lord be with you.
1: And with your spirit.
0: A reading from the Holy Gospel according to Luke.
1: Glory to you, O Lord.
0: Jesus told his disciples this parable. Can a blind person guide a blind person? Will not both fall into a pit? No disciple is superior to the teacher, but when fully trained, every disciple will be like his teacher. Why do you notice the splinter in your brother's eye, but do not perceive the wooden beam in your own? How can you say to your brother, "Brother, let me remove that splinter in your eye," when you do not even notice the wooden beam in your own eye? You hypocrite, remove the wooden beam from your eye first. Then you will see clearly to remove the splinter in your brother's eye. The Gospel of the Lord.
1: Praise to you, Lord Jesus Christ.
0: My friends, our first reading is one of those very personal passages in which St. Paul reveals the inner workings of his mind and heart. We appreciate when we read it just how intensely in love he was with our Lord, and how dedicated he was to the solemn task of the apostolate that had been given to him. And so he says, if I preach the gospel, it's not a cause for me to boast, because I have been entrusted with that mission by God. It's an obligation I have, and woe to me if I do not preach it. Remember what our Lord said in the gospel. We are merely useless servants. We have just done our duty. And St. Paul took those words to heart. And we see how selfless he is. And he says, when I preach, I offer the gospel free of charge, meaning I'm not going to charge you or ask you for even a donation. When he was with the Philippians, of course, they did support him. But in Corinth and in Ephesus, he continued to work with his own hands so there would be no doubt that he wasn't preaching for anything but the noblest of reasons, so Bodhi could accuse him of using religion as a source of gain. And of course, even the most cursory glance at church history, down to our own day, know that there have always been ministers of the gospel, unfortunately, who have used their position for their own personal gain. And St. Paul is the exact opposite of that. He wants to assure us that he's operating solely because of the job the Lord gave him, the special mission. Secondly, he shows us how intensely he desires to save all people. He says, I have become all things to all men so that I can save, even if it's only a few. I do everything for the sake of the gospel so that its promises I might share in as well. In other words, he is totally devoted to the work of spreading the gospel. And those who are involved here in Relevant Radio, the studios, or those who support the work around the country, are contributing, like St. Paul, to the advance of the gospel and making that saving message known to all. Finally, he uses a very good analogy. He's writing to people who live in Corinth. Corinth was the host city for what was called the Isthmian Games. They were held every 2 years in ancient Greece. They're considered kind of a rival to the Olympic Games, which were a little better known. But the people of Corinth were very proud of it. And as we know, when we watch Olympic athletes train, they make every sacrifice possible in order to win a prize. And he says it's a perishable crown. Well, yeah, because in the ancient world, you didn't get a gold or silver medal. What you got was a little wreath of leaves. Laurel leaves or olive leaves, or in the case of Corinth, it was some pine branches. You know how long your Christmas tree lasts. So it was a fading crown. But he says, we're striving for an imperishable crown, so we should be all the more eager to serve the Lord. And he says, that's what I do. I'm not fighting as if I was shadow boxing. No, I even drive my body and train it. In other words, I'm willing to engage in any kind of mortification necessary in order to pursue the mission I've been given. And that's meant as an incentive to us, that we should be able and willing to make even daily sacrifices if necessary to stay close to our Lord spiritually and be continually dedicated to the work of the apostolate. St. Paul remains the apostle par excellence. His example spurs us on. So as we receive our Lord in Holy Communion today, let us take his example to heart. Let us see that we too have been entrusted with a task. Let us do everything we can so that we may bring the gospel to as many people as possible. Let us be willing to make whatever sacrifices are necessary to preserve our own fidelity to Christ and to draw others closer to him. And that way, we can look forward to receiving the same reward that St. Paul did, eternal happiness in union with Christ, our Savior. And now, trusting in God's mercy, we turn to him with our prayers. For Pope Leo and for all priests, that through their evangelization they will spread the peace and truth of Christ throughout the world, we pray to the Lord.
1: Lord, I hear our prayer.
0: In remembrance of all the victims of the 9/11 tragedy, which occurred 25 years ago today, that God may grant peace upon our nation and the world, we pray to the Lord.
1: Lord, I hear our prayer.
0: For all firefighters, police officers, first responders, and medical personnel, that God will protect and guide them in their vocation of sacrifice for others, we pray to the Lord.
1: Lord, hear our prayer.
0: For a firm conviction of the dignity of every human life and a rejection of all forms of violence to overcome the hearts of all mankind, we pray to the Lord.
1: Lord, hear our prayer.
0: For our St. Joseph, St. Gabriel, St. Nicholas, and Guardian Angel Society members, and for all the intentions received from our listeners and supporters, that Our Lady of Guadalupe will intercede for them, we pray to the Lord.
1: Lord, hear our prayer.
0: And for all who have died, that they may rest in the peace of Christ, especially for the repose of the soul of Rory White, for whom this Mass is being offered, we pray to the Lord.
1: Lord, hear our prayer.
0: O God, our refuge and strength and source of all good, heed the prayers of your holy people. And grant whatever we ask for in faith through Christ our Lord.
1: Amen.

0: Blessed are you, Lord, God of all creation, for through your goodness we have received the wine we offer you, fruit of the vine and work of human hands. It will become our spiritual drink.
1: Blessed be God forever.
0: Pray, brothers and sisters, and my sacrifice and yours may be something
1: only.
0: May the saving sacrifice of your Son, the King of Peace, offered under sacramental signs that signify peace and unity, strengthen, we pray, O Lord, concord among all your children. Through Christ our Lord.
1: Amen.
0: The Lord be with you.
1: With your spirit.
0: Lift up your hearts.
1: Lift them up to the Lord.
0: Let us give thanks to the Lord our God.
1: It is right and just.
0: It is truly right and just, our duty and our salvation, always and everywhere to give you thanks, Lord, Holy Father, Almighty and Eternal God, through Christ our Lord. In him you have been pleased to renew all things, giving us all a share in his fullness. For though he was in the form of God, he emptied himself, and by the blood of his cross brought peace to all creation. Therefore, he has been exalted above all things, and to all who obey him has become the source of eternal salvation. And so with angels and archangels, with thrones and dominions, and with all the hosts and powers of heaven, we sing the hymn of your glory, as without end we acclaim, Holy,
1: holy, holy,
0: holy,
1: holy
0: Lord,
1: Lord God of hosts,
0: heaven
1: and earth are full of your glory, Hosanna in the highest. Blessed is he who comes in the name of the Lord. Hosanna in the highest.
0: You are indeed holy, O Lord, the fount of all holiness. Make holy, therefore, these gifts, we pray, by sending down your Spirit upon them like the dewfall, so that they may become for us the body and blood of our Lord Jesus Christ. At the time he was betrayed and entered willingly into his passion, he took bread, and giving thanks, broke it, and gave it to his disciples, saying, Take this, all of you, and eat of it, for this is my body, which will be given up for you.

In a similar way, when supper was ended, he took the chalice, and once more giving thanks, he gave it to his disciples, saying, "Take this, all of you, and drink from it, for this is the chalice of my blood, the blood of the new and eternal covenant, which will be poured out for you and for many for the forgiveness of sins. Do this in memory of me."

The mystery of faith. When we eat this bread and drink this cup, we proclaim your death, O Lord, until you come again. Therefore, as we celebrate the memorial of his death and resurrection, we offer you, Lord, the bread of life and the chalice of salvation, giving thanks that you have held us worthy to be in your presence and minister to you. Humbly we pray that partaking of the body and blood of Christ, we may be gathered into one by the Holy Spirit. Remember, Lord, your church spread throughout the world and bring her to the fullness of charity, together with Leo, our Pope, Blaise, our Bishop, and all the clergy. Remember also our brothers and sisters who have fallen asleep in the hope of the resurrection and all who have died in your mercy. Welcome them into the light of your face. Have mercy on us all, we pray, that with the Blessed Virgin Mary, Mother of God, the Blessed Joseph, her spouse, with the blessed apostles and all the saints who have pleased you throughout the ages, we may merit to be co-heirs to eternal life, and may praise and glorify you through your Son, Jesus Christ. Through him, and with him, and in him, O God, Almighty Father, in the unity of the Holy Spirit, all glory and honor is yours forever

0: and ever.
1: Amen.
0: At the Savior's command, informed by divine teaching, we dare to say, Our Father,
1: who art in heaven,
0: hallowed
1: be thy name.
0: Thy kingdom come, thy will be done, on earth
1: as it is in heaven.
0: Give us this day our daily bread,
1: and forgive
0: us our trespasses, as we forgive those who trespass against us.
1: And lead us
0: not into temptation, but deliver us from evil. Deliver us, Lord, we pray, from every evil. Graciously grant peace in our days, that by the help of your mercy we may be always free from sin and safe from all distress, as we await the blessed hope and the coming of our Savior, Jesus Christ.
1: For the kingdom, the power, and the glory are yours, now and forever.
0: Lord Jesus Christ, who said to your apostles, Peace I leave you, my peace I give you, look not on our sins, but on the faith of your church, and graciously grant her peace and unity in accordance with your will, who live and reign forever and ever.
1: Amen.
0: The peace of the Lord be with you always.
1: And with your spirit.
0: Let us offer each other the sign of peace. Lamb of God,
1: you take away the sins of the world, have mercy on us. Lamb of God, you take away the sins of the world, have mercy on us. Lamb of God, you take away the sins of the world, grant us peace.
0: Behold the Lamb of God, behold him who takes away the sins of the world. Blessed are those called to the supper of the Lamb.
1: Lord, I am not worthy that you should enter under my roof.
0: But only say the word, and my soul shall be healed. Peace I leave with you, my peace I give you, says the Lord.

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I wish, my Lord, to receive you with the purity, humility, and devotion with which your most holy mother received you, with the spirit and fervor of the saints.

0: Let us pray. Bestow on us, we pray, O Lord, the spirit of charity, so that sustained by the body and blood of your only begotten Son, we may be effective in nurturing among all the peace that he has left us, who lives and reigns forever and ever.
1: Amen.
0: The Lord be with you.
1: And with your spirit.
0: May Almighty God bless you, the Father, the Son, and the Holy Spirit.
1: Amen.
0: Go forth, the Mass is ended.
1: Thanks be to God.
0: Prayer to St. Michael. St. Michael, the Archangel, defend us in battle. Be our protection against the wickedness and snares of the devil. May God rebuke him, we humbly pray. And do thou, O Prince of the heavenly host, by the power of Satan, cast into hell Satan and all the evil spirits who prowl through the world, seeking the ruin of souls. Amen. Prayer for the National Eucharistic Revival. My God, I believe, I adore, I hope, and I love you. I beg pardon for those who do not believe, nor adore, nor hope, nor love you. Most Holy Trinity, Father, Son, and Holy Spirit, I adore you profoundly. I offer you the most precious body, blood, soul, and divinity of Jesus Christ, present in all the tabernacles of the world, in reparation for the outrages, sacrileges, and indifference by which he is offended. And through the infinite merits of the Sacred Heart of Jesus and the Immaculate Heart of Mary, I beg of you, the conversion of sinners.

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4: 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I donate money to it. 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
1: 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It's for all people. So I love it because you know what? 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We all want objectivity. We don't want to be gaslit. We don't want to be driven by a political agenda. And the thing about my faith as a Catholic, it tends to cross the line of both the Republican and the Democratic Party. I just want what is moral and what is right.
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9: Our way of life, our very freedom, came under attack in a series of deliberate and deadly terrorist acts.
10: Hey, welcome back to the show. You're likely aware, I've been thinking about all day today, seeing on the news and online everywhere that today is obviously the 25th anniversary of the attacks on the World Trade Centers on that morning, 25 years ago. And what we wanted to do today, the show, this is a half hour show, and this is an incredibly important day. Really, I saw someone say online, I thought this was true and interesting, that this is in some ways the first major anniversary of 9/11 that takes place in a world in which that whole weird world feels like a completely different world. Like, even looking at the clips of the, it's not just the clothes or the, but it's the innocence and the freedom and the hope and the, so much has changed in the last 25 years where we live in a completely different world and a completely different culture. And that's not to say we can't recover a sense of hope and optimism. Gone through a lot as a nation in the last 25 years, and a lot has changed in the last 25 years. We've seen the advent of the iPhone. We've seen an incredible financial crisis that rocked so many people in our entire nation, and which took us years to recover from. We've seen changes in our political landscape. We've undergone a pandemic as a people since then, and dealt with the fallout of that in ways we're still dealing with the fallout of the pandemic and the government's response to the pandemic and what that did to people's, again, hope and optimism. And so we did, on September 11th, 25 years ago, our nation woke up in many ways, you know, with a nation with many challenges, but also a nation with a certain type of, a certain something, an innocence and a hope. And a freedom that has really never been exactly the same since. And so it's a day of, in some ways, mourning and grieving, and it's a day of remembering And it's a day of making sure that that never happens again for our country. And so what we wanted to do on the show today is, if we've got 30 minutes on such an important day, I just wanted to spend it talking with you and honestly hearing your stories. I want to hear your stories. You can call in 888-914-9149. That's 888-914-9149. And what I want to hear from you are, what are your memories of that day? What were the moments of hope and of grace, but also of tragedy and destruction that stand out to you from that day? Where were you when everything went down? When did you hear about it first? What do you remember thinking? I think it's a day for remembering. And so I think it would be worthwhile talking today about what we remember from that day and what it's done to our nation. And then at the end, we'll admit all these things to God together. We'll just spend this 30 minutes together in prayer, honestly. John Paul II had some beautiful words for the nation, for the United States of America, following the 9/11 tragedy. And so we'll end with those words and with some of his remarks. He was the great witness to hope, right? And he would only pass away 4 years later. And we still miss him. And he had beautiful words for our country in light of that tragedy. So 888-914-9149. Please call in with your memories from that day. I'll tell you mine first to start. Or no, you know what? We've got our first caller. So Mary, let's just start with you. How you doing? Welcome to the show. You're from California, looks like. Mary, do we have you there? Okay. Sorry, Mary. That's my apologies. We're still taking calls, and I misread our screener there. So I'll start with my story. There's two events in particular that I remember from my childhood, like where I was when I heard about them. People talk about Kennedy or different things. For me, when I was in fourth grade, I was standing outside of Lowell Elementary School when I heard news that there had been a school shooting. In a town called Littleton, Colorado. It's touching for me because I'm sorry, I got a little choked up, but it's touching for me now because I remember so vividly. I remember exactly where I was standing when I'd heard that all these young teenagers had been murdered. And many of them were from a local Catholic parish here, St. Francis Cabrini. Jim Beckman was the youth minister at the time. Monsignor Ken Leone was the famed, beloved pastor, one of the great priests of the Archdiocese of Denver. And many of the kids in the youth group, which is one of the great youth groups in the country that's we've ever had, is passed away that day. And I live, now we live, very close to Columbine High School here in Littleton. And like this morning, I ran past the high school, down the block alongside the library, which was, made so famous on some of the news coverage. So I remember very vividly the Columbine school shooting, which set off this absolute demonic rash of school shootings in our country, which we can't seem to fully recover from or find a way to completely stop or mitigate. And then the second one is this. I remember I was in seventh grade, and I remember I was in Miss Milky's math class. It was my first class of the day. I think it was in pre-algebra was the class. And I remember hearing, and at first we thought it was an accident. I don't know if you remember that. We thought that a plane had, that's what I heard at least at first, that a plane coming into LaGuardia or something had accidentally run into one of the World Trade Centers. And then we heard later that a second plane had hit, and then that the buildings fell. And I remember then being in my, I was in advanced, it's called like APLA or something, Advanced Paced Language Arts. This was seventh grade at Franklin Middle School in Wheaton, Illinois. And I remember sitting in Mrs. DiCarlo's class when news, it said someone came, we had Fox News on, and I remember them saying, it could be up to 50,000 people who had passed away, who could have been in the World Trade Centers. And an incredible tragedy, right? Something that really marred our nation, and thousands who died. So if you want to call in, I'd love to hear your stories, your memories of that day, your what moments of grace do you remember from that day? What moments did the Lord shine through in the midst of the darkness? And then also too, where were you? What were some of the tragedies, and how do you think our nation has changed? Love to hear from you. 888-914-9149. This is the Tim Lomkowski Show on Relevant Radio. And we're just remembering today for this half hour 9/11 and some of the memories. 25th anniversary of this tragedy. It, you know, it was interesting. We grew up in I grew up in Wheaton, Illinois. You might know or might remember. I've told the my story a couple times, and Wheaton is very famous for Wheaton College, which is, boy gosh, if you combine sort of Notre Dame and Franciscan University of Steubenville into one school, it's this great school that has led so much of the theology and formation and renewal of the evangelical world over the years. Billy Graham was famously the Billy Graham Center that was just a few blocks from my home. And I remember hearing years later, or not years later, but days later, the story of Todd Beamer, who had been on United Flight 93 and had snuck into the back into like a closet or something. There was some kind of utility room or something that had a phone in it, and he'd been able to get a phone call out to a woman named Lisa. I forget exactly what her role was, but it had this conversation sharing with her that the plane had been hijacked. And so because of that phone call, we had this audio of when Todd and some of the passengers in the back of the plane decided to, the famous words that Todd shared was, is everybody ready? Let's roll. And he was, I think, a Wheaton College grad and really a hero. And they ultimately were not able to land the plane. It went down as they overcame the attackers, the hijackers who had hijacked the plane. And, but their bravery, we don't know exactly what United Flight 93 was heading toward, but their bravery undoubtedly saved even more trauma for the nation as a whole, even more tragedy, and likely the loss of hundreds and hundreds of lives. And I just saw actually somewhere, I can't remember exactly where, that Todd Beamer's daughter ended up playing soccer for Wheaton College. And you just think about these families. I sat next to a guy, I was at a Legatus event in Newark, New Jersey, a couple of years ago, a great Italian restaurant that they had their Legatus event in, a great group in kind of North New Jersey there. And you give the talk at these Legatus dinners with, some of the folks, these Catholic CEOs who are involved in that community. And I gave the talk, and after we were sitting at dinner, and one of the guys shared with me how his firm was located, very high in the towers. And it was one of those stories that you've heard a lot of. He was supposed to be in the office that day and ended up, for whatever reason, dropping a kid off later than he meant to, or it was one of those kind of things where for some reason he wasn't actually in the building. And, but he lost like half of his firm. It died in the 9/11 tragedy. And so these moments, these moments were heartbreaking and tragic. And so we're remembering them today. We've got Gary from Massachusetts. Gary, thanks for calling in. Welcome to the show.
8: Sure. Thanks. I was in a conference room with a bunch of other people, and the office manager came running in and said, "Hey, big plane just hit the World Trade Center." And they had a TV, so we kind of took a couple-minute break and went out, and we were actually watching TV when the second plane went in.
10: Yeah.
8: And
10: I remember that, yeah.
8: I was in the National Guard at the time, and I called up my boss, and I said, "Look, if there's anything you need, pull my retirement paper, which I just put in, and just wow. send me wherever." And,
10: beautiful.
8: Within the week, I found out that the guy that I worked with, his brother died there, and my sister-in-law's best friend was a stewardess on one of the planes. So, it was quite a week.
10: Gary, that's so beautiful. Your first instinct, though, was to help, and wasn't that beautiful to see? I mean, there's the legendary stories, obviously, of the firefighters, and so many of them continuing to run up the stairs knowing,
8: that guys.
10: Yeah, but also all of those people who, in the months following, the generosity of the American people, right? Wasn't that powerful?
8: I think the thing that I both remember and regret was the churches were just packed. And
10: mm-hmm.
8: And then it all went away. It dissipated. And, you know, that kind of broke my heart that we couldn't pull it together longer to have that kind of unity and faith and reaching out to Christ.
10: Yeah. Yeah, it was our instinct was to unify as a nation and to come back to Jesus. And you wish in some ways it wouldn't require tragedy to do that all the time. Yeah, I'm with you. I'm with you there. Gary, we're so grateful for you calling in. That's a beautiful story. Thank you for your service in the National Guard. And it's powerful to hear that that was your first instinct, you know, when you saw everything.
8: Well,
10: God bless you. We're taking calls today, 888-914-9149, just talking, sharing memories and reactions to the 25th anniversary of 9/11. So it felt like a day for prayer and remembering. What else could we talk about today except remembering what happened 25 years ago, what it did, and the beauty, as Gary just shared, of how Americans like him responded with powerful faith and unity in response to all of that. And we're going to close in prayer today, hear some of the words from John Paul II that he gave to our country after that tragedy, and then just spend this time in remembrance and prayer. That's what we're doing for the next 30 minutes. 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Don't go anywhere. Mary Beth, we're going to get to your call when we come back, but we'll be right back.

0: The bottom line, ladies and gentlemen, pro-lifers are a people of persevering faith in God through prayer and fasting. We will bear any burden. We will endure any attack. We know that the cruel injustice of abortion need not be forever. We have hope and we have just begun.
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2: Hello, this is Bishop Joe Hannafelt of the Diocese of Grand Island, Nebraska. Let us pray. Remember, O most gracious Virgin Mary, that never was it known that anyone who fled to thy protection, implored thy help, or sought thy intercession was left unaided. Inspired with this confidence, I fly to thee, O Virgin of Virgins, my Mother. To thee do I come. Before thee I stand, sinful and sorrowful. O Mother of the Word Incarnate, despise not my petitions, but in thy mercy herein answer me. Amen.
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4: That was John Paul II with his words to the American people. He was really declining already from Parkinson's. He would die only a few years later. We're remembering the 25th anniversary of the 9/11 tragedy, the terrorist attack on the World Trade Center, on the Pentagon, United Flight 93. Just the impact that it had on our nation, the beautiful response of the American people, those in those months following. That's kind of all we're doing today. So we're taking calls. So Mary Beth from Minneapolis, thanks for calling in. We're just hearing from folks today, there, some of their experience. And, what do you got?
6: Well, I was getting ready to work that morning. It was probably about 8:30 Central Time. And Katie Couric and Matt Lauer were saying that they thought a small plane had crashed into the World Trade Center. And then all of a sudden, on the TV, you see a second huge jumbo jet coming in. It hits the other trade tower. We were all just dumbfounded watching. I could hardly tear myself away to go to work. But I did go to work, and on the way I passed Minneapolis Airport. So dead silence. All the planes are on the ground, and that never happened. So the reality really hits at that point. Got to work. There's like 90 people in our company. They put us all in this big conference room with a TV so we could watch it. It was just unfolding, just terrible. And then at lunchtime, a bunch of us went over to a Catholic church and they had a special mass, and that church was just packed. Never seen that particular suburban church packed, but everybody, even non-Catholics, were going over there to pray. So it really brought our world and our country together at that time.
4: It was beautiful to see that response, but it just speaks to, I think, how just absolutely unmooring it was for so many people. So Mary Beth, thanks for calling in, and I appreciate you sharing your story. We're getting a lot of calls, so I got to take the next one, but thanks for calling in.
6: Thank you.
4: God bless you. Linda from New Jersey, thanks for calling in.
7: Hi, thank you for taking my call. Just wanted to share that day and its impact. I live about 10 miles west out of the city in New Jersey. Nutley's a very hilly town, so in different parts of the town, you can see the New York City skyline. And that day, I was mopping the floor. I remember my 4-year-old son was playing in the porch with his toys. My girls were in middle school, and all of a sudden, you know, the TV interrupted the program to say what was happening, and it just felt so surreal. My husband at the time was a captain with the Nutley Fire Department, and he and the department, they were dispatched to Jersey City to start decontaminating all the people who were coming over on the ferry. We didn't see him for days.
4: Oh my gosh.
7: He decontaminated so many people coming over on the ferry.
4: Oh, wow.
7: He was telling me later how they were just all covered, like as if they were covered with snow. We really didn't see him for weeks because he was just so busy, because then after that was the anthrax scares that we had here, and so
4: yes.
7: He was responding to all that.
4: That's right.
7: You know, my four-year-old son actually asked if my husband had died in the attacks.
4: Oh. You know, Linda, I can't imagine. I can't imagine being so close to it and being so personally involved through your husband. You know, we were all the way in Chicago, and it felt so close to home. And literally for you, you're witnessing it. I mean, that's I remember seeing those images you're describing of, you know, the people, you know, covered in the ash in such a way that it almost looks like it is snow or something. And I can't imagine. Gosh. Wow, what a wild thing. Linda, thank you for calling in and sharing your story. Our prayers, I'm sure, thank you for what you and your family and your husband did and how they, you know, served on that day. Thank you.
7: You're welcome. Thank you.
4: God bless you. God bless you. God bless you. Stephen from northwest suburbs of Chicago, thanks for calling in.
8: Thanks, Tim. My sister worked just outside of the World Trade Center and saw the second plane hit. I mean, all these years later, I'm still shaken up by it, and you know, witness people jumping out of the buildings. Really, really hard thing. And wasn't in contact with her for most of the day. And as Linda was saying, she was one of those people covered in soot as she was walking across the Brooklyn Bridge. And separately, my future brother-in-law was an NYPD officer and was a first responder at on 9/11.
4: Oh my gosh! Like to the buildings?
8: To the buildings, yeah. So certainly was in all of the rubble and all of the chaos on that day.
4: Oh my goodness. He's okay. He's okay now, though. I don't hear you saying he made it through the day okay.
8: He made it through the day okay. He's okay. And some time ago, Congress had approved a package for people that served on 9/11 and had health issues, and he refused it. And not saying anything wrong with anybody that accepted it, but he refused it just because. A little bit more from a principal perspective that, you know, he was serving others and not himself.
4: Holy cow. Wow. Yeah, that's a, yeah, what a, yeah, courageous man. Wow. Thanks for calling in and sharing that, Stephen. It's powerful to hear these stories, you know, of people who are so close to it. It's a great way to remember all that they went through on that day. So appreciate you calling in.
8: And I remember maybe a month later being on the site because my family's from New York City. I lived in Chicago now and at the time. And still that smell, I could still smell it, just like the burning rubble and, you know, it's, yeah. But yeah. Some unpleasant wow. memories that day, but also remember the heroism of many.
4: Yeah. Yeah, it's worth remembering, even though it was so hard. Thanks for calling in, Stephen. God bless you.
8: And you as well. Thanks.
4: We got Dane from Northern California, from Stockton area, calling in. Yeah, we're just remembering today on the show a lot of these memories of the 9/11 terrorist attacks, the tragedies, and the response of the American people 25 years ago. Dane, thanks for calling in.
9: Yeah, before I forget, I want to mention that maybe you said already that the Passion of the Christ is in theaters this weekend. So it's the timing is maybe right to see the connection between
4: yes.
9: the 9/11
4: yes.
9: and what's happened since then in the Passion and the end times.
4: Yes.
9: Myself, I was serving with a local parish as a pastor and also had been with the police department as the chaplain when this hit. And we had a particularly bad problem in our parish with gang activity. The Sureños wore blue and the Norteños wore red. So as a response to this, in order to unify the parish more, we put up a huge American flag in the foyer, in the entryway, and reminded the people there that we're a part of one nation and not to tear it apart. I myself have been to Ground Zero 3 times since then. When I would travel to Europe, I would be I would have a layover, so I would go straight to Ground Zero. And it's quite powerful being there, especially gazing into those square pools where the water just goes down and you don't see where it's going. It just goes down. It's so powerful. And I do want to remember the horrible images of watching people, you know, leap from the towers. They were so desperate. Remind us that we need to remember that there are the final things in the end that we need to be prepared. But I want to say lastly that I was with a woman this morning at the cathedral. She's 50 years old now. 25 years ago, she had gone to a Michael Jackson concert in Madison Square Gardens the night before 9/11. And then she walked home alone to the hotel afterwards, and it was dark. And she said it was really strange. It was so quiet. She didn't understand why. And then the next morning, of course, the planes hit, and she could she was not far from there when 9/11 happened. So, you know, God bless our country, and God bless our first responders, our soldiers.
4: Yeah, amen. Amen. Thanks for calling in, Dane. Thanks for sharing all that. Yeah. Christine from Richmond, thanks for calling into the show.
10: I was out walking. I lived in Louisiana at the time, and I had no idea what was happening. And I got a call from my daughter, and she said, "Isn't Aunt Martha work at the Pentagon?" And I said, "Yeah." And she said, "A plane just flew into the Pentagon and, you know, crashed." And so we didn't find out till later that day that my sister was fine, because they hit the area of the Pentagon where her office was, but they were renovating that part of the Pentagon. So a lot of those people escaped, I mean, were saved, because they were working in a different place.
4: Oh my gosh.
10: Isn't that awful?
4: That's wild. Yeah, awful. Yeah. But, praise God for the protection there and her safety. I can't imagine how you felt.
10: Wasn't that horrible? Yeah, thank you.
4: Horrible. Yeah, thanks for calling in. God bless you. God bless you.
10: God bless you.
4: Yeah. Jim from St. Paul, we got like a minute left, but I really want to take your call. Thanks for calling in.
11: Yeah, thank you. Real quick, I was in Berlin on that day. I just finished a run at lunchtime where the wall had been, in fact. I came back and found out that a plane had hit one of the towers. I thought a Cessna. It made no sense to me, and after a little bit, it hit what it was and the scope of it. My colleague and I went to Tegel Airport. Everybody was gathered around the TVs. We were stuck over there. Never felt so far away from home, and never felt such a kinship with our European friends, who had a moment of silence even on that Friday following when we were stuck over there and unable to get home. So it was a really cool experience.
4: Beautiful.
11: That standpoint.
4: Glad they did that. Yeah. Yeah, that must have been wild to be over there. Yeah, thanks for calling in, Jim.
11: You bet.
4: God bless you. I just want to end with one of the paragraphs from John Paul's address. So his Wednesday catechesis, his normal Wednesday catechesis the next morning on September 12th, he kind of shifted to talk about the tragedy. And I just want to read some of his words, and then we'll just end in prayer. So thank you all for calling in, Mark and Lucine and others. We really appreciate you calling. We just don't have time to get to everybody. Only a half hour here, but I want to end with John Paul's words. He said, "Yesterday was a dark day in the history of humanity, a terrible affront to human dignity." This is Pope St. John Paul II saying, "After receiving the news, I followed with intense concern the developing situation with heartfelt prayers to the Lord. How is it possible to commit acts of such savage cruelty? The human heart has depths from which schemes of unheard of atrocity sometimes emerge, capable of destroying in a moment the normal daily life of a people. But faith comes to our aid at these times when words seem to fail. Christ's word is the only one that can give a response to the questions which trouble our spirit. And even if the forces of darkness appear to prevail, those who believe in God know that evil and death do not have the final say. Jesus, we ask you to be with all the families that in a particular way were marked by this tragedy 25 years ago and those who continue to be marked by it, by the pain caused on that day. We ask for you to bless our nation, bless our country, make us a nation that is healed and create and whole and unified, that sees you as the source of its life. And we consecrate all of our intentions to the Immaculate Heart of Mary. And in Jesus' name we pray. Amen.
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15: 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Across the nation, Americans are marking the 25th anniversary of 9/11 with ceremonies at all three attack sites. Robert Ryan was on the 74th floor of the World Trade Center South Tower.
16: One thing to remember that 9/11 wasn't just the day. For some people, it lasted for years, the struggles and getting back their lives, whether because they lost a family member or they were there that day. The impact is everlasting.
15: At Ground Zero, former Presidents Clinton, Bush, Obama, and Biden attending today's commemoration, along with Vice President J.D. Vance. At the Pentagon, military leaders and families gathered for a remembrance ceremony, and in Shanksville, Pennsylvania, a tribute honoring the passengers and crew of Flight 93. And the Archdiocese of New York has created a memorial page honoring those who died and all whose lives were forever changed by the attacks on the World Trade Center. The page features historic images, reflections, and a clip from then Archbishop of New York, Cardinal Edward Egan's homily delivered on September 16, 2001, with then Mayor Rudy Giuliani in attendance.
17: We're from Hoboken. We're from Montclair. We're from Chicago. We're from Los Angeles. I have personally heard all of these declarations and more with my own ears at the World Trade Center site in what we have come to call Ground Zero, but which I call Ground Hero.
15: The Archdiocese will also live stream a special 25th anniversary memorial mass today at 5 p.m. Eastern Time from St. Patrick's Cathedral, keeping you connected with the church and the world 24 hours a day. I'm Brooke Taylor, and this is listener-supported Relevant Radio.
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20: 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Today's episode is The Cost to Kill a Man in War. Here's Archbishop Sheen.

Friends, this is not a very pleasant subject, is it? How much does it cost to kill a man in war? So I think I ought to preface it by saying that there is a brighter side to the military than what we're going to show. And so let me pick up just a few little stories about soldiers before we get into the story of war. I remember at the close of the last World War, there was one soldier coming back from Europe on a ship, and he passed the Statue of Liberty as he came into the New York Harbor. And he saluted it, and he said, "Lady, if you want to see me again, you'll have to turn around." I heard, too, of another soldier who was fighting in one of our more recent wars, which we'll not mention. And the commanding officer said to him, "This is a dangerous assignment. We're outnumbered 4-1, so fight." About a half hour later, he found this soldier leaning up against a tree, sleeping. He woke him up. He says, "Why aren't you fighting?" He said, "I killed my four." I had a cousin whose husband was fighting across the sea in a war. He was a sailor, and he sent to her a photograph in which there were a number of sailors. And in the letter he said, "We're all going out to have a good time." Well, this friend of the family was with her and was looking at the photograph. And she got a magnifying glass, and she looked at the pictures of the sailors through the magnifying glass, finally satisfied herself, and sat down and wrote a letter to her husband. And it took her only 15 seconds to write it. This friend said, "Is that all? All you're going to write?" "Yes," she said, "that's all. Read it." Do you know what the letter said? "Where's your wedding ring?" At that checkpoint, Charlie, between East and West Berlin, there are all kinds of stories that are told. And one American soldier pulled a gag on the Russians, who were watching very carefully anyone who passed from one side to the other. Generally, the military could pass without much of an inspection. This particular day, this soldier was evidently concealing something, and he had his overcoat bunched in front of him, and the Russian said to him, "What have you got under your overcoat?" He opened it, and there were hundreds of little Russian dolls about that high. And the Russian said, "What are you doing with those?" He said, "These are dehydrated people, and when I get on the other side, I fill them up with water. It's the only way we can smuggle them out of Russia." At that same checkpoint, a man that every day for about a year was passing the checkpoint going into East Germany. In his wheelbarrow, he had hay piled up about 6 or 8 feet high. And each day, the Russian let him pass. So, being naturally quick after 300 days, he said, "You must be smuggling something in." So he tore all the hay off the wheelbarrow. He said, "What are you smuggling in?" He said, "Wheelbarrows." Now, that's the lighter side. Now the serious side. And this is really serious. We're going to talk about various phases of war. And first of all, the rapidity of wars. How often do they come? I would advise you to get a pencil and write down some of these figures. Have you got your pencil?
Now, here is the rapidity of some of the great, great wars that of modern times with which we are very familiar. The rapidity between the Napoleonic and the Franco-Prussian War was 55 years. The interval between the Franco-Prussian War and World War I was 43. And the interval between World War I and World War II was 21 years. At a time when man has more and more the material conditions for happiness, he's multiplying wars. There has been a war every 2.6 years of recorded human history. Of 185 generations, human generations, there have only been 10, just think of it, 10 out of 185 generations that have ever lived in warless days. Now, another way of looking at this is to take a bigger sweep. I don't want to make my angel work too hard. He's on union rules, and so I'm going to conserve his washings today. I'm going to give you the rapidity of wars in various nations in the last 500 years. How many times, for example, did Great Britain go to war in the last 500 years? 76 times. How many times did France go to war in the last 500 years? 61 times. How many times did Russia go to war? 63 times. Now, our history is not nearly that long. In our time, there were 9 major wars. That for the rapidity of wars. That's not a superstition. There's a logic behind everything. As regards wars, we must speak of their tactics as well. And the most clever of all the nations today is Russia. Why is Russia more clever than any other nation, and particularly the United States? Well, when the United States goes to war, first of all, sends its armaments, its weaponry, and then it sends men. So we are really at war. What does Russia do? Russia sends its weapons, but not its men. It then sends the guns, airplanes, cannons, and bombers. It keeps the Russians at home. It finds dupes in other nations to do the fighting. That is why, when any other nation goes to war, Russia can always appear as the lover of peace. And why? It hasn't any men fighting. It just has guns fighting. Russians don't kill anyone. It's only their machines that kill.
This is something we must keep in mind whenever we hear talk of peace. Now, as regards peace, what hope are we to find in... in Leagues of Nations, United Nations, and so forth? Certainly we must have them. But it's well to go back and just ask ourselves, how successful are peace treaties? Between World War I and World War II, when we had the League of Nations, do you think that nations were interested in peace? Certainly they were. So they were busy signing treaties of peace. We'll not go to war. How many treaties of peace did they sign? 4,568 treaties of peace between World War

And 11. In other words, there is not much confidence to be put in the pledged word. You get one divorce for every four marriages, and you get broken international agreements too. Now that's the relationship of peace to war. Now we come to the title of this telecast. How much does it cost to kill a man in war? Now the cost is going to vary, of course, as time goes on. But let's go back to the beginning. At the first war, certainly it didn't cost very much. I mean, the war between Cain and Abel, all he had to do was just simply pull a branch off a tree and crack Abel over the head. Then the next weapon was a sword by Lamech. That probably cost a few cents in those days. But these were just wars between individuals. David fought Goliath, 5 stones, and a slingshot. Now we come to some figures that were given to us by Admiral Eccles, who made a study of this subject. You remember in high school when you studied the wars of Julius Caesar? Remember all Gaul was divided into 3 parts, and remember his campaigns into Britain, into what is now France. How much did it cost Julius Caesar to kill a man? Are you guessing? 75 cents. How much did it cost Napoleon? Sweeping through Europe. $700 a man. How much did it cost World War I? $21,000. Despite the fact that this was done on a wholesale scale. How much did it cost World War II to kill a man? $200,000. How much does it cost to kill a man? Or did it cost to kill a man in Vietnam? Here, it's a little different standard. It cost $1 million an hour. $1 million an hour. Suppose there are 24 men killed in a day. That's cost $1 million apiece. So you do your own arithmetic from this point on. And just read the number of men that are killed in any one day and divide that into 24 million, then you have your cost. What is our budget now for war? For war. $77 billion. $77 billion. How much for the reconstruction of our cities? $5 billion. Those are figures now that you can digest. Just think of how that money could be spent in other ways. Maybe in another telecast, we
will give you some of the way

0: Why do we keep it up?
1: Well, fundamentally because there's a tremendous amount of selfishness. And also because there is probably, in our modern civilization, a great death wish. And today we're getting jittery. Jittery about. About what? Oh, about nuclear energy. Throwing the Earth off its axis. One single explosion. In 1949, Einstein was asked, "What do you think is the future of atomic energy?" He says, "Come back in 1969 and I will tell you." What was he thinking about? We're now at a stage in weaponry where one maniac can press a button. Nations are wiped out. Maybe the planet destroyed. Just a jittery man can do it. Happened once before. In the legend of the death of King Arthur, he and his son, Mordred, quarreled, then became bitter enemies. The organized armies, kingdom was divided, thousands of men lined up on either side. On these two opposing hills stood the army, one led by Arthur, the father, and the other by Mordred, the son. They looked at one another and they thought, what are we going to do? Kill one another? Kill thousands? So they decided to sue for peace. Mordred and Arthur, with a few dozen soldiers from each side, met in the valley. And they agreed on a treaty of peace. And just as they were about to sign the treaty of peace, a poisonous snake wrapped itself around the leg of one of the soldiers. He took out his sword, cut away the snake. The blade of the sword flashed in the sun, and the men on both sides thought that war was declared. And they rushed at one another. And there were only four survivors. They had a case of jitters. Somebody had pressed a button. Is there much difference between the flash of a blade and the sunlight? The flash of the energy that has been Promethean-like stolen from the sun? May God avert the possibility of jittery men and the abuse of an energy that should be used for peace and not war.
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10: Friends, I receive many inquiries as to why, toward the end of the program, I keep looking like this. And some wanted to know if I was staring at an idiot card. An idiot card is a large card that is sometimes held up, on which, if a person forgets his name and address, it's written. No, it's because there's a clock here. And I have to finish at the end of 24 and a half minutes. And so I watch very closely until the second hand gets toward the appointed minute in order that I may conclude. You see, I don't have notes, nothing is written out, and there are no idiot cards, and so I have to time myself as I go along. Otherwise, I would be like someone in my profession was delivering a funeral oration over one of the beloved members of his congregation, waxing long and eloquent. Sexton came out, pulled his robe, said, "It's getting late now, getting late." better stop. And he said, oh, he says, I'm talking on a very vital subject. Very vital, the resurrection. Sexton said, I know, but we got to get our man over there in time for it. Well, this telecast is on guilt. A little girl had been to church and she heard a sermon on the separation of the sheep and the goats. And when her mother put her to bed that night, the little child began to cry and she said, Mommy, I'm afraid that I'm a goat. And the mother said, no, you're not. Bishop Sheen's angel told me that you were a little angel. And if you died, you would go straight to heaven. So the little child was very satisfied, went to sleep. The next night, the mother came in again, and the child was crying. And she said to her mother, I am still thinking about the sheep and the goats, Mummy. And the mummy said, I told you. You're not a goat. You're an angel. And the little child said, all right, Mother, I know, but I'm afraid that maybe you might be a goat. So we'll talk about some of those goats. The word guilt today, you know, is not very popular. One isn't supposed to use it because nobody today is guilty. We're just sick. You have guilt only in an age where there's reason. Did you know that? As long as people think, they believe in conscience, and because they believe in conscience, they will have a sense of guilt. But now, reason is not very popular. If you put your head between your hands to think out something, people ask if you have a headache. And even all of the fruits of our 2,000 years of Christianity today are being bypassed. There's almost a contempt today for philosophy and theology. And why? Well, simply because it's reasonable. And it appeals to the mind. It makes you think. So when you think of a goal or a purpose and how you may miss that goal or purpose, or how you may attain it. And with that comes a sense of peace on the one hand, guilt on the other. But today, we have no sense of guilt or reason. Reason is in disrepute. What's taking the place of it? Emotion, feeling, sentiment. When you have emotion, you have no guilt. First of all, let me show you how much emotion plays a part in our modern world. Take, for example, advertisements. Do you ever see an advertisement in which there is a reason given why you should buy something? As a matter of fact, the more products are alike, the less there is an appeal to reason. Automobiles, detergents, cigarettes, and liquor. Because no reason is given, they will appeal, for example, in cigarette advertisements to, you smoke a certain brand of cigarette, gives you the feeling of being on a horse in the Wild West. Or alongside of a waterfall. Detergents, whoa, the washing machine 10 feet high. Automobiles, ballet dancers. Hardly ever do you find a reason, so much so that 300 men who smoke three different brands of cigarettes were blindfolded. And they were given three of these cigarettes to smoke. Only 2% could tell their own brand. 2% out of 300. And this was because they had never been given a reason, nor was there actually a reasonable distinction between them. Take, for example, the subject of news. How much emotionalism creeps into news. We like to hear about people being killed, about wrecks, murders, assaults, rapes. You know, the best news is the breaking of the Ten Commandments. Maybe in a few years it'll be news to keep them, but presently it's news to break them. So that you will hear, for example, an announcement like this. 102 people were killed in the greatest air disaster in history. More details about this terrible accident after a word about Dora, the adorable, adorable ointment. And not only news and not only advertisements, but the appeal to music. I suppose there is nothing that would ever convince a reasonable man as little as singing a song. Suppose a salesman went in to sell a product and began singing. Or suppose the wife came up and started singing to her husband. Your wife wants a mink coat. Your wife wants a mink coat. Husband would laugh at you. But today, simply because reason amounts to naught, almost all commercials are sung so that the drip, drip, drip, drip on our heads and on our subconsciousness makes us react like animals to a trainer. Now, I'm not passing on the rightness or wrongness of these things. I'm merely speaking about the mood of our times. That's all. Simply because guilt now has passed away with reason, what follows? Guilt has gone down, real guilt, into the subconscious mind. Not faced. It's hidden. So what are we are faced with up here? We are faced up here with manifestations of guilt that are never recognized as such. So let me tell you something that is happening to the modern mind in terms of a tube of toothpaste. Now, I will not describe the tube of toothpaste or whether it's the brand that gives you 32% fewer cavities or 48 fewer cavities. But a toothpaste has a normal fixture at the top where under pressure the paste will come out. So too the human mind. When it's under the pressure of guilt, has a normal outlet, namely admitting it and seeking pardon. That's like taking the cap off the toothpaste. But now suppose you deny this normal outlet and you keep the cap on. And then you begin to use pressure on this tube. What happens? You don't know where in heaven's name the toothpaste is going to come out. So now with guilt submerged in the subconscious mind, and we get under pressures because of guilt, we don't know where it's going to come out. One way it may come out is in neuroses.
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0: Let's go to Megan in San Francisco. Good morning, Megan.
12: 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I wanted to thank you today for being there on the radio,
13: I was driving my third grader to school. I was just so thankful just to be able to go to you and to be enlightened and instructed and educated. And I know it helped educate my daughter and enlighten her mind.
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0: Well, thank you. 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
0: 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That's for sure. 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
16: Hello, this is Bishop Larry J. Kulik of the Diocese of Greensburg. 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
19: Hi, Drew Mariani here. Hey, can you believe that Friday marks 25 years since our nation was attacked on 9/11? You know, that day has left an indelible mark on our country. So next time, we'll revisit some of the stories of that tragic day and hear some of your memories and experiences. And at 3 Central, we'll pray the Chaplet of Divine Mercy for the repose of all those that we lost on that day. 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
2: 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Now, here's the conclusion of this episode, Guilt.
10: When it's under the pressure of guilt, it has a normal outlet, namely admitting it and seeking pardon. That's like taking the cap off the toothpaste. But now suppose you deny this normal outlet, and you keep the cap on, and then you begin to use pressure on this tube, what happens? You don't know where in heaven's name the toothpaste is going to come out. So now with guilt submerged in the subconscious mind, and we get under pressures because of guilt, we don't know where it's going to come out. One way it may come out is in neuroses. I think one of the classical examples of neuroses was given to us by Shakespeare. Incidentally, in his great tragedy, Macbeth, you have a perfect example of neuroses in Lady Macbeth and psychoses in Macbeth himself. When did Shakespeare die? Now, 1616. Do you know when I was in college, I had to learn the dates of all these English authors? I still remember them. Shakespeare, 1564 to 1616, I think. Look it up to see. Well, Shakespeare in Macbeth. You're over 400 years ago. Showed the effect of repressed guilt. So Lady Macbeth, who has a neurosis of washing her hands. And the maidservant says she washes her hands every quarter of an hour. She sees blood on her hands. Why? Because she's murdered the King Duncan. There's no blood there. She sees spots. And she asks if all the waters of the seven seas are not enough to wash this blood incarnadine from my hands. Now, there should have been in Lady Macbeth a very conscious washing away of guilt, admitting it and seeking pardon. There was none. Cap was kept on. The tube. How did it come out? In washing her hands instead of washing her soul. That's one of the extraordinary manifestations of hidden guilt. Because we put it down in a kind of an emotional area. Another manifestation of it is dreams. Now, not all dreams, but the greatest psychiatrist who ever taught about dreams was Carl Jung. Carl Jung said that in his psychiatric experience, he examined about 25,000 dreams. And his theory is very interesting. His theory is that a dream is very often a revelation of our spiritual state. Our spiritual state. In other words, our conscious mind is making compensation. Or rather, the unconscious mind in the dream is making compensation for what we consciously repressed and denied. Take, for example, the woman who had a dream about a tree. She was looking out of her window, and she saw suddenly worms coming and attacking the tree, and the leaves began to wither. The trunk rotted, and it all fell. And Jung told her, this is nothing but the experience of your own life. It was the way that she was living. And this was symbolically a representation of her true spiritual and moral state. Now, another manifestation also is looking for a scapegoat. This is very common. In other words, someone to blame. Today, it's a great indoor sport to blame religion. Churches, ministers, priests, and rabbis, and so forth, are not adequately caring for the needs of people, which indeed could be true in some instances. But there's a search for someone else to blame. And it will almost always be found that people who are discontent on the inside will always begin to blame somebody or something on the outside. So we say, he grew up, there were no playgrounds around where he lived. That's why he's a thief today. Or he was raised on grade B milk. There weren't any dance halls. Scapegoat, never the self. Oh, no, that's hidden, because we live now in an irrational, emotional era. Now, I could go on enumerating many more escapes through the tube under the pressure of the subconscious mind. Anyone who is skilled in a knowledge of human nature is not led very much astray by these escapes. Let me give you one or two experiences that I had. Not very long ago, a young woman wrote to me, a college student. She was a sophomore in college. She said, "I've given up my faith. I no longer believe in God. And I am now an atheist," and so forth. Well, it was curious, first of all, that she should have written to me. She lived in another city. I wrote to her and asked her to call on me. She was not a particularly intelligent young woman. And I said, "How did you happen to lose your faith?" In other words, I was asking her, "What is the scapegoat? What's the excuse?" She said, "My studies in comparative religion. I followed a class and I found out all religions are alike." "Well, sure. All the paintings in the gallery have the same color, but that doesn't mean that they were painted by the same artist." But at any rate, that was the reason she gave. I knew, of course, that was not the real reason. But I played along with it for a minute. And she was in my library, and I said, "Now, directly in back of you is a section of books on comparative religion. I have about 400 different titles on that subject. Now, you pick out any one of those books that you know, and we will discuss it. Now, glance them over." Well, she didn't know any of them, which didn't a bit surprise me. I said, "My good girl, come in to confession." She says, "How can I go to confession? I don't even believe in God." I said, "Listen, you're not having any difficulty with the creed. You have difficulties with the commandments." I said, "Why don't you face up to it? You've been immoral." "In order to escape your sense of guilt, you wrote to me about being an atheist. Isn't that right?" She said, "Yes, that's right." Well, she went to confession. She was all right. I think, as I have said before, we do not pay very much attention to what people say, but we pay attention to why they say it. Why? Now, another case. A woman told me about a brother of hers who had not worked for 3 years. His weight had gone down to about 100 pounds. He had been under psychiatric treatment for almost a year and was no better. Would I see him? The poor fellow came to see me. He was rather pitiable in his condition, and I asked him to tell me about himself. Just talk for a half hour. And he talked generally for about a half hour. He said he didn't know the reason why he was this way. And suddenly I turned on him and I said, "How much did you steal?" He said, "I didn't steal anything." I said, "You did. How much?" He said, "I didn't steal anything." "You're calling me a thief." I said, "Yes, you are a thief. How much did you steal?" He said, $3,000. He said, "How did you know?" "Well," I said, "you were telling me about, I asked you all the queer things you did, namely where the toothpaste came out. And I noticed that among other things," he said, "that whenever he would put money in the collection box in church, he would always wipe it off first. So I suspected that he had dirty money, and that's why I asked the question. I could have been wrong, but I just happened to hit it right. And after that, he cleared up. He went to work and began admitted to the employer that he had stolen the money, and the employer took him back. And he gave back part of his salary, and now he's perfectly normal and healthy. So that today, people are not really free from guilt. It's just down in another part of their being. And this, as a matter of fact, has another effect. It is often said that today people are irreligious. Well, in a certain sense, maybe they are. But that is not altogether true. Religion has moved out of the conscious, rational, church-going, organizational religion down into the subconsciousness. That's where religion is. That's where the dramatists work on it. And that's where religion will have to begin to work on it. In other words, these people who are suffering from these submerged feelings of guilt, they have misery, yes, misery. They do not call it guilt. That is not important. Fact is, they're frustrated, they're distressed, they're in agony, they're pressed. And they often fall as a result into despair. You know the answer? There are two things in this world that never, never should be separated. Misery and mercy. If you have misery without mercy, you've got despair. If you've got mercy without misery, you have presumption. Our modern despair is not so bad after all. It can be the condition of a real resurrection, real happiness, and a real peace. Why, as a matter of fact, if we had never sinned, if we were never guilty, wouldn't we never could call our Lord Savior? Sin isn't the worst thing in the world. The worst thing in the world is denying that we are sinners. By sinners.
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4: 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Today is the 25th anniversary of the 9/11 terror attacks. One of the victims' wives calling for Saudi Arabia to be held responsible during the remembrance ceremony in Lower Manhattan. Scott Pringle reports.
5: With former Presidents Clinton, Bush, Obama, and Biden all in attendance, 9/11 widow Terry Strada appeared to call them out for not holding Saudi Arabia partially accountable for 9/11.
6: For 25 years, administration after administration, including leaders in front of us here today, chose to protect the Saudis instead of standing with the 9/11 families.
5: With Vice President J.D. Vance in the crowd, the Basking Ridge, New Jersey native then urged President Trump to take action on Saudi Arabia.
6: President Trump can still change that. Tell the Saudis to stop lying.
4: People around the world are remembering those whose lives were lost on 9/11. NBC's Kelly O'Donnell is in Dublin, Ireland, ahead of President Trump's visit there this weekend, and says commemorations have been taking place.
25: In Ireland, there are four permanent memorials to the victims of 9/11 in this country because at least 18 Irish citizens were among those killed. And it's estimated that perhaps 1,000 of those who died had some family ties to Ireland. So the bonds are close.
4: And the Vatican is marking the 9/11 anniversary by recalling how three popes have responded over the past quarter century. Pope John Paul II called the attacks an unspeakable horror and urged hope over despair. Pope Benedict XVI prayed at Ground Zero in 2008, asking the world to reject violence and honor every human life. And Pope Francis, during his 2015 visit, called 9/11 a senseless act of destruction, insisting that unity and reconciliation must triumph over hatred. I'm Brooke Taylor, and this is listener-supported Relevant Radio.
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19: That's some powerful audio. Good afternoon. I'm Drew Mariani on this, the 25th anniversary of those 9/11 attacks. Can you believe it has been 25 years since that happened? Pretty amazing. September 11th, 2001. A group of radical Muslims who had been planning for years, hijacked four airliners, and they slammed two of them into the World Trade Towers in New York, one of them into the Pentagon, and the fourth, of course, ended up in a field in western Pennsylvania, Shanksville, Pennsylvania, because the passengers revolted. I'll take you on a journey today We'll take a look at all of this. We'll go back in time. 3,000 Americans were killed on that day, and many more would die later from illnesses that they contracted from inhaling the smoke and the soot and the debris and so much of the byproducts of those buildings. And there are people still alive today with cancers and other diseases from it. But yeah, we've been hearing a lot of people recently trying to reframe the reality of what happened on that day. They'll either soften it by calling it an incident or somehow try to blame the U.S. for it. But the reality is, you know, this was an act carried out by Muslims, radical Muslims. I want to be careful about how I posit that. But radical Muslims who believe that the U.S. is the great Satan. They hate us. They despise our alliance with Israel, which they also regard as a satanic state. And that's the reality. Can't sugarcoat that. Right? Now we have, what, 3,000 people dead, tens of thousands mourning their deaths. You know, the only reason why it wasn't worse is because of the bravery of some Americans on Flight 93, which would have slammed into another building. They probably believe it would be there in Washington, D.C., either the White House or the Capitol. You know where you were on that day. Let's go back. I want to welcome to the conversation today Dr. William Donahue, who was working away as president and CEO of the Catholic League for Religious and Civil Liberties in Manhattan that day. If you want to check out a great group, one of the great champions of the Catholic faith and liberty, check out CatholicLeague.org, CatholicLeague.org. And Bill, Dr. Donahue, it's great to have you with us today. Thanks for joining us.
0: Well, great. And you're one of the best on Catholic radio. I love you, buddy.
19: Thank you. That's a tremendous compliment coming from you. I know you joined some families of 9/11. I saw a video of you the other day in asking, of course, Mayor Zohran Mamdani to stay away, saying, you know, here's the question. Let's talk about it, because I mentioned Muslims in this. So I want to be careful about it. But whatever happened there, what went down with Mamdani? How were the people that you are with? And maybe bring us back and share your own story. What was it like for you? And what does this day mean to you?
0: Well, I'm glad you gave me the opportunity. As we're speaking right now, I'm looking on the 34th floor on the corner of 34th and 7th. On one side is Macy's, and the other side below me is Madison Square Garden and Penn Station. I am looking, as I speak to you now, directly at the Freedom Tower. That's the same venue where the Twin Towers were. Now, it was around 8:50 or so on that fateful morning on a Tuesday, 9/11/2001. I'm typing away as usual, writing about whatever. I don't know what I'm writing about. And next thing I know, I hear somebody scream. I look out my window, and I see this enormous gash. It was near the top, not at the very top, but very much toward the top, a big hole, like. And I thought, it's got to be a plane that hit, and it's got to be some moron who's on high on drugs or something. I don't know, a Cessna or something, or an accident. What? I couldn't explain it. But it never occurred to me anything more than an accident. I went back to writing, told everybody else, get back to work. And seconds later, now I can hear another scream. I looked out, and now I saw the flames and the smoke was unbelievable. At that point, I knew two things. Number one, we were at war. And number two, it was radical Muslims. I knew that exactly. Wow. And I had no idea what was going on in Western Pennsylvania or in Washington, D.C. My sister called me at that time. Do you think this is it? I said, apparently, I can't imagine what else is going on here. But anyway, I looked downstairs, and on the 34th floor, the cops had cordoned off the whole area. And if you understand New York City, this is the busiest area you could possibly be at between Penn Station and Times Square on the west side. And there's cops all over, people all over. It was a lockdown. Nobody was allowed to leave. And at that point, we had staff about 10, 12 people, and some of them were getting a little bit nervous because we literally watched the towers go down. They came down almost like pancakes. I'll never forget it. Straight one down after the other, incredible sight. And some of the people were kind of freaking out a little bit. And I said, and you can't leave. New York is cordoned off. I said, we're leaving. And they said, where are we going? I said, we're going to go for pizza and beer. They said, what? I said, yeah, this is not healthy. Wow. All right? We got to get out of here. And so we go up the block to Lazara's Pizzeria, 38th and 7th. and get in there. You can't get away from it. They had TV cameras up, the TV's there, and of course, everybody's watching the same thing. I said a prayer, and it was joined by some Jewish guys who were there. It was a very special moment. And of course, then we came back here, and eventually, you know, the police would allow us to leave. But I'm a veteran of the United States Air Force, and so it does bother me too. And a year later, now I know the government doesn't keep official data on religious belongings because it's against the law. So you get that information from survey houses and universities, etc. So I had a couple of staff to call the NYPD, the FDNY, the Port Authority. Could you give us an estimate of how many you think, what proportion, what percent of the first responders who died, the 343, might have been Catholic? The reason I ask that is because night after night after night in New York, all we saw were funerals at Catholic churches. Now, it's not a big secret. New York is overwhelmingly Catholic and Jewish. And so, and everybody knows that when you get into stuff like the fire department, the police department, they have a lot of Irish, Italian, Latinos today and others. I said, so go make the phone calls. And in every case, the same answer came back. Between 85 and 90% of the people they expected were Catholic. We know that 20 of the 23 cops who died were Catholic. Mm. The other ones are more of an estimate. So as a Catholic and as a leader in the lay community and as a veteran, this day is very special to me. And having witnessed the towers going down, and you're right. And I've been saying all week long, I was at two rallies I was invited to the other day, one on the steps of City Hall at noon, organized by the 9/11 families, another one by Jewish friends at 6 o'clock, across the street from the DSA headquarters. And in every case, I said, look, it wasn't Muslims, but it was radical Muslims. Right. Now, we can't just simply say, never forget, without mentioning who did it.
19: Right.
0: They did it in the name of their religion. And it's not a matter of opinion. Read what Muhammad Atta said when he left the note, which the FBI was able to retrieve because it was in his baggage. Was left in an airplane when they transferred in Boston. It was too late to make the connector. So we know what he, I have it up on my website, part of it. I mean, they killed in their name of their religion. So look, if you have a problem with your ear, you don't go to a foot doctor, all right? If the doctor makes the wrong diagnosis, he's not going to have the right remedy.
19: Right.
0: If we don't know what it was that drove this, then we're bound to have it repeat.
19: Yeah. So Mamdani says he wanted to attend to honor the victims. Why isn't that enough? Does the mayor of New York have actually a civil responsibility to attend this ceremony regardless of, you know, political disagreements?
0: If he wasn't such a divisive figure, I said he should be there.
19: Yeah.
0: But remember last year when the veterans parade, when he was the mayoral-elect, he didn't march with the veterans. We know what he thinks of the veterans. And then we had the Salute to Israel parade this year when he was mayor. He didn't march with them. We know what he thinks of Jews. He had the inauguration. He invited the clergy from every religion, except there were no Catholic priests invited, not one. There are more Catholics, about a third of all New Yorkers are Catholic, than any other demographic group. No priest was invited. Then on the day, I think it was February the 6th, he has an interfaith breakfast. He invites the clergy from every religion except for Catholics. No priest allowed. That same day, we find out that Ronald Hicks has become the new Archbishop. Cardinal Donan is stepping down, and he's supposed to be there right up the block from where he was, because that time he was at 42nd and 5th up the block at around 50th and 5th. He could have walked up the block and gone. He didn't go to that. So, you know, I wrote a letter to him, a 6-page letter, very detailed. It's up on our website, asking him not to go and giving him the reasons not to go. When you're that divisive, quite frankly, you just don't belong.
19: It's crazy what we're seeing in the country, too. I mean, with this, the rise of this, these radical socialists in the country and people who to support that. I know he wants, you know, free busing and rent freezes and grocery stores and a whole litany of other things. So where are New Yorkers on that? I mean, this is your home. This is your hometown. How do they view him?
0: Well, it's interesting. He got his support initially in the primaries. He didn't hardly get any blacks who voted for him.
19: Right.
0: And you got to remember, Adams didn't do a great job. He wasn't awful, but he didn't do it. And he was surrounded by a lot of nepotism.
19: Yeah, right.
0: In any event, he kind of shot himself in the foot. So he bows out. Now, who you got now? Cuomo.
19: Yeah.
0: Cuomo, whatever you might think of him, is not dumb. But he shot himself in the foot many times because of the way he handled COVID and of course, the accusations against him by several women. So he came in as a wounded warrior, as damaged goods. So this guy comes out of nowhere. And who likes him? Young woman in particular, all right, more than even young man.
19: Hmm.
0: Brooklyn is the most radical of the five boroughs. Number two is Manhattan. The most conservative would be Staten Island, a lot of Italian Catholics there.
19: Yeah.
0: And

0: actually smarter. They say this is not going to happen. And the Hispanics are turning against him. They've organized the bodegas. They said, you're going to put us out of business with your socialist grocery stores. And what's next? I mean, socialist everything. This is just a stepping stone. And why can't he get his grocery store started next year? Why is it taking till 2029 before he get even one? Yeah. Because he has to run again in 30. That's why.
1: Yeah. Well, I only have a moment or two left for you. And I do want to talk about something you're working on as well, just slightly tangential to this, religious liberty. And I know you've got a documentary that's coming out. I don't know when it's due out. I just got word of it recently. What's happening there, and what can we expect?
0: Well, I have a documentary coming out sometime in the next couple of weeks, probably late September, possible early October. It's about an hour and a half long. It's called Religious Liberty Under Siege. It was my idea, and what I wanted in this thing was to bring in people who are not well known to most Americans, who have suffered having their kids taken away from them and the like and whatnot because they didn't agree with some kind of transgender thing, whatever it might be. Yeah. A lot of these FBI spying on Catholics under the Biden administration, yeah, etc. Yeah. But I wanted experts then to explain it. So I brought in Cardinal Dolan and Salvatore Corleone, the Archbishop in San Francisco. Mm-hmm. I got Alan Dershowitz. I've got Reverend Franklin Graham, Tony Perkins. It's an all-star cast, Robbie George, Miranda Devine. And they're going to explain why we're having this kind of thing. And I think it's going to hit its mark. Yeah. I can't announce right now. We're in negotiations with a couple of platforms, but we're going to make big noise about this when it comes out.
1: Well, I can't wait. Make sure you let me know. I'd love to talk to you about it. I think it's a critical issue and one that needs to be discussed and brought forward. So thanks for what you do, as always.
0: Thank you.
1: Let me give you final thoughts here. It's 25 years later. What do you want most young Americans who maybe don't really remember this day and we're maybe even not alive on September 11th to understand about this day? Because, you know, we have this motto, never forget, yet time marches on and memories fade.
0: Well, for one thing, they need to find out read what people like Muhammad Atta had to say. No one's talking about it. Everyone's afraid. We don't want to stigmatize Muslims. I'm not interested in stigmatizing anybody. Yeah. But, you know, it's interesting. A lot of these people who didn't mind collectivizing guilt and blaming every single priest as a pervert because we had a tiny group of molesters, now all of a sudden they say they don't want to offend people. I'm interested in one thing, and I am called as a Catholic leader to talk about it. It comes down to one word, truth.
1: Amen.
0: You've got to tell the truth. Radical Muslims, not Muslims, radical Muslims in the name of their religion created war, bombed the United States, killed almost 3,000 innocent Americans. We have to find out what's going on about some people in the way they interpret Islam or Islam itself, to what's going on. We just can't just say, well, it was a terrible day and planes hit the building. Right. What do you mean planes hit the building? Right. They intentionally hit the building in the name of a cause, Allah.
1: Doctor, thank you for being with us. We'll look for the documentary and we can certainly talk a lot more, but thanks for joining me on this anniversary.
0: Thank you so much. Thank you.
1: It's Dr. Bill Donahue. I need to take a very short pause. When we come back, we'll pick it up. I'll bring you back in time. I had a great conversation with the Cardinal at the time, Cardinal Egan. You know, people ask me, you know, what are some of the most powerful interviews you have ever done, or you know, what's the most high-profile guest you've ever had on the air? And it's funny, as I was getting ready for today's show, this interview here, I'm probably going to rank in my top 10. Stay with me. You'll get some insight into this day from the eyes of somebody who is on the ground. Don't go away.
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4: Yeah, it became a familiar chant, right? USA, USA, USA. 25 years ago today, people say America changed forever. And if you lived through September 11th, I think there are certain sounds and images and moments that you probably still carry with you. You remember where you were when you first heard the news. You remember watching something surreal. It was like a movie that began to unfold before your eyes. And you remember the ordinary people, the thousands of them who went to work that morning or boarded a plane or reported for duty or kissed somebody they loved goodbye, never knowing it would be the last time. And a quarter of a century later, there's an entire generation that really wasn't even alive when it happened. And for them, 9/11 is just history. For you, perhaps it's memory. But before we continue our conversation today, I want to bring you back in time to that morning, to what happened, to the people that we lost, and to a day that America must never forget. And I want to thank my former colleague, John Morales. For years, he's put together such powerful packages, and this is really a tribute to him. John Morales put this together and brings us back to September 11th, 2001.
7: Good morning, America. I'm Charles Gibson.
8: I'm Diane Sawyer, and it's Tuesday, September 11th, 2001.
7: Take a look at the highlights for today. New York City, beautiful day here. 80 degrees today.
8: It is beautiful outside. Perfect September day with lots of sunshine.
7: Nice as it could be across the Northeast. Rough seas still from the chop from that hurricane. But other than that, it's kind of quiet around the country. We like quiet. It's quiet. It's too quiet.
9: September 11th, 2001, a day when evil struck the United States, a day that would change the world forever. The worst attack on U.S. soil since Pearl Harbor nearly 60 years earlier. Now, most of us can vividly remember where we were as the events unfolded. The attack on America began on that perfect, sunshiny morning, at about 8:46 a.m. Eastern Time when the first hijacked airliner, American Airlines Flight 11 from Boston, would crash head-on into the North Tower of the World Trade Center.
10: Welcome back to Fox News. We have a very tragic alert for you right now. An incredible plane crash into the World Trade Center here at the lower tip of Manhattan.
11: It's believed the 737 has crashed into this speculation at this point, but at least three floors taken out, crashed into the side of the building.
9: Just minutes later at 9:03 a.m., another United Airlines plane, Flight 175 out of Boston, slammed into the South Tower. There were tens of thousands of souls in the Twin Towers. It was horrific as people were jumping from high atop the two buildings in total desperation. Meanwhile, in Washington, D.C., at about 9:38 a.m., a third plane, an American Airlines flight out of Dulles Airport, crashes into the side of the Pentagon and explodes in flames. At 10:05 a.m., in nightmare-like fashion, the South Tower of the World Trade Center collapses. 23 minutes later, the North Tower goes down, with hundreds of firefighters and police inside trying to save a mass of humanity. Moments later, at 10:10 a.m., United Airlines Flight 93 crashes in Pennsylvania, about 80 miles from Pittsburgh, killing everyone on board. In all, 2,972 people were killed, including 246 on the four planes. Among the fatalities were 343 New York City Fire Department firefighters, 23 New York City police officers, and 37 Port Authority police officers.
12: Today, our fellow citizens, our way of life, our very freedom came under attack in a series of deliberate and deadly terrorist acts. These acts of mass murder were intended to frighten our nation into chaos and retreat. But they have failed. Our country is strong. A great people has been moved to defend a great nation. Terrorist attacks can shake the foundations of our biggest buildings, but they cannot touch the foundation of America. These acts shatter steel, but they cannot dent the steel of American resolve.
4: Of course, that was George Bush, President Bush at the time. It was a surreal moment. John, I want to thank John Morales again for that package. And I want to share with you something right now, part of a conversation that I have. I'd love to revisit this. It's a powerful conversation I had with His Eminence, Edward Cardinal Egan, who was the Archbishop of New York at the time of those 9/11 attacks. Listen to this.
13: I had an opportunity to speak to His Eminence Cardinal, Edward Egan, former Archbishop of New York, and he shared the events that unfolded on that day in a powerful and very riveting way. And I thought this would be a great opportunity to take a look back through the eyes of that that city's spiritual leader on what happened on 9/11. Here's part of my conversation with him.
14: Your Eminence, fill me in on what happened. I mean, I've watched many documentaries. We know what happened as the president got word of these attacks. I'm curious, what was your schedule like that day? Where were you when you first heard about the attacks, and what was your reaction?
15: I was at the breakfast table, Drew, with the Vicar General of the Archdiocese of New York at the time, and my pre-secretary, Monsignor Gregory Musticciolo, and Mayor Giuliani telephoned. And he said to my pre-secretary, I have a police car outside. Get the cardinal into it right now. I want him to go to Chelsea Piers. Chelsea Piers is over on the west side of Manhattan. It's where they were thinking they would have all the dead brought, and that would be sort of the morgue. On our way down in the cars down to lower Manhattan, the mayor called again. And he said, I want you to take the cardinal to the World Trade Center. So he's there for that. And after that, depending on the need, if there are injured, take the cardinal to St. Vincent's, which is a nearby hospital. And so we arrived down there after the first plane had hit the tower. And when we got out of the car, we stood there in horror, as the second plane came down. And Monsignor Mr. Cholo and I were told by a wonderful man, Commander Hale, to put on gas masks and to get back into the police van. And they took us over to St. Vincent's because the understanding was that the injured would come in there at this hospital down in Lower Manhattan. So we put ourselves into scrubs and we're standing outside, and the horror was something that I really cannot describe. To tell you the truth, Drew, for 10 years, neither Monsignor Mr. Cholo nor I ever spoke very much about it. I was not interested in giving statements to the press or anything. The horror was something beyond anything I can describe. After the first morning and into the afternoon at St. Vincent's, we moved then, or we were moved, back to the Twin Towers area, and we were in all this smoke and darkness and tragedy. And for the next 4 days, we were back and forth there. I had to go back into the city, up into Upper Manhattan a number of times. The mayor asked me to be in charge of the event we had at the Yankee Stadium. We had a number of meetings at the Armory on Park Avenue, and even after one meeting went bad, I moved a meeting over to the residence of the Archbishop. So we were back and forth all of the time. And I saw people jump out to kill themselves in an effort to save themselves to whatever extent they could, which was a horror for everyone. You cannot describe how terrible the situation was. We were all covered with white dust, and of course it was had in it glass and grit and everything else. It was really something straight out of a Hollywood tragedy, and it was such an unpleasant event and such a horrendous event that, I repeat, it was something about which I really didn't speak. It was on the 10th anniversary that somehow or another I began to speak out. I went on NBC and CBS and Fox and different ones, spoke to the newspapers, and found myself willing after 10 years to speak about all that happened. And
14: why 10 years, Your Excellency? Why so long?
15: I frankly would have to tell you that it was something that was so horrendous that you could hardly deal with it without becoming agitated and sick, to tell you the truth. Did you ever notice that no one really spoke about it?
14: Yeah.
15: The other than Mayor Giuliani, who did, of course, magnificent job, the police commissioner, the fire commissioner, very few people spoke. It left such a mark, I think, really on our souls. I was more inclined to let the thing fade into memory. But then when the 10th anniversary came, Mayor Bloomberg was very anxious that we have a fine celebration, as it were, of the excellence of the New York firefighters, the New York police officers, the New York emergency workers, and so forth. And I was willing to do that and began to tell the stories. And I believe, Drew, that when the stories got to be told in the midst of the great tragedy, certain things emerged that showed how powerful the human spirit can be and how the grace of the Lord can lead us through the worst of situations. Maybe I could tell you a couple of stories.
14: I would love to hear that.
15: Well, in front of St. Vincent's Hospital, actually it was in back of St. Vincent's Hospital where people would be brought into the emergency room, but in there near the St. Vincent's Hospital, I remember the very first lady that came, person that came on a bed on wheels, was completely burned black and brown. You wouldn't know who she was or what she was. And I remember anointing her and shouting into her ears that I was absolving her. She was a Catholic and so forth. The next one that came in was one of our priests who I thought was very much more injured than he turned out to be, and he is today one of the chaplains of our New York Police Department. But there wasn't that much that came in because, quite frankly, there weren't that many injured. Everyone was really killed, you know. The injured that came by were mostly people that had something fall on them, to tell you the truth. But standing in front of the hospital with me, in scrubs, and we were all wearing gas masks, was a young doctor. And at a certain point, I noticed that he was shaking. And I said, "Doctor, I have a room inside here with some tea and coffee. You better come in. What's going on?" He said, "My father was in the 103rd floor." And I said, "Well, doctor, you better come in and sit down and get a hold of yourself." He said to me, "No, Cardinal Egan," he said, "I'm a doctor. I'm going to stand here. The injured are coming, and this is where a doctor should be. I can worry about my own grief later." Well, 18 days after 9/11, I had to go to Rome to head a synod of bishops. And shortly after I arrived, Pope John Paul II asked me to lunch. And he said to me, "Tell me everything that happened." So in the course of speaking to him, I told him about this doctor. And he said to me, "Has he finished medical school?" I said, "Yes, but he's got a lot of bills to pay." I said, "He's got to do a internship and a residency." And he said, "How much will that cost him?" I said, "I don't know." He said, "Find out." So I found out and informed him after I came home. And Pope John Paul II gave a check to the substitute secretary of state, sent him to New York, and together we gave the doctor a gift from Pope John Paul II. Wow. These are the kinds of things that you'd never know about. Wow. But the Holy Father was so touched by the courage and the nobility of that man, as I was. That gives you one example of what happened. Closer to the tower, I'll tell you another story.
4: Sure.
15: Commander Hale, a German name, H-O-E-H-L, said to me, "Cardinal, I don't want you ever to take that gas mask off. We'll take it off only to clean out the thing and screw in new protections," he said. I said, "Well, Commander, you know, where's your gas mask?" And he said, "You know, I'm in charge here," he said. "I'm leading a lot of men and women in this tragedy. We're trying to take care of a lot of people, and I don't see well through the gas mask." I said, "You're going to ruin your lungs. You can't keep breathing this." He said, "Just keep your gas mask on, Cardinal. I know what the Lord expects me to do." 10 years later, we were at a ceremony together in connection with the 9/11 and at St. Patrick's Cathedral. And we both remembered the gas mask incident, and I said, "Commander, he's retired now. How are your lungs?" He said, "Well, they're not good," he said. "But I did what I needed to do." This is the kind of thing that I would hold up as good taking place during the horror.
4: That's His Eminence, Cardinal Egan, who was the Cardinal of New York at the time. Just recounting with me what he saw and what he experienced. I need to take a short pause. When we come back, I'll continue that conversation with His Eminence. And of course, the Chapel of the Divine Mercy is about 20 minutes away. Stay with me. I'll be right back.
16: The only thing that doctors have to report are abortion pill cases, deaths. They don't have to report injuries. And so we don't even know how many women are being injured every year by these very, very strong chemical drugs.
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18: Hello, this is Bishop Terry LaVallee of the Diocese of Ogdensburg. Let us pray. Remember, O most gracious Virgin Mary, that never was it known that anyone who fled to your protection, implored your help, or sought your intercession was left unaided. Inspired with this confidence, I fly unto you, O Virgin of Virgins, our Mother. To you do we come, before you we stand, sinful and sorrowful. O Mother of the Word incarnate, despise not our petitions, but in your mercy, hear and answer them. Through Christ our Lord. Amen.
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4: Well, thanks for joining me. If you are just tuning in, we are listening to the voice of Cardinal Egan and his sobering reflection on 9/11, the Cardinal of New York at the time. And to me, it's a must listen. I want to bring it back. I also want to encourage you to share the interview with a loved one and in a few minutes to join me for the Chapel of Divine Mercy, where we will pray for those who have certainly gone before us and for the conversion of the hearts of those who really hate us. Here's more of Cardinal Egan.
15: I'll just give you one more example that you might find interesting. For the celebration of the 10th anniversary, for the firefighters, we went over to Avery Fisher Hall. That's the Symphonic Hall in New York over in what we call Lincoln Center. And the Avery Fisher Hall was packed, of course, with firefighters. They all arrived with, I don't know how many hundred huge flags and so forth, and I was one of the speakers. And I was waiting to be assembled, to be brought up on the stage. And the new commissioner of the fire department came up to me. And he said, you know, Cardinal Egan, he says, something I want to tell you that you don't know, and I'm happy today to be able to tell this to you. He said, you know, on the third day, he said, I was hit by something. He said, I don't know if it was wood or steel or whatever. And I was on the ground, and you came along, and you knelt down next to me, and you shouted into my ears, I am a Catholic priest. If you are a Catholic, I am now absolving you from all your sins. You're deeply sorry. And I had, with Monsignor Mr. Cholo, of course, the oils, and I anointed him, and we did all the things a priest does. And this new fire commissioner, the current fire commissioner in New York, said to me, you know, did you know that you absolved me, anointed me? And I said, no. And I said, how did you know it was I? He said, you know, Cardinal, everyone in New York knows that voice of yours. So I just would say that I have to look at the tragedy of 9/11 through the eyeglasses of faith. Yeah. The courage, the strength, the willingness to sacrifice self, the prayerfulness. We were all praying. Mm-hmm. We were all shouting our prayers into heaven. When Mr. Bush, whom you had on your presentation before you invited me to speak, Mr. Bush came. He was up there on top of that truck, and he looked down at me, and he said, "Cardinal Egan, say a prayer." And so I shouted my prayer into the air, and I made it up. It wasn't a prayer that I had ever written or anything of the sort. I had no idea what it was. 10 years later, I was given the text of a prayer. The prayer. Someone had recorded it, and I can tell you what happened after my prayer. I was down on the ground, and Mr. Bush was up on top of a truck thing, and he looked down, and he says, "That's the kind of prayer I want to hear from my Methodist pastor." So I look back on a lot of things in connection with 9/11, and I say, surely it was a horror. And I know for myself it was a source of immense sadness and hurt. But the Lord knows what he's up to. And somehow or another, New York is rebuilding, and the nation is maybe stronger and better. And we've all prayed. Today I was praying with the priest of the Diocese of Greensburg. I think it maybe brought us down to our knees, and I think that more came from it that was beautiful than many people might suspect, which of course does not in any way lessen the horror and the evil of what took place.
14: In your eminence, that's always the hardest thing for people to understand, that even out of great evil, great darkness, great ugliness, great tragedy, God can bring good, and he does. What happened to the faith of the people of New York and the country? Many wondered, I know, when this took place, why a good and loving God would allow such a tragedy to take place to so many innocent people. And I'm sure this was an area you had to minister and teach on in a special way. How did the people of the area react, and how did you teach this principle?
15: Well, I'll tell you, if I could, I have to be very careful I don't overdo this, but I was in New York from the beginning of 2000 to the 2009. I was 9 years in New York, and of course 2001 was the year of our tragedy. In those 9 years, the Archdiocese of New York grew by 204,000 registered parishioners.
14: Wow.
15: And I was in Rome for the Ad Limina visit. Your listeners may not know that every so many years the bishops have to go to Rome to make a report to the Holy Father and to the various offices of the Holy of the Holy See. And this a year ago, my successor, Cardinal Dolan, was in Rome, and Pope Benedict XVI said to him and all the bishops of the state of New York, "Cardinal Dolan," he said, "how do you explain the phenomenal growth of the Archdiocese of New York? Your parishes, your schools, our schools went up thousands, and Cardinal Dolan, I wasn't there, tells me, he said, "Well, Cardinal Egan felt that the healing would all take place in the parishes." And he focused all of his attention throughout his years after the tragedy on the parishes, and we grew. And I think that it's kind of a lesson that the church in the United States, and perhaps across the world, is really our parishes. It's the pastor, and it's the priest with him, and the staff, and the sisters in the school. That's the church to our people. And as long as they are the focus, we will grow. We will get stronger. And the kind of message that you're giving today on Relevant Radio is very much a lesson we have to hear. A lesson that evil never really overtakes us.
14: That's right.
15: The Lord's in his heaven. And as long as we're telling that story in our parishes, in our parish schools, in our parish entities, as long as the archdiocese or diocese is serving the parishes, I don't think we have to worry about anything. We'll continue to grow. We'll continue to get strong.
14: Amen.
15: And I think that is the story in New York, and perhaps the horror of 9/11 had a hand in all of that. Yeah. I like to think so.
14: I do too. Your Excellency, in the remaining moment or two that I have left, would you be so gracious as to extend your blessing to all who are listening?
15: I certainly will. I hope you know that many years ago, Mr. Mel Karmazin gave me a channel, and I know how very, very important radio is.
14: Oh, yeah.
15: We get to people much more than people might suspect through the radio. And I hope that Relevant Radio is very, very successful. And I hope your listeners increase, just as I hope ours do. And I would say to all of them, tell your friends to listen. Send in encouragement to the various people that are running the programs, and be sure that you get behind it and make it work, because it gets the word out, and it gets out stories like the one that you're telling them, Drew, story of tragedy but with grace found in it. And so at this time, I would say to all of your listeners, the hundreds of millions of listeners you have there, Drew, I would say, may God continue to bless all you, and may Almighty God, the Father, the Son, the Holy Spirit, bless you and keep you in their care and love now and forever. Amen.
4: Amen, amen, amen. That's His Eminence, Cardinal Egan. I want to send a shout out to John Harper, one of the former hosts of Morning Air, who just sent us another piece of audio that I want to pass along with you. It's reflections from another cardinal. This one you may know, Cardinal Dolan.
0: I will never forget, on top of what is now what we revere as a cemetery, was that cross and the American flag. And I remember I said to Monsignor Delaney, this will become America's Wailing Wall, where our Jewish neighbors would all long to go to Jerusalem and pray at the wall of the old temple, remembering the sorrows and anguish and yearnings of the Jewish people. And he said, this will become America's Lourdes, where people come to cry and to ask Jesus through Mary for solace.
4: So let's pray. We will pray and ask God for mercy as well, coming up in just 8 minutes. If you want to join me for the chaplet, I'll give you the number to get in. It's 888-914-9149. Of course, you can send Nick your intentions. If you can't make it through on the phones, he's on our X platform. Just send him a post at Drew Mariani Show, at Drew Mariani Show. And of course, we'll stream it on YouTube and Facebook and Relevant Radio Plus. You know, I was sitting back and I was thinking about the date, right? September 11th. Before 2001, September 11th was already associated with pivotal moments in history, including one of the great confrontations between the Ottoman Empire and Christian Europe. And I don't know if you know this history, because some people really believe that this day was selected because of a particular event in history. It's hard to say that's the reason that Otto did this, but there's some strong evidence that kind of points in that direction. There's been this fascinating question people put forward after 9/11 took place. Why was the date chosen by Al-Qaeda? Was it simply for operational reasons? Or did September 11th, did that carry a deeper symbolic meaning for the terrorists? And I'll just give you a little info that I came across, I think is, it's food for thought. Let's put it that way, right? Again, just to set the scene, 3,000 innocent people were murdered on that day. More would have died. We're now celebrating, or reflecting really, 25 years later. And, you know, terrorists don't simply attack buildings. They attack symbols, and they attack memory, and they attack a people's sense of security and their understanding of themselves. That's what September 11th did. If you lived through it, you know how chaotic that moment was. And it raises an intriguing question to me. I've always wondered why that date, September 11th. One theory takes you all the way back more than three centuries to the gates of Vienna. In the summer of 1683, the Ottoman Empire had just laid siege to Vienna. And if the city fell, then the road deeper into Christian Europe would be open. So by September, Vienna was in really a very desperate condition. And then, of course, if you know the history there, relief came from the army that was led by the Polish king, John III, Sobieski. And on September 11th, the Christian relief forces assembled outside of Vienna. There was this decisive battle, the Battle of Vienna. It unfolded actually on September 12th, but culminated in a legendary cavalry assault by Sobieski and the Polish winged hussars. And then the Ottoman army was routed. The siege was broken. And it became one of the great turning points in the century-long struggle between the Ottoman Empire and these European powers. And that's where I think the story becomes fascinating. There are several writers who pointed to the symbolic importance of Vienna in really the historical imagination embraced by radical jihadists, in their ideological narrative, if you will. I mean, history is sometimes portrayed as a long struggle between Islam and the Christian West, with Vienna representing the beginning of a long retreat from Muslim expansion into Europe. So September 11, 2001, was that a date deliberately selected to reverse that humiliation, to designate that day, to show the tide has changed or the pendulum has swung in the opposite direction? Possibly. No conclusive evidence that Mohammed Atta or Khalid Sheikh Mohammed or Osama bin Laden selected that day because of Vienna, but I think it's possible. You never know. But here's the final thought on this. Radical jihadist ideology, they think historically. I mean, Al-Qaeda didn't simply view America as another country with, you know, which it had political disagreements. I mean, bin Laden frame the conflict in sweeping religious and civilization terms. I mean, we're 25 years later and Al-Qaeda has been weakened, it's been transformed, but the broader jihadist ideology has not disappeared. Don't be deceived. It's fragmented. It's migrated into, you know, affiliated movements around the world. But I think it's worth remembering, right? I think it's definitely worth remembering. Here, somebody sent me an email. And just one final thought on this, just a side note, it popped into my head. They wrote to me because they were reviewing dozens of editorial cartoonists. And he says, you know something, Drew, I couldn't find a single contemporary cartoon devoted to September 11th. And he said to me, he said, I'm wondering if this is a troubling indication that, quote, you know, never forget, the motto that we've heard, is becoming forgotten. And maybe that's the question we need to ask. It's a quarter of a century later. September 11th, to me, is not ancient history, but, and maybe not to you, maybe you know where you were, but there's an entire generation, Nick and I were just talking about this, who were born afterwards, who grew up, who did not know 9/11, other than what's in a textbook or what they might hear on television or radio. So, you know, if you can, tell them about the innocent people who went to work on that day and who never came home. Tell them about the firefighters who ran up those steps while everyone else was running down. Tell them about the police officers and the priests and the paramedics and those flight attendants and those ordinary passengers who discovered just extraordinary courage in the span of just a few terrifying moments. And tell them something else. Tell them that evil understands the power of memory. And so should you. I don't think we should let this day or any of these type of moments fade from our memory. Chapel of Divine Mercy is straight ahead. So if you want to join me, 888-914-9149, we'll ask for God's mercy. The Lord told St. Faustina, the world will have no mercy, or the world will have no peace, he said, until it turns with trust to my mercy. So let's pray for one another. We'll pray for those who've gone before us. Let's pray for those radical jihadists. Let's pray for our enemies. Let's pray for God's mercy. I'll be right back.

0: afternoon, and thank you for taking my call.
1: You're welcome.
0: We have a son who's 22, was in almost died in an auto accident in California.
1: Wow.
0: And has left him with problems. He needs conversion. He needs to be off sobriety from drugs and alcohol.
1: Mm.
0: He doesn't have a job right now, and it's healing his mind, body, and soul.
1: Well, hang in there, Kath. I know this is so hard for you as a mother in a particular way, and addiction looks so powerful, and future may not look bright. But I've seen radical conversions, and I think sometimes the greatest sinners become the greatest saints. I want you to have hope today, okay? Let's really pray for your son, Nicholas, okay? And we will pray for the breaking of the chains of those addictions. And Lord, I bring to you right now all those addicted to drugs and alcohol, to sexual addictions, to compulsions with food. You know, addiction is one of those things that binds the body and the heart. And yet I really believe Christ is the Redeemer who he promised he would set the captives free, right? He's the divine physician who heals the deepest of the wounds, and no one and no ailment, no disease, no crisis is beyond his reach. And through this prayer that he gave us, the chaplet of divine mercy, which he just laden with incredible promises, I ask right now that you break every chain, restore every hope, and that you lead each person to the help that they need, Lord. We pray for new beginnings. We pray for healings, and we thank you for your mercy. Eternal Father, I offer you the body, blood, soul, and divinity of your dearly beloved Son, our Lord Jesus Christ.
2: In atonement for our sins and those of the whole world.
1: For the sake of his sorrowful passion.
2: Have mercy on us and on the whole world.
1: For the sake of his sorrowful passion.
2: Have mercy on us and on the whole world.
1: For the sake of his sorrowful passion.
2: Have mercy on us and on the whole world.
1: For the sake of his sorrowful passion.
2: Have mercy on us and on the whole world.
1: For the sake of his sorrowful passion.
2: Have mercy on us and on the whole world.
1: For the sake of his sorrowful passion.
2: Have mercy on us and on the whole world.
1: For the sake of his sorrowful passion.
2: Have mercy on us and on the whole world.
1: For the sake of his sorrowful passion.
2: Have mercy on us and on the whole world.
1: For the sake of his sorrowful passion.
2: Have mercy on us and on the whole world.
1: For the sake of his sorrowful passion.
2: Have mercy on us and on the whole world.
1: All right, I think I might be able to sneak an extra call or two in here too on this day. Let's go to Ann first in Lombard, Illinois. Hi, Ann.
3: Hi, Drew. Thank you for taking my call.
1: You're welcome.
3: And I, before I start with my intentions, I want to pray for all those brave men and women who were killed on this day.
1: Beautiful.
3: 25 years ago. And also, I want to pray that my oral surgery that went today, that was the tooth extraction, was successful. And for all my GI issues, and to thank you for everything you do.
1: Well, you got it. Well, let's pray for those GI issues especially, and how difficult that can be for someone. And hang in there. Thank you for the beautiful prayer. We'll pray for I pray for people with dental issues now, gastrointestinal issues. Lord, I give you everyone Ann's intentions. So let's add Lou to the mix, too. Lou prays with us in Clovis, California. Hi, Lou.
4: Hello, Drew. I'm calling for a miracle for my wife. We've been married over almost 60 years. A few months ago, she was going to have back surgery to help with some excruciating pain she's lived with for a couple of years. And at the moment, she was diagnosed with stage 4 metastatic cancer.
1: Oh, I'm so sorry.
4: We started the treatments a couple of months later after all the tests, and the first 2 looked good. Then she came down with septic pneumonia.
1: Wow.
4: We go over that, back to another series of infusions and chemo, and now she's got another infection and an open wound issue. So I know God can do it all, but I'm praying ask for your prayers and our prayers to heal her.
1: Let's pray right now. How many years you married, Lou?
4: Well, we've known each other for 64, but we've been married for about 58.
1: 58, okay. That's a long time. That's a long time. 58 years. What a bliss. So you entered a sacrament together. I think there's a special grace there. Let's ask the Lord right now, okay, for real change in your wife's conditions. And let's pray for miracles for all of us that need them, whether it's health or it's finance or it's relationship or it's freedom from addiction or it's, you know, battling cancer or whatever it may be. Maybe it's a broken relationship or a bad marriage. You know, as we pray for miracles, you're really standing at the very heart of divine mercy. The Lord told St. Faustina that the chaplet would obtain everything if it is prayed with trust and if it's according to his will. And this is the Lord who made the promise, who also healed the sick, who multiplied the loaves, who raised the dead. And it's not magic. It's just the merciful hand of God breaking into our need. And I never try to limit God. I always try to pray with faith. And I always try to stand on those promises, because nothing's too large and nothing is too small for the God who loves you, right? So let's trust in him. Let's ask boldly right now. Let's persist in our prayer, and let's not lose heart, you know, if the answer unfolds slowly or not according to our timeline, because the God of miracles, I believe, is at work. Eternal Father, I offer you the body, blood, soul, and divinity of your dearly beloved Son, our Lord Jesus Christ,
2: in atonement for our sins and those of the whole world.
1: For the sake of his sorrowful passion,
2: have mercy on us and on the whole world.
1: For the sake of his sorrowful passion,
2: have mercy on us and on the whole world.
1: For the sake of his sorrowful passion,
2: have mercy on us and on the whole world.
1: For the sake of his sorrowful passion,
2: have mercy on us and on the whole world.
1: For the sake of his sorrowful passion,
2: have mercy on us and on the whole world.
1: For the sake of his sorrowful passion,
2: have mercy on us and on the whole world.
1: For the sake of his sorrowful passion,
2: have mercy on us and on the whole world.
1: For the sake of his sorrowful passion,
2: have mercy on us and on the whole world.
1: For the sake of his sorrowful passion,
2: have mercy on us and on the whole world.
1: For the sake of his sorrowful passion,
2: have mercy on us and on the whole world.
1: Holy God, holy mighty one, holy immortal one,
2: have mercy on us and on the whole world.
1: Holy God, holy mighty one, holy immortal one,
2: have mercy on us and on the whole world.
1: Holy God, holy mighty one, holy immortal one,
2: have mercy on us and on the whole world.
1: Eternal God, in whom mercy is endless and the treasury of compassion inexhaustible, look kindly upon us and increase your mercy in us, so that in difficult moments we may not despair nor become despondent, but with great confidence submit ourselves to your holy will, which is love and mercy itself. Jesus, I trust in you. Jesus, I trust in you. Jesus, I trust in you. Our Lady, Queen of Heaven,
2: pray for us.
1: Our Lady of Champion,
2: pray for
1: Mother
2: us.
1: Mother of Mercy,
2: pray for
1: our
2: us.
1: Our Lady of Guadalupe,
2: pray for
1: our
2: us.
1: Our Lady Reconciler of Peoples and Nations,
2: pray for us.
1: Virgin Most Powerful,
2: pray for us.
1: Saint Joseph,
2: pray for us.
1: Saint Faustina,
2: pray for us.
1: Saint John Paul II,
2: pray for us.
1: Saint Peregrine,
2: pray for us.
1: Saint Jose Maria Escriva,
2: pray for us.
1: Blessed Michael Sapochko,
2: pray for us.
1: And Saint Andrew, Saint Nicholas, Saint Elizabeth, and Saint Patrick,
2: pray for us.
1: All you angels and saints,
2: pray for us.
1: In the name of the Father, and of the Son, and of the Holy Spirit, amen.
2: Amen.
1: Brooke, thank you for praying. Thank you for sharing with us, too. What a great, great story you shared.
2: My pleasure. Thanks, Drew.
1: So enjoy your weekend, okay?
2: You too. God
1: Thanks.
2: Bless you.
1: That's Brooke Taylor. I'm going to take a short pause. When I come back, we will talk to, well, Major Martin Marty Richard, call sign Opus, right? He was one of the fighter pilots that was scrambled into the skies on 9/11 25 years ago. And he would eventually become actually a United Airlines captain. But what happened to him after September 11th may be every bit as compelling as what happened while he was on the air that day, well, he's in the air that day, including an extraordinary connection to faith and the Divine Mercy Chaplet. All that and more straight ahead.
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14: There was people on me, there was debris on me, and it stopped and it was silent, and I thought I was dead. I couldn't see 1 inch in front of my face.
15: We just had an airplane crash east of here, must be in the district area.
16: United Airlines has confirmed one of its flights has crashed near Pittsburgh, Pennsylvania.
15: 14, it was an American Airlines plane headed east down over the pike, possibly toward the Pentagon.
16: United is deeply concerned about a further flight, UA-175, a Boeing 767, which was bound from...
17: The first battalion transited that looked like it was intentional. Four more units going into the box. It could be a terrorist attack.
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1: Wow. I just, hearing that audio really takes you back. Can you imagine that moment? Such uncertainty that day. We didn't know what was happening. Yeah. Burning towers, smoke, chaos on the ground. New York that morning. People went to work. The skies were bright. I was living in Pennsylvania at the time. I remember where I was when it took place. I was in an edit bay in Pennsylvania working on a program. You wake up in the morning. You think about how, you know, your day's going to unfold. The usual, right? In a matter of moments, everything can change. And that's what happened to Major Martin Marty. My last name, Richard, called sign Opus. It was September 11, 2001, and he was an F-15 pilot with the Massachusetts Air National Guard. And that morning, it began as just a routine training day. But shortly after takeoff, that routine disappeared because America was under attack. You heard the chaos. The World Trade Center had been struck. Another aircraft would soon hit the Pentagon. Nobody knew how many other hijacked airplanes might still be in the sky. Remember, everything started to get grounded. And Marty Richard suddenly found himself among the Air Force's first airborne responders to 9/11. And he would fly over New York, and he'd look down on a city engulfed in smoke and in devastation. And what went through his mind, I can't imagine. Being in the air, knowing that perhaps you might have to do something, maybe take out another aircraft, because these planes were flying bombs. This has never been done before. An official publication of the 102nd Intelligence Wing described Richard as one of the Air Force's first airborne responders to 9/11. And think about that uncertainty. I mean, in his mind, he must have been saying, who's the enemy? You know, are there more hijacked aircraft? What are they targeting? What will I have to do? And if you encounter another hijacked passenger jet filled with innocent people, what might you be ordered to do? I had the great pleasure of speaking this afternoon with Marty Richard, and grateful for his service and grateful for all that he's done. He has a powerful conversion story. Divine Mercy plays a role in it, as does his angel, and he actually has recently come out with a screenplay on his story, and we'll talk all about that. Major, it's great to have you with us today. Thank you for your time. Really appreciate you being with us.
18: Thank you, Drew.
1: That had to be a surreal moment. I can't even imagine. I mean, I was an observer of that day. You lived it. You were an integral part of it. Take us to the cockpit, or take us to the morning. Take us through your day. What happened? And really, I know you make the case too. I've read your story. It's not really what happened when you were in the air. It's what happened afterwards that perhaps is the most compelling part of your story. But bring us back in time.
18: I mean, it was the most beautiful Tuesday morning, beautiful blue sky. And, you know, at the time I had two dream jobs. I was an airline pilot and I flew the F-15 in the Air National Guard. And like you mentioned, that day I was scheduled to fly a normal training mission at the Air National Guard. And I met up with two of my best friends, Duff and Nasty, who were on alert that day. And part of our mission in our unit was to have two jets fully loaded, ready to go 24/7, 365, just in case something was going to happen. And Duff and Nasty were on alert that day. And for some reason, and I still don't know why, I hadn't seen Duff in a little while. I looked at him and I said, hey, be careful. It's 911 day. So we took off on our training mission, and taxiing out, we saw that the security forces were taking their positions on the base when a typical scramble would happen. And so we watched Duff and Nasty get scrambled out, and honestly, I barely registered it. I mean, it happened, I would say, frequently, but not every day that they would get we would be scrambled out on a mission. But we didn't think much of it, and we headed out over the Atlantic south of Martha's Vineyard for our training mission. And just then Boston Center broke in, and they never ever do that. They broke in on the radio and said, hey, you all need to return to base immediately. And so we turned back towards home, and when we heard the radio chatter, when we switched frequencies, one of the guys in the formation said it sounds like we're at war. So we landed shortly after, and our supervisor of flying came over the radio, and he just said, hey, stay by your jets. We're going to get you fuel. We're going to load you with live weapons. And we still didn't know what was going on because we had been up in the air, but obviously the live weapons meant something big was going on. So we all ran inside instead of listening to him. And as I walked in, I don't know if it was a video. I'm not sure the timing or if it was happening. I saw the second plane hit the tower on TV, and one of our life support technicians turned to me white as a sheet, and he said, this is a Tom Clancy novel. And so my commander pulled us all into the room, and the ones that were going to fly, and he said, hey, you know what you have to do, so Godspeed. And so just then two jets came up ready, and my friend Bam Bam and I ran for the jets. When I got to the jet, there was an intel airman at the foot of the ladder, and he said that there were 10 aircraft that were airborne, who were hijacked with bombs on board. And, of course, most of that turned out to be not true, but that definitely was the fog and friction of that day. And my jet at the time had been refueled and had two missiles loaded on it, and the loaders wanted 15 more minutes to load more missiles. And I said, no, just get away from the jet. And I told my crew chief, you know, hey, unless something's falling off the jet, just launch me. And when I lifted off, this is something I'll never forget. There was a man in a van driving on the road just outside the base. And he leaned over his wheel, straining to look up as he watched us take off. And he looked really scared. And that's when my commander's words finally caught up with me. I mean, we're kind of lean forward kind of people. You move first and then you feel it later. And then, I just remember saying in my cockpit, like, I do not want to do this. I don't want to do this. So we got vectored out to what turned out to be, we didn't know at the time, was United 93. And we asked for our mission. And the answer was to intercept, identify, and divert the aircraft. And that was an order that we heard many, many times when we got scrambled. So that was completely normal. But the next part was the shocking part when they said, you know, if it doesn't respond, be ready for further orders. And I think, Drew, that's one of the things that was so hard about that day was they couldn't even bring themselves to say the words, but they were asking us to be ready to do it. Wow. And then shortly thereafter, 93 was down. And I remember Bam Bam asking, well, did it land? And they said, no, it crashed.
1: Wow.
18: So the next stretch of hours was just chaos of real targets we were intercepting over New York and landing, and false targets we were refueling in the air. And we just intercepted anything that was moving. And I was over Central Park at one point, about 500 feet above the ground. And I'll never forget, I looked down and there was a man jogging, and I thought, how can anybody be jogging right now? Wow. And then it hit me that he doesn't know.
1: Yeah.
18: And that was the whole morning in one picture for me. Some of us were in it, and some of us were just running through the park and no idea the world had already changed.
1: Yeah. What was it like from the air? When you look down on lower Manhattan, I know you said when you saw Manhattan, something inside you changed. What happened in that moment?
18: So Duff and Nasty had already been there, and Duff kind of took control of the situation, the lead F-15 guy on alert. And he said, listen, we don't know where the enemy is coming from. And we can't cover the whole sky. So we're going to set up a ring around New York City and we're going to keep everything out. And so when we got to New York City, sometime later, the second building had just fallen and Manhattan was covered in smoke. And of course, at the time, I don't know why, I thought the building had gone over sideways and that the death and destruction was, you know, even worse than it already horrifically was. And the smoke was just hanging there. And I remember being a little bit on the north side of Manhattan, and there was just this solid sea of people walking out of the city on the road. And then southbound, it was completely empty, not one person. And I thought to myself, why are they all bunched together? Why didn't someone cross to the open side? But, I mean, I think they were just in shock and they were scared. Mm-hmm. And they just needed to be together and part of something bigger than themselves in that moment.
1: Yeah. So you were finally given, I guess, the word to land. What happened then? I mean, I'm sure they realized whatever threat was no longer present and you were able to land. Well, what did they do to get you to the ground? And then what were those first few hours like when you were back on the ground? A chance for it to kind of process this and breathe.
18: So we had two of more F-15s from our unit come relieve us. And, that was the other thing, just like standard procedure, we would request an altitude to fly back to our base at. And I remember the controller saying, when Bam Bam did that, I remember the controller saying, you guys can have whatever altitude you want. You're the only ones out here. And it's like that just dawned on me at that moment, even though we knew nobody was flying because we were intercepting them, that there was no contrails, there was no radio chatter, the whole blue sky was just empty. And I think that's an image that a lot of people remember in the days after. I remember landing in the base because we had been deployed into combat before, but never on our own, homeland. Yeah. But it felt like the base had transition to a combat footing. Of course, many falls from families and stuff, and just definitely was not prepared to start processing what I had been through. The whole adrenaline was still flowing. But yeah. Interestingly enough, what I didn't realize over the next year was the toll that, like, I would go to the Air National Guard every day to fly in the F-15 when I was there, and I would worry about having to shoot down a civilian airliner, and then I'd go to my airline job and worried about was today going to be the day I was going to get shot down.
1: Wow.
18: And just, you know, over the
1: that's surreal
18: course of the year, it just became insidiously, you know, it just insidiously took me over, I think.
1: Well, Major, let's talk a little bit more of it. I have to take a quick break. And when we come back, we'll get the rest of your story. I know you had an encounter with your guardian angel. I want to hear about Divine Mercy. I want to hear about your screenplay and so much more. If you're just listening to us, we are speaking and really learning the remarkable story of Major Martin, Marty Richard, call sign Opus. And he's an F-15 fighter pilot who flew over New York on September 11th, 9/11, and is sharing his powerful story. More when I return. Stay with me.
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20: Hi, this is Bishop Michael Siss of the Diocese of San Angelo, Texas. 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Remember, O most gracious Virgin Mary, that never was it known that anyone who fled to thy protection, implored thy help, or sought thy intercession was left unaided. Inspired with this confidence, I fly unto thee, O Virgin of Virgins, my Mother. 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O Mother of the Word Incarnate, despise not my petitions, but in thy mercy hear and answer me. 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
29: September 11th, the year 2001, a day unlike any other in the long course of American history, a terrorist act of war against this country. President Bush saying today that freedom has been attacked by a faceless coward and freedom will be defended. Not since Pearl Harbor was attacked on December 7th, 1941, has this country undergone such a devastating and damaging attack. The death toll at this hour is unknown, but it is expected to be, as Mayor Giuliani has said, horrendous.
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1: And we reflect back now, 25 years later, on 9/11 and all that unfolded. I have the great privilege today of speaking with Major Martin Richard, an F-15 fighter pilot who was among America's early airborne responders on September 11th, and he flew above New York as the nation was just trying to understand as you heard Brokaw just mention, an attack unlike anything it had experienced before. But there's also another side to Major Richard's story. And the years afterwards, he had to deal with hidden wounds, the wounds that many people carry. His Catholic faith, the extraordinary connection to divine mercy, and so much more. And I want to welcome him back as we can take a look at the rest of his story. And Major, bring us through that. I mean, you've come back, and in the years ahead, I'm sure as September 11th rolled around, it's almost like taking a scab off a wound. It must reopen the memories, the thoughts, all that you went through. You talked about your job now as a United Airlines pilot, knowing what could potentially happen to you when you get behind the yoke. Take us through the rest of your story. How did God enter in? I'd love to hear about your encounter with your angel as well as divine mercy. Take us through it.
18: Well, for a long time, you know, I struggled because I couldn't understand why God put me in that moment in history only to watch and not be able to do anything about it. That's where the church, again, in my life, which always had been important, but over the course of years, you know, I'll just be honest with you, became a little lukewarm to it. You know, I listened to the Cardinal Egan interview you played before, and he mentioned it took him 10 years to talk about it. I had the similar experience, but someone put the Diary of St. Faustine in my hands, and my priest, Father George, you know, who I had confided in, he said, well, you need to start going to Adoration, and you need to do an Opus Angelorum retreat. And I hadn't heard of Opus Angelorum, but my call sign hat was Opus, so I don't believe in coincidences.
1: No, that's great.
18: So I went, and it's 3 days of total silence. And after the first day, I just decided, yeah, it's too quiet. It's too uncomfortable. I made my escape plan, and I was going to leave. And so on the way out, I was in this beautiful statue of Christ on the cross, and I said, Lord, forgive me, I can't stay. This just isn't what I expected. And behind me, as clear as day, a voice said, what did you expect? And I turned around fully expecting to see someone standing there, and there was no one. And in that moment, I knew it was my guardian angel, because it was the perfect question. It wasn't something to reason through. It just hit me at a soul level that, you know, I was supposed to be there with no expectations and to let God do his work. But in order to do that, I had to surrender it to him. And so I went back in and I stayed for the retreat. And then over the next few years, I just was faithfully at Adoration and the presence, true presence of the Lord with the St. Faustina diary, and I just kept reading it and reading it. And one more thing about that retreat, after I heard the voice, I looked down and I was standing in an inlaid compass in the sidewalk. And I was, you know, God's not subtle with me, thank God. And I knew, it's like, hey, which direction are you going to go? So, and the answer after really years of trying to be quiet and let the Lord talk was surrender and lay it at the foot of the cross. Let him do the hard work and not carry it alone.
1: Hmm. You spent years going to Eucharistic Adoration, right? Trying to get some spiritual resolution as well. Did you finally get that?
18: Absolutely. Quickly. And, you know, in the most obvious ways. If you haven't done Adoration, you need to do it.
1: Yeah, there's nothing like it. I could not agree with you more on that. Your story is an amazing one. I know you're working on a screenplay, and the screenplay is not, if you think you finish your screenplay, but it's not really about 9/11. It's about really what happened afterwards, right? And maybe walk us through that. It's the trauma, the marriage, faith, brotherhood, redemption, all those types of themes. What happened afterwards?
18: It's like you said, it's really about from the moment, you know, I landed and the journey back. You know, just trying to control everything about that day when you were just not in control. The way that kind of manifests itself in pushing what's really important in your life away, you know, your faith and your family and your friends. And, you know, that it's about the main character's journey back, how he hits the bottom and he's, you know, confronted again with a choice, yeah. And it's his choice. And luckily, through his faith and the support he has in the communities that he has, family, the brotherhood of the fighter pilot community, how it gets him back to where he really needs to be.
1: Yeah. 25 years later now, if you could speak directly to someone listening who might be carrying a wound that nobody else can see, I know you had your own, what has your experience taught you about suffering or healing or faith or trusting in God? What advice would you give to them?
18: I would say, you know, it's all right there for you. Don't be afraid to open up to it and let God work miracles. And then keep your eyes open for the miracles that happen to you every single day. I think a lot of times we get so busy with things that we miss things like that. And then lastly, you know, quiet your mind and listen to the whisper of your guardian angel. Because again, that's the angel's job, is to get you through every moment of every day. And it's an honor to be here and talk to you. I know the whole show is just sort of keeping this Let's Not Forget alive. Yeah. And I really appreciate being a part of it.
1: Yeah. Well, I'm delighted to have you. I love your story. I wish you the very best with your screenplay. I hope it gets picked up and a lot of people get to see the story and get to know you, to get you a little better. You know, when I've got to take a break in a minute here, and I'm going to tell the story properly of Todd Beamer. I'm sure you're familiar with Tom Burnett and so many of those who were on Flight 93. What was your recollection of that on that day, too? Because just some thoughts on that, if you were familiar with what those men did and the story of Flight 93.
18: Yeah, I mean, it's the scripture, right? Never, you know, it's laying your life down for your friends. And from my perspective, like you had mentioned, unfortunately, there was nothing we could do about the people on the airplanes. We weren't saving them. That's but right. Those airplanes were missiles, and they took it upon themselves to save thousands more on the ground. So they're the heroes. And that's an incredible story.
1: Yeah. Well, Major, thank you for your time and for your witness and for taking time to join us today. As I said, I am very grateful for your service to our country and for what you're now doing, too. I'll keep you in my prayers before I leave the studio here today. We stop by our chapel. We have the Blessed Sacrament there. So I will remember you, okay, and all those associated with 9/11. So thanks for being here.
18: Thanks for all you do, Drew. Appreciate it.
1: You got it. God bless you. It's been an honor to speak today with Major Marty Richard. I've got to take a short pause. When I come back, we'll share another story with you. I don't know if you're familiar with the story of Tom Beamer on United Flight 93. It's an amazing story, but there's a huge lesson here. It's not just what they did in the fuselage that day, or in the craft, the way they laid down their lives. It's what they did before that I think is the bigger story. Dr. Michael Pakalik will be joining me, and that is straight ahead.
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3: 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Across the nation, Americans are marking the 25th anniversary of 9/11 with ceremonies at all three attack sites. Robert Ryan was on the 74th floor of the World Trade Center South Tower.
4: One thing to remember, that 9/11 wasn't just the day. For some people, it lasted for years, the struggles and getting back their lives, whether because they lost a family member or they were there that day. The impact is everlasting.
3: At Ground Zero, former Presidents Clinton, Bush, Obama, and Biden attending today's commemoration, along with Vice President J.D. Vance. At the Pentagon, military leaders and families gathered for a remembrance ceremony, and in Shanksville, Pennsylvania, a tribute honoring the passengers and crew of Flight 93. And the Archdiocese of New York has created a memorial page honoring those who died and all whose lives were forever changed by the attacks on the World Trade Center. The page features historic images, reflections, and a clip from then Archbishop of New York Cardinal Edward Egan's homily delivered on September 16, 2001, with then Mayor Rudy Giuliani in attendance.
7: We're from Hoboken. We're from Montclair. We're from Chicago. We're from Los Angeles. I have personally heard all of these declarations and more with my own ears at the World Trade Center site in what we have come to call Ground Zero, but which I call Ground Hero.
3: The Archdiocese will also live stream a special 25th anniversary memorial mass today at 5 p.m. Eastern Time from St. Patrick's Cathedral, keeping you connected with the church and the world 24 hours a day. I'm Brooke Taylor, and this is listener-supported Relevant Radio.
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1: Such a powerful, powerful moment. It was audio from the Move Me United 93, where Todd Beamer, one of the passengers who helped bring down the hijacked plane, prayed the Our Father. Nick was telling me that he had just done a Bible study on the Our Father. I think it was days before this fateful moment. And, you know, I think there are moments, as I listen to that audio there, where when a person's entire life seems to converge ultimately in a single moment. And for Todd Beamer, I mean, that moment was September 11, 2001, somewhere over Pennsylvania. Just to give you a little perspective, and Dr. Michael Pakalik's going to be joining. We'll get his take on it. He wrote a great piece. I want to fill you in on that as well. Beamer was 32 years old. He was this loving husband, father, and he was a software salesman, a Sunday school teacher. And his wife, she was actually pregnant with her third child, his wife Lisa, and he boarded United Flight 93 that morning, expecting an ordinary business trip, you know, and instead, within a matter of minutes, he came to the realization he'll probably never see his family again. Can you imagine that? And yet, what struck me about Todd and his story is not the fact that he said, let's roll, and they fought these terrorists, but what struck me was his composure. You just heard audio. You just heard Lisa Jefferson. She's the telephone operator who spoke with him during the hijacking. And one of the things that struck me about what she said, she later recalled that, you know, his voice was really devoid of any stress. She said that, you know, he sounded so tranquil. For a moment, she actually questioned, you know, I wonder how urgent the situation really is. And just think about that, right? The airplane had been hijacked. Todd learned other planes had already struck the World Trade Center and the Pentagon, and he understood what that meant for everyone on that craft, that the men controlling his airplane were most certainly, almost certainly, on a suicide mission. So Todd and several passengers began discussing what they could do. Jeremy Glick, Tom Burnett, which is another great story, and Mark Bingham. They understood that waiting meant you're going to die. You're going to die anyway. So perhaps, you know, allowing hundreds of thousands of more innocent people to die in whatever building they're going to strike. So before Todd acted, he did something profoundly revealing. And you heard him with Lisa Jefferson. He asked her, would you pray with me? And they prayed the Lord's Prayer. And other passengers reportedly joined in. And Todd recited Psalm, one of my favorite Psalms, Psalm 23. Though I walk through the valley of the shadow of death, I will fear no evil, for you are with me. Then we hear those words, right? That became part of American history, part of 9/11. You hear him saying, all right, you guys ready? Let's roll. And I don't think Todd Beamer suddenly became courageous at 35,000 feet. I think that courage had been forming in him for years. And I'm joined by somebody who wrote just a wonderful piece who really reflected on what prepared Todd Beamer for this moment. His name's Dr. Michael Pakulik, and he's a professor of ethics and social philosophy at the Bush School of Business at the Catholic University of America. And I asked him to stop by to share some of his insights and reflections with us. Doctor, it's great to have you back. Good afternoon.
6: Hi, Drew. Great to be on your show.
1: It's such a powerful story that Todd, Todd Beamer and Burnett and all these other stories here of what those men was able to do. Give me your perspective on this. We know what happened on the plane that day. And I know Todd, you know, he didn't have to be on that flight. I mean, he stayed in later because of he wanted to be with his family. It's interesting how fate somehow, you know, plays out before us. But tell me a little bit about him, about his Christian faith and the events that led up to September 11th and really what had been forming in his heart.
6: Well, you know, it's funny. I was led to write on the day before 9/11, because the column I write for the Catholic Thing appears on a Thursday. So I kind of tried out my editor to see if I could submit it a day later. And he said, no, let's just do it for tomorrow. So I thought, okay, well, you know, what do you write about the day before? And then I looked into Todd Beamer. So, you know, we all know his story, yeah. And you've summarized it so beautifully that he just come back from a trip to Rome. He's an evangelical Christian, but because he was in some kind of excellence club with Oracle, where he was a salesman, they sent the whole best, you know, as a reward for the salespersons, they sent them to Rome. Mm. So he was there for 5 days with his wife, Lisa. And John Paul II, the great saint, was alive then, and he gave an audience on Wednesday. Did they go to the audience? And we know he was very appealing to evangelical Christians, and they have gone there. So that itself is, I quote from that, that homily and or that audience, and it's about Christ being king of the whole world and he's really in charge. It does have some interesting kind of connections to what was going to happen next week and in this man's life. And so then he comes back, and as you said, he first of all, he didn't have to go to California. He was taking the place of one of his colleagues, doing a favor for a colleague to attend this meeting with Sony. So that was extremely interesting. So he didn't even have to do that. It's because he was kind of doing extra, going above and beyond for a fellow worker. Hmm. And then he was planning originally to get on the evening flight on September 10th, which is what he usually did when he went to the West Coast. So he'd get a day, an evening rest over there and wake up for the meeting the next day. But he wanted to be with his wife and his kids, and he had just been in Rome and so on. So he wanted to stay in Cranberry, New Jersey, which is where they lived as long as possible. So he stayed an extra day. And that's why he was on the flight on the morning of September 11th. And we hear this, and we say, well, you know, fate, use the word fate, or God tricked him into this or something. And I don't think that's the way it is at all. I think that if we're doing the right thing and doing God's will in our day-to-day life, then he could have been very confident. And you said, the calmness in his voice, it really does reveal that he was completely confident that he was there for a reason. And so he wasn't perplexed at all. He had been, so to speak, walking in faith. And when he found himself in that circumstances, he acted in faith. And faith brings calmness to us, as the Psalm 23 says, right? And so here's another interesting thing. You said in your introduction, well, he was going to die anyway. So, right. You know, you right, might as well be heroic if you're going to die anyway, right? And,
1: sure.
6: And when you said that, I thought to myself, well, guess what? You know, we're all going to die anyway.
1: That's right.
6: Like, I'm not living forever on this earth, right? So you could look at our lives on earth as like Flight 93, and we have a choice. We can kind of cower in the back, and we're going to go down at the end anyway, right. Or we could do something heroic. And that's what this take up your cross daily and follow me really amounts to. Be heroic every day. And you're saying, you know, Tom Beamer was like that. I mean, he and his wife accepted children generously. He taught Sunday school. He studied the Bible. He wanted to be a disciple of our Lord. He was living a heroic life on a day-to-day basis because he was laying down his life as much as he could for others. And that's what it is to be a disciple of Christ. And then when the moment came for what our Lord, by the way, would say is a secondary kind of giving up your life. Like, that's not really that's secondary. The real thing is when you give over your whole existence to our Lord in an act of devotion and latria, it's called in the church, right? That's the real thing. And so this is a secondary thing. And it was almost offhand for him. It's really kind of amazing. And he's an evangelical Christian, but you know what? The audience of John Paul II was about how our Lord's kingship reaches out to all peoples in the world. He said, it's kind of a commentary in Psalm 47. He says, here the psalm, he divides it in two parts, and in the second part, he says, here it takes a surprisingly universalistic turn. And I would urge your listeners to go to Psalm 47, read this. And so it's this kind of openness, great disciple of Christ, Tom Beamer. I think, you know, the Catholic Church, I'm not saying, canonize him, but we can certainly claim him as a great disciple to imitate.
1: Yeah, and I could not agree with you more on that. I think you're so right. I also think your observation is on too. Not only was he a committed Christian, he worked hard, he loved his family, he welcomed children. He really was living the way you should live on September 10th and 9th and 8th and 7th and every day before. And, you know, the thing that struck me about his story, too, is like, you don't know when you're going to have your last dinner with somebody you love, or you're going to say goodbye to your kids for the last time, or you're driving home for the last time. I'll call you tomorrow, but there won't be a tomorrow. And, you know, our faith doesn't teach you to become morbidly, you know, we're not to be obsessed with uncertainty, quite the opposite. I mean, it teaches us to live for today. And that's what his story was all about. I mean, what advice should you give to those who are listening, Doctor, about making sure you're formed, you know, to living every moment, because we have to live in the now, but we don't know when God's going to call us home.
6: Yeah, so true. He didn't anticipate, as you said, that he was going to die when he got on that flight. He was probably jet-lagged, maybe thought he'd take a really good nap heading out there to San Francisco. Right. And all of a sudden, he finds himself in the middle of emergency. And a lot of things happen this way. Maybe you saw the pictures of those people in Nepal, and they're walking down the street, and behind them is this huge tidal wave.
1: Horrible, yeah.
6: Like, they don't kind of wake up and say, I think a tidal wave is going to engulf me today. It's the last thing they ever thought of, right?
1: That's right.
6: So, like, this is the human condition, and it can affect all of us. But here's what I want to say. I want to say that I think as a nation, since 25 years ago, we've been essentially living in a state of emergency, in a state of terror. You know, the war on terror. We have presidents who govern. I'm not going to get political, but all presidents have governed by decrees of emergency in the last 24. You know, Bush had them, Obama had them, Trump has them. We're all Biden. We're being governed by declarations of emergency and fear. And I think we need to step back and say, you know, what were people living like on September 10th?
1: Right.
6: And let's try to act like that. Yeah. That was the right way to act.
1: You also point out that, at least you suggest, that tragedy should prompt repentance. What did you mean by that?
6: Well, Well, this is our Lord's own words, and I think it's really fascinating that, you know, look, the front page of the newspapers has got a different tragedy. It's the Amazon Prime jet that goes past the runway, or it's the tidal wave in Nepal, or it's, you know, every single day you see on the front page of the newspaper a picture of a tragedy. Mm-hmm. And our Lord, you know, he's so thoughtful in what he said, because, you know, if you add up all the words in the New Testament, it's not at all compared to, say, even the Catechism of the Catholic Church or an encyclopedia, for sure. Relatively few numbers of words, and our Lord spoke and were recorded, but he did pay attention to disasters and catastrophes. There's one that's human inflicted. You had where Pontius Pilate mixed the blood of certain Galileans with their sacrifices. Mm. And then another one about this Tower of Siloam that fell on and killed 18 people. So he's quite aware that the human condition is a condition of being aware of disasters and tragedies. And what does he say? He says, well, do you think that the people who are killed in these disasters were worse than everybody else? Like, because that is our natural reaction. We think, oh, you know, we were spared. We're alive here. We don't have any tidal waves engulfing us. We must be better than those people in Nepal.

0: Well, maybe some people do. We're rather thinking we're better off that we weren't, and therefore we must be morally superior. Hmm. And our Lord is alert to this, and he says, no, that shouldn't be your reaction. Your reaction should be to repent. Repent of your sins. Otherwise, you're going to suffer the very same disaster as these people. And he's, of course, now translating it from the visible to the invisible. The end of our life, what you and I were talking about, we're going to face a disaster. We're going to die. It could be a heart attack that we don't even know.
1: Right.
0: We fall down in the street and we die. It could be somebody hits us with a car. But it's going to happen. And so then the question is, well, is that really going to be a judgment of winnowing for us? Is that going to be, because death for a Christian is either a judgment which winnows us, or it's like sister death, as St. Francis of Assisi. Because we welcome it because we're going to be joined with Christ. And which of those two attitudes we have when we die depends on how we live. Like Tolstoy said, the way you live is the way you're going to die. And I think that Todd Beamer teaches us that.
1: You know, I found striking too. There's always so much confusion when these events go on. People wonder why a good and loving God would allow this type of tragedy to take place. And, you know, and I always believe that God brings good out of everything. Romans 8:28, right? He can bring good out of the greatest of all tragedies. And it's an opportunity to try to understand God's perfect will and his permissive will, and understand why God is providentially present even in these events that involve horrific evil. Maybe you can speak to that.
0: Well, you know, I think in my own experience when I study these kinds of things, I find that God doesn't take away these things, and he probably does it more than we know.
1: Right.
0: Stymie evil people from doing evil, but when he doesn't stymie them, there's very often a kind of mark or signature that he puts on things. So you see, okay, you know, I really do care about you. And one of the interesting, I think that one of the interesting things about Flight 93 is that it was essentially an empty flight. It was a huge aircraft and had 40 people on it. Mm-hmm. It was basically empty. And that's why everybody could go into the back and get on one of those airphones, because there weren't that many people on the flight.
1: Right.
0: And, you know, that itself is a small mercy. The thing could have been crammed with 300 people. It had only 40 people. You know, that's quite unusual. People who observe this say, well, this is a very unusually, you know, empty flight for United Airlines. And that's like the finger of God. He puts the finger of God. People who know people who have suffered, you know, horrible things and so on will know what I'm talking about, because you often do see that.
1: You know, Doctor, one of my observations after 9/11, I remember pulling up to my church, and I couldn't get into the church parking lot, and I never saw anything like it. I mean, I had to drive down the street to find a place to park. And in the weeks that followed 9/11 and this tragedy, churches overflowed. What do you think happened spiritually in the weeks and the months afterwards? I mean, did they famously fill? Why do spiritual awakenings follow disasters, and why do they so often fade?
0: Well, the first one is, I think that we were sensitive to what our Lord said, and we did use this as an occasion for repent. You had people who realized, well, I'm working too hard. You know, I've got to cut back on what I'm doing. If I were in that sky, you know, I happened to be bond salesmen who weren't up on the top floor with Cantor Fitzgerald. They looked on, they said, well, wait a second, you know, these men are jumping out of the windows in a fire. What if it happened to me? Would I be prepared? And they cut back and they spend more time with their family and they devote themselves to prayer. So it's exactly what our Lord was talking about, this repent when you see this sort of thing happen. But why doesn't it last? And, well, why don't New Year's resolutions last? But, and part of it is human nature. But I do think that, you know, I was just looking at the first page of the Wall Street Journal because they reprinted it from that day or the day after. And it was, you know, Bush said something like, we're going to strike back at these people. And you know what? We couldn't strike back at those people. The people who committed it were all dead. You know, maybe one or two were still alive and they got caught. There was a trial of one of them. But you couldn't strike back. Okay, so we should wipe out the Taliban so that they not do something again. But we actually did enter a period of a war against Iraq, which had nothing to do with this crime. And our nation, the whole, in my view, and this is a political view, the whole attitude of the nation turned towards

0: war on terror and warfare. And warfare is really quite at odds with repentance. So I believe, and look, I supported the war in Iraq when it happened, right? But right. I believe now, looking back, that that was a wrong turn, and that we should have spent time in repentance rather than in fighting wars.
1: That's profound. My guest today, Dr. Michael Pakulik. If you want to follow him too, let me give you a quick plug. You can check it out, his Substack. That's Michael Joseph Pakulik, PAKALUK.substack.com, and check it out. I only have a few moments left, Doctor. Let me ask you just a hypothetical question. If you knew that today was your September 10th, so to speak, like Todd Beamer, like, you know, so many others, what would you do?
0: This is a trick question, because a lot of saints have been asked that question. Like, what would you do if you knew this was your last day?
1: Right. Many said nothing, right? Nothing different, right?
0: And the answer, that's the right answer. I do exactly what I'm doing.
1: That's a tough question. Right? That is a tough
0: right,
1: one.
0: Right now, I'll tell you what I'm doing right now, Drew. I took my son to the driving range because he's a real golf prodigy.
1: Oh, wow.
0: And I took a break from hitting golf balls with him to talk with you. And I'm going to go back to hitting golf balls with my son. That's what I'm going to do, even if I know I'm going to die tomorrow. So that's what I'm going to do.
1: That sounds awesome. Well, I am really grateful for your time and for your insight. And I love this article. People want to read your work. How's the best way to get it? I'm assuming just go to Substack. Is that the best way to follow you?
0: I also have a new Claude with my, you know, with vibe coding has helped me in a very, just a day's work, construct a very nice personal website. So you can go to michaelpakulik.com. And now it has, you know, links to all of my work and my books and everything about me. It's a professional website. It doesn't have any personal stories, but that would be the best place to go.
1: So you did that in a day with AI, huh? That's pretty amazing, isn't it? Web designers are in trouble. That's what I'm going to say.
0: Well, they have to move to higher value tasks than writing code for websites.
1: Well, Doctor, thanks. Well, I'll check out the website. We'll put a link up also for your Substack, and keep writing. Look forward to the next time you and I can talk.
0: Same here. So I hope to see you again soon.
1: Likewise. Well, if you're in town, let me know. Stop by the studio. It's always good to have you, okay?
0: Yeah, I'd love to.
1: That's Dr. Michael Pakulik. Right. Check out his Substack, Michael Joseph Pakulik, PAKALUK.substack.com. Let me ask you a question. I'll ask you a couple, and let's talk about this as well. Has a sudden death or tragedy maybe ever changed the way you live? You know, did September 11th maybe change your prayer life or your relationship with God? Do you remember those churches being overflowing? And why do you think that spiritual urgency fades? It seems to happen all the time. Yeah, and have you ever looked back on an apparently insignificant decision and realized later that decision changed your life? I think of Todd Beamer getting on that particular flight, or his decision to stay, take the morning flight rather than the night flight in an effort to go ahead and to spend more time with his family. I also want to hear what you were doing on that day. I know we all remember certain days, and I think they're more vivid than others. People, I could probably ask you right now, where were you when John F. Kennedy was assassinated? There's a whole different demographic that'll call in and say, I remember when or where. And if I ask people about 9/11, the same thing. Where were you? Do you remember who called you and said, turn on the television set? Do you remember what you saw on television? When did you get plugged into the story? Maybe you remember the small things, like the impossibly blue sky, or the moment that you realized that America and your life would never quite be the same. And things really have changed post 9/11, that's for sure. 25 years later, I'd love to hear your story. Where were you on September 11th? What did you see? Who did you know? Did you lose somebody that day? What do you remember that you never want the next generation to forget? And I wonder whether the memory of 9/11 will be just as resonant for the next generation, or is that memory already beginning to fade? Stay with me. When we return, you'll hear the story of a man who was there in New York City and what happened, and I'll share with you where I was, and I'd love to hear about your own encounters. We'll open the phones. Let's talk about that day, okay? Lessons learned, experiences lived. and so much more. In fact, my wife, she shared with me a story that her cousin, who was in New York, had. And it was an observation that to this day I've never forgotten. Something small that happened on that day. But it leaves kind of an indelible mark on the mind. I'll share that with you and more when I return.
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10: It was a beautiful start of the day.
11: He was light.
10: Oh, yes. He was light and he was approachable.
12: President George W. Bush arrived at Emma Booker Elementary School in Sarasota, Florida on a clear September Tuesday to celebrate a surge in reading scores. Teacher Kay Daniels' second graders were eager to meet him. The children were about to read to President Bush when the light began to turn.
10: Mr. Carr came up and whispered in the president's ear, and my whole being just froze because I knew that was not supposed to happen.
11: And then something happened to the president's attitude.
10: He left us for a moment, not physically, but I could tell he left us for a moment, but he came back. And I'm wondering, what was that moment about? That is a part of me that will never go away because it's a part of me. Just like breathing is a part of me, that day is a part of me.
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1: Yeah, that was Kate Daniels. She was the teacher who was reading to the school students when President Bush found out about 9/11. You remember that moment? I do. I remember seeing that video many times. You know, there are dates you learn about in a history book, and then there are dates I think you sometimes carry with inside you. And 9/11 is that way for a lot of Americans. If you were old enough to remember that Tuesday morning, I probably don't have to tell you what happened. I just have to ask you, where were you? Right? And chances are you probably know. Do you remember the room, the television, the phone call, the person standing next to you? Maybe you were driving to work, and first you're confused by the reports on the radio. Maybe somebody came running into your office and said, hey, man, a plane just hit the World Trade Center. Turn on the TV. You know, at first you thought, as a lot of us did, look, it's an accident. That was my reaction. I was not in talk radio at that moment in time. I was into production. I was a documentarian at the time. I was in an edit bay working on a project, and my phone rings, and it's my wife, and she's like, turn on the television, Drew. And I turn on the monitor in the studio, and I see this plane hit, and I thought, man, I've got to get out of here. And I went immediately left. I drove home, and as my wife and I had the television on in the home, we saw the second plane hit the tower. And there was talk of, you know, planes heading towards D.C. and all that. And I remember people jumping out of windows. And I got on my knees at that moment in time with my wife. And we prayed the chaplet of the Divine Mercy for all those who were dying in that moment. Anytime you have tragedy or accident, I would encourage you to do the same thing. I remember that day. I remember the second plane hitting. And I remember the events that unfolded. It was 8:46 that morning when the first plane struck the North Tower. 17 minutes later, the second struck the South Tower, and then came the Pentagon, then Flight 93 with Todd Beamer and so many other heroic passengers crashing into a field near Shanksville, Pennsylvania, after passengers fought back against these hijackers. By 10:30 that morning, both towers were gone, and 3,000 innocent people would die. But the numbers don't tell you, you know, what September 11th was. I mean, people do. And that's why I want your story. This morning I was going through my email, and a friend of mine, a man who I worked with his wife for a long time, sent me an email. And he says, I remember what I was doing on 9/11, as I'm sure you do. He says, I was having breakfast in a private dining room with an account on the top floor of the Credit Suisse building at 1125 Madison Ave. Ben Ruff joins me right now. And Ben, it's great to have you with me. Good afternoon.
13: Hi, Drew. Nice to be with you as well.
1: Bring me back in time. Tell me what happened there, because something I think quite unique happened in your experience as this news broke.
13: Well, I remember the day vividly. You know, your prior guest mentioned, what were you doing and what do you remember? And I was thinking to myself, I remember a handful of things in my life. The first thing like this I remember was when JFK got shot. It was the first time I'd ever saw my dad cry. Uh-huh. I think I was about 6 years old. Uh-huh. And this obviously is etched my memory as well. I remember walking there in Manhattan. It was a crisp, cool day. And the sky, for whatever reason, seemed to be ultra blue. It was just amazingly blue. And so I met my customer in our dining room upstairs, and we were engrossed in a conversation. There were two big windows in the room, and I was facing away from the towers. The window to my right was facing the tower, and I saw a little wisp of white smoke, I guess. I thought it was a cloud go by, and I didn't think anything of it other than, well, that's kind of weird. It was so clear outside. And then about a few minutes later, a black cloud, as it turned out, the smoke went by, and I turned to my left, and my client's jaw was hitting the table because he was looking right at it. And that's when I turned and I looked at it and saw Tower One, I guess it was. And I saw the hole in the top, and I thought a boiler had blown up. And my customer, much more astute than I was, we walked over to the window, and he says, that's a plane. Someone flew a plane into the building. Wow. And I'll never forget his next comment was, and that was no mistake. And I said, well, that's pretty crazy to make a comment like that. And so we sat there for a little while. There were five of us. And then we said, you know, we know a lot of people over there. We should go down to the trading floor. So we went down to the sixth floor. And The first person I saw was my chief economist, Neil Soss, who was a really good guy, very smart. Mm-hmm. And he walked right up to me. And he knew I was a serious Catholic. He was a serious Jew. And we used to talk about religion quite a bit, actually. Uh-huh. And he says, get out of here. Because we don't need you here. We need you at church praying. This is way bigger than either one of us. And I just remember thinking to myself, he was intuiting that something, this was before either one of the towers had fallen. And he was kind of intuiting there was something very big going on here. And I'll never forget that. And subsequent to that, this was several weeks later, he made a comment that I'll never forget. And at this point in time, we knew that Al-Qaeda was involved in Osama bin Laden. And he made a comment to a group of people that there were two people under the same tent who understood each other, but they were on opposite sides of the tent. That was George W. Bush and Osama bin Laden. Mm. He said, they both believe in God. Most others don't. And he referenced Europe specifically. He says, the people in Europe have no clue what these people are talking about because the churches in Europe have turned into museums. The only place that anybody prays in Europe other than St. Peter's are the mosques.
1: Wow.
13: I'll never forget him saying that. He said, and I think it was in reference, I think George Bush had said something, had referenced crusades or something like that. And but Neil was spot on in some ways. And he says, you know, we live in a very secularized world. And and this is bringing it right to the forefront. And he kind of viewed it not as an attack on our country as much as attack on our culture.
1: Yeah, no, I agree with that. I definitely agree with that.
13: Yeah.
1: But Ben, what was it like when you left? Because I'm assuming you must have called your wife. You're there in New York. Getting out was pretty surreal at that moment in time.
13: Surreal is the right word. Yeah. And speaking of Linda, she called my secretary as soon as she saw this. And my secretary, I mean, she just knew I was in New York having breakfast with a client, didn't really know where I was specifically. Mm-hmm. And for whatever reason, she told Linda, well, I think she's having breakfast at Windows of the World, which is up in one of the towers. And my wife panicked at that point in time. She walked over to the school, which was next door to our house, and got the kids out of school. Because she was quite concerned that I was going to be a goner. And we were told, don't make any outgoing phone calls unless they're an emergency. But you know, I called Linda, you know, probably about an hour, maybe 45 minutes later, and she was like, and she was right. She said, you know, why did you call me? I said, you know, I was kind of, I knew I was
1: right,
13: safe,
1: right,
13: and I just really didn't think about it. But it was surreal. We were there for 3 nights. You know, you couldn't fly out, and I stayed with a trader friend of mine, and stayed in his apartment. And then I got a phone call from another client of mine, on the equity side, who had an analyst there down. He was actually staying in the Marriott next to the Twin Towers.
1: Wow.
13: We drove him back as well. He happened to work for a client called American Express.
1: Yeah. Wow.
13: And, he described what happened to him. He said he had just gotten out of the shower. And he heard this. He thought it was an earthquake.
1: Yeah.
13: And he put on his sandals, pair of shorts, and a T-shirt, grabbed his American Express card, never leave home without it, and ran outside just as the other plane flew over his head and flew into the other tower.
1: Whoa.
13: And he thought it was a missile.
1: Wow.
13: And he just started running. He said, I couldn't see anything.
1: Yep.
13: He said there were desks, computers flying all over the place. He said I ran till I hit a fence. And he had no identification. And my office called me and said, hey, can you drive this guy back to Chicago? The airline said they can get him back to Minneapolis if we can get him to Chicago.
1: Did he see people jumping from the building?
13: You know, he did not. He couldn't see anything. He says it was just absolutely pitch black.
1: Yeah.
13: But my brother, my younger brother, David, he worked for an investment bank downtown. And he was on his way downtown in the train.
1: Yeah.
13: And they stopped the train. And he walked, got up. They just said, you know, there's something's happened downtown. They didn't say what.
1: Yeah.
13: And said, everybody has to get off the train. So he got off the train. He got up and he saw people jumping out of the building.
1: Yeah. That's
13: something which obviously is staying with him for the rest of his life.
1: Hey,
13: I remember, but there was a tremendous amount of heroism.
1: Yeah.
13: There was a tremendous amount of heroism that was displayed that day, as the professor was referencing. And one of them, there was a church nearby that I used to go to. It was run by the Franciscans.
1: Mm-hmm.
13: And I remember this guy's name was Judge, which I thought was a great name for a priest, Father Judge. And he was a chaplain for the New York Fire Department. And all the fire departments just cleared out. They all flew down there to serve. And this guy left the church and flew down there as well and went into the lobby of Tower One, as I recall, and was hearing confessions of the firemen as they were going up.
1: Praise God.
13: And he got hit and killed. In fact, I think he's considered the first death from 9/11. And they carry, there's a very iconic picture of the fireman carrying him out on a stretcher. Very, very powerful stuff.
1: Ben, thanks. Thanks for joining me today. I do appreciate you sharing. Tell Linda I said hello to him.
13: I will.
1: Be glad to get together with you two at some point in time, but I've got to take a short pause here. When we come back, I'm going to pick it up with a little bit more, but that's Ben Ruff. He was there on the ground that day, as many perhaps of you were. Maybe you know somebody was there. Today we are remembering September 11th, not simply through the headlines or the history books, but your memories. Now, where were you when you heard? And what do you remember about that morning? Were you in New York or Washington? Were you in Chicago? Were you somewhere else in the country? Maybe there's a little detail. Like Ben mentioned that blue sky. I heard the same thing. What about the silence or the flags or the crowd at church? What stayed with you 25 years later? I want to help preserve those memories today because a generation is growing up that knows September 11th only as history. So we'll take a look back and take a look at your own experiences. I have maybe 15 minutes to hang out with you. So if you're on hold, I'll grab your calls. If you want to join me, let me give you the number. It's 888-914-9149. 888-914-9149. And I'll share an observation that somebody made to me about that day. It's those small, subtle, weird things that sometimes stay with you. This is one that I've really never forgotten. That and more when I return.
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16: This is Archbishop Alexander Sample of the Archdiocese of Portland in Oregon. 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
21: 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A naval officer will join me on witnessing the heroism of 9/11. 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
0: Elsa, it's Lynn. I only have a minute. I'm on United 93, and it's been hijacked by terrorists who say they have a bomb. Apparently, they have flown a couple of planes into the World Trade Center already, and it looks like they're going to take this one down as well. Mostly, I just wanted to say I love you, and I'm going to miss you.
3: Okay, well, I just wanted to tell you I love you. We're having a little problem on the plane. I'm totally fine. I just love you more than anything. Just know that. You know, I'm comfortable and I'm okay. It's a little problem, so I just love you. Please tell my family I love them too.
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1: Yeah, it's the one common denominator. We're hearing all those flight calls and man, there's some powerful audio there. Final farewells, love. That's the common denominator. Everyone signing off one final time to tell their spouse or their family that they love them. It's good to be with you today. Thanks for joining me. We're taking a look back now, 25 years after that fateful day on September 11th. And I'm going to go to the phones. I'll take a few of your calls. Love to hear what you went through. Yeah, I hear those calls there. Life is so fragile, right? Tomorrow is not guaranteed. So I say to you, tell somebody you love them while you still can. Right? Forgive that person that you're holding animus against. So call somebody who's been waiting for that call. Maybe pray for somebody. And remember, you know, that, you know, remember that we're not guaranteed it tomorrow, you know? And then just pick up that phone and say, I want to tell you I love you, right? And that's all you need to do. Where were you? What did you see? Who do you remember? What happened that day? Tell me how you came to learn of the experience and what your big takeaway from it was. What do you make of the churches being overflowing, you know, with people? What was that experience like for you? You can join us 888-914-9149. Also, because I only have about 10 minutes, I'm going to go to the phones here, but did you lose somebody on September 11th? Who was that person? And what would you want America to know about him or her? And what did you tell your children that day? Or what did your parents tell you? And you're, you know, I'd love to hear your story. 888-914-9149. Before I go to the phones, I'm going to just share one quick little insight. My wife has a cousin who lived in New York, and he was there when those towers were hit. And he told her, he says, you know, the thing about that day, there's weird things that just kind of stand out. He said, I remember how blue the sky was. It was one of the things that they know. It was just such a crystal clear blue day. But after those towers collapsed, you see what looks like just this massive cloud of debris and glass and dust and poison that was just washing over everybody. And people were covered in this white dust. And he says, you know, when I would leave work, you often hear the click and the clack of women's high heels on the pavement. You know, that's what you'd often hear. He says, the one thing that stands out to me, one thing that I remember, he says, was the silence. Because the women either took off their shoes or many of the women, he says, were running into to stores where they were buying sneakers because they had a long way to go home. And he says, but that click, clack of the heels, he says it was absent that day. It was a weird little thing that he picked up and remembered, but you might have the same thing. Let me take a few of your calls, okay? 888-914-9149. Sandy's in Oceanside, California. Sandy, thanks for waiting. Good afternoon.
23: Hi. I wanted to tell you, I was in customer service for a respiratory care firm, and I had New York on the line, and the guy I was talking to started crying, and he said a plane just hit the building. And I remember I couldn't believe it was happening, and there was so much remorse, so much sadness.
1: Yeah, it was a rough day. Where were you located? Were you in California when that went down?
23: Yes, I was in California, but I was on the line. Yeah. Because I started work, and we immediately we're trying to figure out how to send respiratory masks, and we finally got them in through New Jersey.
1: Wow. Well, thank you for what you've done. Boy, they needed them desperately. Sandy, thank you so much. Miriam's in Modesto, California. Miriam, good afternoon.
4: Good afternoon. Thank you for taking my call. I have quick story to share with you. 1.5 months before 9/11 happened. Didn't happen yet. I have five of us in our family. So each of us has a decade of the rosary or petition. And my 8-year-old son, William Schufeld, was praying his petition, his own petition he made up. And it was for firemen and volcanoes. And we keep saying every night the same thing, volcano, fireman. We're like, what is going on with this? And one and a half months after it happened, I said, William, did you remember you were praying for firemen and volcanoes? 350 firemen died, and the building that blew up, it was like a volcanic eruption with the cloud and the smoke. And so he was only 8. He's like 32 now. Like, so that was something that was given to him while we were praying the rosary to an 8-year-old boy.
1: Wow.
4: And like he knew, but he didn't know anything.
1: Right, That's interesting. So, Miriam, thank you. Thanks for sharing that. And thanks for praying. It's important. Preston's in Fort Wayne, Indiana. Preston, good afternoon.
5: Hello. I was 6 years old. I remember seeing it on TV, and all my the adults in my life, you know, at the time, freaking out and calling each other. One thing, you asked how it's being remembered.
1: Yeah.
5: So I'm a millennial, and I work with some people that are 28, 22, 18, you know, so younger people. The narrative is being changed now to where 9/11 is being...
1: Preston, I lost you. I hope you're there. Preston, hold on 1 second. Back it up. I missed you. You said the narrative is now being changed, and then your audio cut out. So pick it up there. I want to hear what you had to say.
5: I work with some younger people, some Gen Z people, and they don't remember 9/11, but the narrative is being changed now to where they generally think that 9/11 was justified. It was something America deserved. So they don't remember it, but they believe it was something that should have happened. And that is disturbing to me, that seeing this growing trend amongst the younger people. I don't really know what to make of it other than that we're not only are we not forgetting, we are changing the way it's being told.
1: That's such a great observation. It's so true. And where are you seeing most of this? On social media?
5: With some of my coworkers, my younger coworkers and the kids that are around their age. I do see some of it on YouTube. You see the rise of people like Hassan Piker. You see Mom Donnie in New York. But generally, firsthand, I've seen it with people that I actually work with, the younger people.
1: First of all,
5: the hatred of America that is growing.
1: I'm glad you shared that, because you know what? It really is true. And I'm curious. I'm glad you called in as a millennial to share what your experience is. I mean, you can criticize American foreign policy. You know, you may not like it. You may not appreciate it. You might totally disagree with it. But you can't conclude that innocent Americans deserve to be murdered. Those are two totally, entirely different moral propositions. And I don't know what we do, because you know, I know others who've said the same thing, Preston. I don't know why this is taking place or going down. I don't know really what's feeding it. But we'll have to pray. And I guess the only thing we can do is really, you know, show the truth, remember and not forget, and teach the truth about the whole thing. But I'm grateful for your call. Thank you for joining me. Thanks for sharing that perspective. You know, when somebody says America deserved 9/11, I think you have to ask a very simple question. Who exactly deserved it, right? Did the young woman sitting at her desk on the 96th floor deserve to die, or the father on that airplane deserve to be murdered because something his government had done, or the firefighter who climbed those steps of the World Trade Towers, who was trying to rescue somebody else and got crushed beneath that collapsing building, did he deserve it? Did all those kids who lost their mothers and fathers somehow deserve to grow up without them? That's the tragedy of 9/11. It really is. And if you hear that type of rhetoric, as Preston was just pointing out that he's hearing amongst his friends, you know, speak truth to that matter. Right? You can condemn American policy. You could argue that America's made terrible mistakes. You could even believe that our government has committed these grave injustices. I have no problem with that. And none of that gives you the moral right to deliberately kill innocent people. And I think we've become a culture of death where these lines are now blurred. And it's one of the fundamental errors of terrorism. It takes grievance against a government or an institution or a religion or a culture, and it transfers all that supposed guilt to the innocent. And as Catholics, we have to totally reject that completely. I mean, evil committed by one side never gives the other side permission to commit evil in return, right? Never. I'm glad Preston called. Preston, thank you for that. Let me sneak another call in here. Milt is in central Minnesota. Milt, good afternoon.
6: Yes, Drew. I have a good friend and his wife. They were scheduled to be on the first flight out of Boston, the first one that hit the towers, yeah. I believe. And they canceled because they wanted to visit some friends a little longer, so they weren't on the flight. Anyways, then that couple and another couple, they rented a car. Because they were flying out of or going to Los Angeles, so they weren't on a flight. Well, then their flight never happened, and so they rented a car and went from the East Coast to the West Coast. He just feels lucky,
1: yeah,
6: guilty, kind of, you know, that he wasn't on that flight.
1: Yeah, thank God for that.
6: Pretty incredible.
1: Right? Yeah, no kidding.
6: Yeah.
1: No kidding.
6: Yeah.
1: Milt, thanks.
6: We talk about that quite a bit. Yeah, thank you.
1: Yeah, no, you got it. I mean, there are people who had premonitions, like Tom Burnett and others, that something was going to happen. There are people who didn't get on that flight. And there were other people like Todd Beamer, who delayed, you know, leaving the night before and got on that flight and played a critical role. We don't know the day or the hour, right? Thank God for every moment. Carlos is in Elk Grove, California. Carlos, I have about a moment, so go right ahead.
7: No, I just wanted to say my friend, who was my very best friend, at 9/11 was his anniversary.
1: Wow.
7: And because of the fact that he had been through the, back in 1990-something, when the bomb went off, he could smell the smoke, and he got all his 42 people out of their 44th to 47th floor.
1: Wow.
7: By having them walk down, even though he was told not to.
1: Wow.
7: And his company wound up giving him a recognition. Every single person survived because of him. And it's just wonderful that that he got the recognition that he got from the company. They named one of the rooms, one of the boardrooms, after him.
1: Wow, praise God for
7: and,
1: that.
7: And 9/11 is also his anniversary.
1: Carlos, thanks.
7: Anniversary, but he died 5 years ago, so today would have been his 55th anniversary.
1: May the souls of the faithfully departed, for the mercy of God, rest in peace. I'm Drew Mariani, out of time for the day. Thank you all for joining me and allowing me to be part of your afternoon. Until we talk again, I'll offer a prayer for you. Have a great day.
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24: 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Throughout the day, memorials have taken place locally, nationally, and around the world, marking 25 years since the 9/11 terror attacks. During the remembrance ceremony in Lower Manhattan today, one of the victims' wives called for Saudi Arabia to be held responsible. Scott Pringle reports.
25: With former Presidents Clinton, Bush, Obama, and Biden all in attendance, 9/11 widow Terry Strada appeared to call them out for not holding Saudi Arabia partially accountable for 9/11.
26: For 25 years, administration after administration, including leaders in front of us here today, chose to protect the Saudis instead of standing with the 9/11 families.
25: With Vice President J.D. Vance in the crowd, the Basking Ridge, New Jersey native then urged President Trump to take action on Saudi Arabia.
26: President Trump can still change that. Tell the Saudis to stop lying.
24: NBC's Kelly O'Donnell is in Dublin, Ireland, ahead of President Trump's visit there this weekend, and says commemorations have been taking place.
27: In Ireland, there are four permanent memorials to the victims of 9/11 in this country, because at least 18 Irish citizens were among those killed. And it's estimated that Perhaps 1,000 of those who died had some family ties to Ireland. So the bonds are close.
24: And the Vatican is marking the 25th anniversary of 9/11 by recalling how three popes have responded over the past quarter century. Pope John Paul II called the attacks an unspeakable horror and urged hope over despair. Pope Benedict XVI prayed at Ground Zero in 2008, and Pope Francis, during his 2015 visit, called the attacks a senseless act of destruction, insisting that unity and reconciliation must triumph over hatred, keeping you connected with the church and the world 24 hours a day. I'm Brooke Taylor, and this is listener-supported Relevant Radio.
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12: 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Relationship problems? 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
13: All right, here we go. Welcome to the show. You know, one of the great things about hosting the show is that I get to come across some wonderful Catholic resources to help our marriages that I never even knew existed. And one of those organizations that has a plethora of resources for engaged and married couples is the United States Conference of Catholic Bishops. I didn't know that. So today, I'm going to be joined by Dr. Julia Dzelski, who is the Associate Director for Marriage and Family Life of the USCCB. And we're going to talk about all the resources that are out there that Julia is in charge of. So be prepared to be blown away by all that these websites have to offer and USCCB has to offer. I was blown away. I think you will be as well, right? So stay tuned. You're going to learn a lot of some great things today. Please be reminded the content of today's show is solely for educational purposes, not a replacement for mental health diagnosis or treatment. Calling into the show does not establish a therapist-patient relationship with me. But we do have a very close and intimate relationship with our Blessed Mother under the title of Undoer of Knots, because it's under that title that she protects marriages. So we always start with a prayer to her, as you know. Please join me in the name of the Father, and of the Son, and of the Holy Spirit. Blessed Mother, take into your hands the knots that affect married couples, and with your long fingers of love and grace, undo these knots for the glory of God. Visit married couples with your grace, renew their sacramental covenant, increase God's love in them, and strengthen their bond of peace, so that with their children, they may always rejoice in the gift of your blessing. Amen. All right. So, listen, the Catholic Church in the United States has an unbelievably rich storehouse of information, resources, and tools for married couples, and for anyone with an interest in marriage and church teaching, right? And so here to pull back the curtain is Dr. Julia Dzelski. And before I get to her introduction, please remember, any questions you have about church teaching, doctor resources, marriage, etc., give us a call, 888-914-9149. That's our Catholic Order of Foresters call line, 888-914-9149. Or, of course, you could email me at doug@irrelevantradio.com. All right. So here we go. So I'm very pleased to introduce to you Julia Dzelski. She is the Associate Director for Marriage and Family Life at the United States Conference of Catholic Bishops. In her role, she assists the U.S. Catholic bishops in advancing the vocation to marriage and the mission of the family as the domestic church. She oversees foryourmarriage.org, a website to help couples at all stages of life to understand and live God's plan for happy,
14: holy marriages. She has spoken and written on family life, the call to motherhood, and the sanctity of life. Currently, she serves as a consultant to the Dicastery for Laity, Family, and Life at the Vatican. She holds a licentiate, an STL, and a doctorate, STHD, in theology from the Pontifical University of St. Thomas Aquinas in Rome. She and her family live in the Washington, D.C. area. Julia, welcome to the show.
15: Well, thank you. So good to be with you, Doug.
14: I'm just so excited that you're here, and I don't even know how I came across the website. Somebody must have tipped me onto it, but I'm like, oh my goodness, we've got to find somebody who can talk to us. And then I think my producer reached out, and you were like, yeah, pick me. So here we are. So how did you come to get to this place in life? How did you come to work for the USCCB and in your role with the Marriage and Family Life folks?
15: Well, that's a good question. I think it partly was somewhat like you just described. It was a lift your hand and say, pick me. when I saw the position, I probably did just that. But nonetheless, you know, it did kind of drop in my lap. And I have to say that from early childhood, I did recognize the value and the beauty of marriage and family life.
14: Yeah.
15: I was blessed with a strong family, blessed with a family that was faith-filled and placed, you know, faith first and family second,
14: yeah,
15: and then everything else third. And so I was blessed with that. And I did want to share those gifts. My vocational journey was long, and I won't get into all the details. It'd be too long to enumerate all of the steps and all the curves along the road.
14: Yeah.
15: But I did spend a long time in Rome, as you can imagine, having seen that I have 2 degrees, well, actually others as well, from Rome, all at Pontifical universities. I really enjoyed my sojourn there in Rome for 12 years.
14: 12 years? So, oh, my goodness.
15: Yes.
14: At the Pontifical University, are the courses in English or are they in Italian or what?
15: No. Most Pontifical universities, and there are probably at least 15.
14: Is that right?
15: Believe it or not, at least Pontifical institutions, whether they're university or institutes for higher education, they all predominantly teach in Italian. And so it was a full immersion experience for me.
14: Oh my goodness.
15: It was good though. I mean, I wouldn't have learned Italian any other way, really.
14: Yeah, right. So where did you do your undergraduate work?
15: Also in Rome. I was there as an undergrad as well. Yes. And that was my first, full immersion experience because my undergrad courses were all in Italian.
14: So there you go. She kind of like, yeah, Rome's a good place. I think I'll live here for a decade or more. And yeah. Well, my wife and I got to go to Rome a few months back for the first time ever in our life. And it was a phenomenal experience. I can't imagine what it would be like to live there. And so is that where you met your husband? Was in Rome?
15: Well, no. Surprisingly, no. my vocation towards marriage actually started after I left Rome. So I had come back to the United States after those 12 years. And it was then that I met my husband, who interestingly was doing a graduate work after a career in the corporate world.
14: Yeah.
15: And he was doing graduate work at the John Paul II Institute on Marriage and the Family.
14: There you go.
15: At the Catholic University of America in Washington.
14: Yeah.
15: Yeah. And I came back to finish my doctorate, to finish the writing portion of the doctorate.
14: Mm-hmm.
15: And we met through mutual Catholic friends in the Washington, D.C. area.
14: Wow.
15: So that's where our lives have, evolved now as a married couple.
14: So that's phenomenal. So this is a show dedicated entirely to marriage, and I'm a marriage therapist. So if you don't mind, how did you, when did you know that you loved this guy? This is the guy you're going to go through your life with. How long did it take for him to propose? Give us the, if you don't mind, give us the courtship story.
15: Well, I think ours is a little unusual, and I'll explain why. I say it's unusual simply because I was already in my mid-30s.
14: Yeah.
15: And he was approaching 40. And those are, that's a milestone year. And even though couples are getting married later in life today, and generally speaking, we certainly were pushing, pushing that number much higher. But because we had lived very different lives and had experienced much of the world, but also were very firm in our faith, we had reached that vocational threshold where we knew that unless we found the right person, we probably wouldn't marry. And so we were both praying, separately, of course, but both praying and very intentionally about meeting the right spouse, by the right time.
14: Yeah,
15: when we met, we knew that the life's experiences was drawing us together, and yeah. that we could now share and build something new, even at those ages, and that it was something that was really responding to the desires of our hearts. And we had a lot in common. And so from meeting, and actually, to be honest, we met on Catholic Match. But the funny thing is, even though it was by Catholic Match that we actually made an initial encounter, it was in person only a few weeks later that we were actually introduced by mutual friends because we lived literally two blocks away from one another. So there it is. We lived within the same neighborhood. But Catholic Match actually created the initial contact. And so from start to finish, from actual proposal to marriage was about 6 months, which I wouldn't recommend for everyone, but it was
14: I get it. But I met my wife, senior year in college, and I proposed after a week. And
15: there you go.
14: Yeah. And I definitely don't recommend that for my children, to be sure, but it's, in a few weeks, we'll celebrate 46 years. So it's worked out. It's worked out all right. Yeah.
15: Praise God.
14: Well, you got to marry someone who likes to suffer. It was what I found, and so she's good at suffering, and so this marriage has worked out just fine. So. All right. So thank you for that. And I kind of threw you a curveball there because I didn't set you up for talking about your love story. But it's a fascinating. Everybody's got a wonderful story to tell, I think. So thank you for sharing that. All right. So let's get into the work that you're doing with the USCCB. What are the bishops trying to accomplish here? And what's their overall goal? And so what's the theme here?
15: Oh, sure. Well, the bishops have, among the bishops' objectives for marriage ministry in the U.S., and there are a few, but I'll mention just a few of the ones that have been more relevant recently. And one of those is the National Pastoral Framework for Marriage and Family Life Ministry. It's called Called to the Joy of Love.
14: Okay.
15: And that comes from, of course, that's inspired by Amoris Laetitia, which was now published 10 years ago. It's hard to believe.
14: Is that right?
15: Oh, my goodness. Now 10 years ago.
14: Wow. Mm-hmm.
15: And for that reason, actually, as a side note, the Holy Father, Pope Leo, has just requested that all of the presidents of the Episcopal conferences worldwide gather this October to speak about the new challenges facing marriages and families at the threshold of these 10 years, now that we're 10 years out from Amoris Laetitia. So he's using that as an opportunity to pull together the heads of Episcopal conferences, which is an unusual gathering. It is unusual, actually, to ask the presidents of these Episcopal conferences to gather. Nonetheless, I think it is a very hopeful step.
14: Yeah.
15: And so right now, one of the things that our office is doing is preparing our bishops for that experience. We have three bishops attending on behalf of the U.S. because we are a large country and, of course, a big Catholic church. And so we have, of course, the president of the USCCB along with the vice president of the conference and the president of the Conference for Eastern Catholic Churches. Oh. So the three of them will attend this very important meeting. So I look forward to hearing the results of that.
14: Wow.
15: But our National Pastoral Framework was published now about 5 years ago. And one of the objectives was to not only be a resource to assist pastoral efforts to support marriages and families in the church, but also to promote the good work already taking place across the country in so many ministries that serve marriages and families. And I have to say, we're very blessed in this country with many initiatives and resources and ministries that do sustain and support marriages and families.
14: Yeah.
15: So we created the pastoral framework, which is really for diocesan implementation based on the need of that particular diocese. And it walks through everything from marriage preparation, beginning in the remote phase of family life, and then proximate, and then immediate. Immediate is what we would say is typically considered pre-cana, right?
14: Yeah.
15: When the couple asks to be married. But intermediate could be considered like that dating phase, between childhood and young adulthood. And then you step into the immediate preparation, which is commonly referred to as pre-cana.
14: Yeah.
15: And then we talk about all of the ways that families can be supported in so many different areas of challenges. Families that are experiencing perhaps divorce and separation or the loss of a loved one, whether that's a child through miscarriage or a spouse.
14: Yeah.
15: the many other scenarios, which might include domestic abuse and violence or incarceration or families who are struggling just with meeting the needs, the basic needs of their families, clothing and food and all the rest. And so it really calls for us to consider ourselves as parishes that can support the families in our midst and meet their needs as a caring parish. We also created a resource guide, which is a supplement to the framework, and it contains roughly about 100 ministries, apostolates, and other initiatives to support the family. So, for example, if your parish...
14: 100?
15: There's got to be at least 100, because it is so... It's amazing how the Holy Spirit has worked and acted among the faithful, even grassroots organizations and ministries.
14: Yeah, so let me, so I'm clear on this. Mm-hmm. So what you've done is you've looked at the different initiatives in the different dioceses around the country, and you're kind of a clearinghouse for all that, or an aggregator of all of that?
15: That's right. And it's in print form, but you can also...

0: using these phases, by walking the couple through these phases, they're not only forming the couple to understand more solidly what a sacramental marriage looks like, but they're also encouraging us to really take advantage of this particular moment in the life of this couple to evangelize and to announce the kerygma, because we have to recognize that so many of the couples approaching us for marriage are not well prepared, even human formation, formation, as well as spiritual formation, or catechetical. All right. So all of these things.
1: Yeah, it's beautiful. I want to dive into that in more detail. We got to take a break. But I want to dive a little bit more into the whole marriage prep thing. And one of the things that just kind of amazes me when I'm working with, and I do some pre-cana work at some parishes and things, and a lot of the couples come up to me and with a sense of pride that they're really making sure they do this thing well. And so they're living together first to ensure their compatibility. And I'm like, no, in fact, you're going to get the opposite result. You increase the chances of divorce if you live together before marriage. So, but they just don't get it, because society says, well, you got to try it out first, right? You got to test drive a car or whatever. And it's just the wrong way to go. So I want to dive into a little bit more about the work you're doing on marriage prep when we come back from our break. You're listening to Marriage Unhindered. I'm your host, Doug Hinder, licensed marriage and family therapist. Taking your calls, 888-914-9149. Having an exciting conversation with Dr. Julia Dzelski about the USCCB's outreach and initiative and programs to help married couples, dating couples, etc. And we're going to take a quick break. We'll be right back. We'll continue this conversation. Don't go away.
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12: 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Stand by me.
1: All right, that's what I'm talking about, stand by me. That's the way we go through life. 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Talking today with Dr. Julia Dzelski, who is the Associate Director for Marriage and Family Life with the USCCB, about this vast array of resources that the bishops have made available to help married folks or people trying to discern marriage as well. And we're going to talk about, I want to talk a little bit more about marriage prep work that's available through and the various websites they've got. So before we do that, though, Julia, we've got a couple of callers. Let's see what we can do. Let's go down to San Antonio to Chris. Hello, Chris. Thanks for calling into the show.
13: Hey, good afternoon. Thanks for taking my call.
1: You're welcome.
13: I guess just anecdotally what my experience was, I got married when I was 24 through the Catholic Church. And my prep for marriage was basically a 1-day sort of course that we had. It was kind of like a 1-day retreat with couples that were engaged, getting ready to be married. And, it was not very, I don't even remember it, to be honest. It wasn't a very remarkable experience. Mm-hmm. It felt more like this is the box you have to check before we'll allow you to get married in the church kind of a thing.
1: Yep.
13: And, I don't know. They're just, me and my wife ended up, that was way back in 2008. We've been married now for, I guess, what is that?
1: About 18 years. Yeah.
13: 16 years. Yeah. So anyways, and we went through some pretty rough struggles in our marriage, and ended up having like a separation and stuff for a while. Yeah. And there wasn't a whole lot, like in my own home parish, there's actually no support for couples that are in crisis with their marriage, you know what I mean? Yeah. And my wife's actually, she's non-denominational, and one of the churches here in San Antonio had a very, very strong marriage program for both couples that are looking to get married, and then also couples that needed help with their marriage. Yeah. And it was like an extremely, extremely benefit. It's the only reason we ended up not getting divorced, to be honest. And
1: oh, wow. That's good
13: to
1: hear.
13: It was a pretty intensive course that we were basically once a week meeting with other couples at this church. And it was a pretty large program. And you met folks from all different, backgrounds, and just kind of went through for the very first time what it meant to be married and, with Christ at the center of the marriage, at the top of it. And then understanding that, our marriage is only as strong as our relationship with the Lord, and how, I have to focus on myself and my relationship with the Lord and let everything flow outward to my spouse.
1: Beautiful.
13: From that standpoint, and knowing what it means to be a husband and a father, and all of these really important lessons. And me and my wife spent a year in that program, and it was a pretty intensive program. And we had a small group that we met with for about 6 months, and other couples that were, several of them, on the edge of divorce, and we kind of helped each other through it. And it was, I don't know, that's something that I've always felt like that could be stronger with a lot of parishes is, cause, there is a devil, and he does exist, and he does want, and one of his main MOs is to destroy families.
1: Absolutely.
13: And to separate families.
1: Yeah.
13: And I think that is the source of a lot of issues with our society, probably in general.
1: Yeah.
13: And, I think the bishops, showing leadership with that, and then if that can trickle down more, that would be like immensely helpful. Because at my own Catholic parish, you know, we actually there is no marriage ministry. It's actually very sad. Like there's no actual for couples that are having struggles, and you know what I mean.
1: Because
13: it's a battle. You know what I mean? It's a long road. And that was my experience.
1: Beautiful, Chris. Yeah, thanks for the call. Thanks for sharing your experience. I am so pleased that you were able to rebuild and heal your marriage, and I'm happy that the church had a role in that. So I'm going to let you go, and I'm going to toss it to Julia, and Julia, right? I mean, these criticisms that Chris had there about the pre-Cana just not being all that deep, et cetera, not being all that helpful, et cetera. You hear that a lot, right? So
0: don't I?
1: Oh, I bet you do. Yeah, I bet you do. We went through pre-Cana in 1980, and I was saying the same things back then. So, all right. So,
0: exactly.
1: What are you doing? What's your organization doing? And what are you doing to kind of address that?
0: Absolutely. No, I'm glad Chris mentioned that. I hear you, Chris. That's exactly what the experience is of many, many, many couples who wish to be married in the church, and they're met with very little, and it is a huge problem. That's exactly why this particular document that I mentioned earlier, the Catechumenal Pathways for Married Life, was issued by the Vatican, because they recognized that there is a lack of good formation and preparation for couples, and they deserve more from the church. They deserve far better. And actually, if you look at the very introduction from Pope Francis himself, he mentions how so many years of discernment and vocational preparation go into the life of a seminarian preparing for the priesthood.
1: Yes.
0: And all of the many years of discernment for a religious entering a religious order and taking vows, right? Yeah. As a consecrated religious. But what are we doing for our married couples? Very little, actually. If you reduce it to one day, like Chris's experience was, and it's not actually very dissimilar to my experience and my husband's.
1: Sure.
0: We had one day offered to us by the diocese, and then we looked for other opportunities, and we sought out another opportunity, a three-day weekend opportunity, because we knew that we were not getting enough.
1: And so
0: I'm sorry to hear that this is a commonplace experience, and this is exactly why Catechumenal Pathways came out as a plea, really, a plea and a call to arms, call to let's do better. We need to do better as a church. So praise God, though, that you found, I have some good friends in San Antonio. And in fact, National Marriage Week, which is another wonderful initiative that happens annually, is something that we support at the USCCB.
1: Great.
0: And it happens to be based out of San Antonio. And I know that good work has been done. You might have taken advantage of the San Antonio Marriage Initiative.
1: Yeah.
0: And that might have been the reason why you and your wife are still together. And praise God
1: that
0: exists.
1: Yeah.
0: Part
1: of the need for better marriage prep work is one of the reasons why I developed my own marriage prep workshop that I have on my personal website, happymarriageforlife.com. 18 modules to help couples actually prepare well for what they're going to run into, have the important conversations, and develop some actual skills you need to be able to handle conflict and negotiate and compromise, et cetera, because we just need to do a better job. So I've got a contribution out there, but I'm so pleased that the bishops have said, let's really kind of focus on that.
0: Absolutely.
1: Now, so that the document, the Catechumenal Pathways document, where could people find that?
0: Well, it is online, and it's right on the Vatican's website. Pontifical Council for am I getting that right? It's a dicastery. Sorry, they used to be called councils. Now they're called dicasteries. I apologize. Right. The Pontifical Dicastery for Lady, Family, and Life. They have their own website, and at that and on that website, you will find Catechumenal Pathways. But the Google engine is so powerful. If you just put in Catechumenal Pathways for Married Life, it will come up. And so it's about a little over 100 pages as a PDF. But OSV and our Sunday Visitor publishers, as well as Ascension Press, have also published the document print form. They're nice little book copies, and you can also find them on their website.
1: All right, and we will put a link to Jim will find the site, and he'll put a link to it in the show notes for today's show too. So we'll have that there. Good. All right. That's beautiful. Okay. So that's, all right. So what else is going on? Well, let's, hold on. Let's see. Okay. Well, we got another call. Let's take Walt real quick, and then we'll get back to more of the work, the fine work that you're doing. Walt, thanks for calling in.
14: Thank you. I just wanted to know if, well, let me put it this way. For a lot of people nowadays, when it comes to marriage, children are thought of as an add-on rather than an essential part of marriage.
1: Mm-hmm.
14: Are there bishops addressing this?
1: All right, good question. All right, thank you, Walt. All right, Julia.
0: Yeah, fair enough. No, absolutely. I mean, the catechism has not changed. Catholic teaching has not changed. One of the primary fruits and objectives of marriage is the procreation. And so children are, an inherent part of marriage. And I don't believe they're downplaying that, although we could probably prop that teaching up a little bit more and recognize that also that maternity and paternity takes many different forms. And right now, the stark reality is that infertility is also, it's a huge, it's a great source of pain in many couples.
1: Absolutely.
0: And it's right. Becoming more and more common in today's society.
1: It is.
0: The roots of which I think we still have yet to discover, but I have a few theories nonetheless.
1: Yeah.
0: Infertility is an issue, and even secondary infertility. I've experienced secondary infertility myself.
1: Oh,
0: and it can be a source of great pain and tension for the couple. But it can also be turned into a form of great fruitfulness. So actually, one of the areas is adoption and foster care. And those areas are also areas of awareness that we're trying to shed light on. There are some ministries, again, going back to the resource guide, we have two ministries that are dealing specifically with infertility and also bringing more awareness to the plight of foster children in our country today who need parents who are willing to give them a chance.
1: Yeah, for sure.
0: Yeah.
1: Well, and we have so much to offer as a church, right, and as our faith and I'm just so excited that we now have an entity out here that's bringing all of this together into a central place. So I want to, we need to take another break real quick. When we come back, though, I want to talk about the various websites that you have. And I think as I'm out here bouncing around your different websites, and the danger is you've got so much content is that you can get lost out there. So I want to see if you can help me bring a little clarity where to go for what information, depending on what I'm looking to do, et cetera, so that people know where to go to get this help that they so sorely need. So we'll do that when we come back. You're listening to Marriage Unhindered. I'm your host, Doug Hinder, licensed marriage and family therapist, having a fascinating conversation with the Associate Director for Marriage and Family Life, the USCCB, Dr. Julia Dzelski. I knew I was going to trip over that. Dzelski. And we're going to talk more with her when we come back. 888-914-9149. Don't go away. We'll be right back.
15: Women need to know that the pro-life community will love and support them long after the child is born. And that's why there are well over 3,400 community-based pregnancy care centers across America.
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17: This is Archbishop Timothy Broglio of the Archdiocese for the Military Services of the United States of America. Let us pray. Remember, O most gracious Virgin Mary, that never was it known that anyone who fled to thy protection, implored thy help, or sought thy intercession was left unaided. Inspired with this confidence, I fly to thee, O Virgin of Virgins, my Mother. To thee do I come. Before thee I stand, sinful and sorrowful. O Mother of the Word Incarnate, despise not my petitions, but in thy mercy, hear and answer me. 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
1: All right, welcome back to Marriage Unhindered, 888-914-9149. Having a great conversation with Dr. Julia Dzelsky about the work that she's doing with the USCCB to help married couples and dating couples, engaged couples, etc. So, let's talk about resources that are available, the websites, et cetera. And I'm sitting out here right now looking at the foryourmarriage.org website. Mm-hmm. Is that like the central place to go, or where do mm-hmm. people go?
0: Absolutely. Okay. So actually, we have two websites devoted to marriage and also questions about love in general. But yes, the website regarding marriage specifically is foryourmarriage.org. We also have a Spanish counterpart to that website, which is Por tu matrimonio.
1: Mm-hmm.
0: Okay. Por tu matrimonio.org. And in so on that website, you'll find topics such as married life, parenting, prayer and spirituality, overcoming adversity, marriage enrichment, sexuality and conjugal love, divorce, all of the many, many, many topics that really range from pre-marriage, so preparing for marriage, yep. even from the dating stage on through marriage. You might already be 50 years into marriage, but know that you could still find something that might be relevant mm-hmm. to your state in life, including yeah. grandparenting.
1: Yeah, that's where I yeah. am. Yeah, yeah.
0: Exactly. So the audiences do range from dating engaged couples, newlyweds, to married couples with children of all ages and stages, even family caregivers, grandparents. And there's also a section specifically to find a marriage and family life minister, like a diocesan director in your area.
1: Great.
0: Mm-hmm.
1: Keep going.
0: A lot there, as you mentioned.
1: It's unbelievable. I'm looking just at your dating and engaged section, right? And it's mm-hmm. it's practical. There's a lot of great information, and then you got getting serious, right? So some must-have conversations, which is critical. It's amazing to me when I'm working with couples who, you know, I was working with one couple, married about 2 years, and the wife said, well, I think it's time we start a family. And the husband said, I don't ever want to have kids. Oh. And she's like, mm-hmm. well, and I'm like, didn't you two talk about this before mm-hmm. you got married? It's like, no, not really. Mm-hmm. Well, that's kind of an important conversation, right? And so, right. So how to have these must-have conversations and couples, what they wish they'd have known before they got married. Some stuff on cohabitation, very good, because we need to dispel the myth that somehow that's a good idea. Mm-hmm. And then mm-hmm. a whole section about engagement, and then practical tips on how to plan a Catholic wedding. This is the most robust site I've come across for engaged couples or people who are thinking about getting engaged. I think it's mm-hmm. I think it's phenomenal. Well done.
0: Wonderful.
1: Do you get the credit for this?
0: Not really. Honestly, no. This website has actually been around for almost 20 years.
1: No.
0: Now it did. Yes. Yes. If you can believe. Yes. No, now it did have a different look prior to about 10, 11 years ago, this rolled out in its new look, as you see it now, which it probably still does need additional updating. But nonetheless, the original For Your Marriage website came about 18 years ago or so.
1: Oh, goodness gracious.
0: Hard to believe. Yeah.
1: Yeah, hard to believe.
0: And of course, we're always adding to it and updating it with relevant content.
1: That's good.
0: You have to keep it alive, of course. Every website needs to be fed. And yeah. So that's what we try to do.
1: Yeah, like a child.
0: Right.
1: I want to get back to this, but I've got another caller with I think a very important topic, and so I want to get to her real quick, and then we'll keep going. So let's go out to the Twin Cities to Margie. Is it Margie? Margie?
2: Yes. You got it.
1: Margie, I got it. All right. Talk to us, Margie.
2: Thank you for taking my call.
1: You're welcome.
2: Okay, so I was wondering if Julia has any resources for second marriage, because we have found that there really hasn't been a whole lot out there for that.
1: Yep.
2: And we are involved with a retreat program for second marriages, people who've been divorced, annulled, or want to get their marriage validated.
1: Mm-hmm.
2: And they don't have to go through marriage prep with all the 20-somethings. So this is a relatively new retreat program that has gotten the Archdiocese to approve it. And then we call it Chapter 2. And if anyone is interested, who is within driving distance, we actually have another retreat coming up. We hold them twice a year. And the next one is September 26th, the last Saturday of September. We typically hold them in September and then in February.
1: Yeah.
2: But you could go to the Archdiocese of St. Paul, Minneapolis.
1: There you go.
2: Under marriage prep, we could see Chapter 2. Marriage retreat for second marriages.
1: Got it.
2: And just to give that little plug, because there's not a whole lot out there for marriage prep.
1: Yep.
2: For that.
1: Right. Yep. Margie, yeah, thanks for the call. Thanks for that tip. I'm going to let you go, and I'm going to let Julia comment on that. But I think this is a really important thing. I've got a good friend, widowed, and met a wonderful woman, widowed as well, and they've gotten married. But it's the same observation, right? So there's not much out there for second marriages for people who are widowed either.
0: Mm-hmm.
1: And so anyway, okay, thank you, Margie, for calling in with that. Julia, I'll toss it to you.
0: Yes, absolutely. Margie, thank you for calling and for letting us know that there is a ministry started in the diocese. We'll look into that further, because like I mentioned earlier, sometimes dioceses can borrow and steal and,
1: sure.
0: and recycle some of the great work being done by another diocese. But you're absolutely right. There is not a whole lot for second marriages, not a whole lot in the form of maybe a specific preparation or specific resources or support groups.
1: Yeah.
0: So it's great that you're doing something about that. We do have an article on the website for your marriage website on second marriages. And there's also, and it provides some further reading there. So you can also just find that through the search engine.
1: Okay.
0: But we also, I'm one of the things that I do in my role is actually learn about the ministries out there. And that's why we came to the conclusion that we did need a resource guide that included ministries that are supporting the various needs of the faithful. And at the USCCB, we couldn't possibly supply for every need, but it's good to know that they are out there.
1: I'm looking at your website now, and you've got a button there that says Find Support. And so I clicked on that, and you get to select by state and find out what's going on in your state and for dating, engaged, married life, et cetera. So phenomenal. I'm excited. Thank you.
0: Absolutely. Yeah. And that particular, that portion of the website is also to find diocesan directors. That's primarily by state and then by diocese. That's how it's broken down. But if you're unsure, if you're in a parish that's not in the Twin City area, and you would like to find out if there is a ministry or any support group for, if you were entering a second marriage, the best person to reach out to is your diocesan director for marriage and family life. So you could go to that area of the website and find out who that is.
1: That's pretty good. Do you have any idea? No, I don't, but do you have any idea how many Catholic marriages these days are actually second marriages? Either first marriage was annulled, or it's a widow situation.
0: I don't. I don't think we have that kind of data.
1: But it's not insignificant. Yeah, I wouldn't think it's insignificant, right? Because Catholics divorce at about the same rate as the general population, right? And
0: that's right.
1: And a large percentage of those are annulled, and then people are going to remarry in the church again. And then, of course, you've got, we're living longer, And so you've got more widows and widowers out there who still have some good years to go and are finding each other and are wanting to marry as well. So I think it's one of those things, as a church, I don't think we've really looked at that closely because, you know, we don't get divorced, we're Catholic, so we don't need to worry about second marriages but we do, because the reality is, you know, we're just about the same percentage as the general population. So I think
0: that's right.
1: Yeah, a good area, and I don't, a good area, I think, for future development as we help people prepare for these things. So, good.
0: Absolutely.
1: All right. What else do you have for us on that website?
0: So, let's see. So, going back to some of the most read articles, you had mentioned that we have a lot for dating and engaged couples. And one particular area is the preparing for your marriage, right? And and there, that is actually our most popular portion of the whole website. Like, that gets the most hits, and that's planning a Catholic wedding. So all the questions that couples have about budgeting for the wedding, or what the order of celebrating matrimony looks like. I know the financial question is always among the highest. But what kind of readings do I have? You know, what are some of the options that I have for to choose for the wedding, including the Old Testament responsorial psalms, New Testament gospel. So we've got all of that listed.
1: So
0: it's
1: very
0: there.
1: Practical stuff.
0: Yeah, exactly. Yeah. Mm-hmm. And actually, I do know that many directors or many marriage preparation facilitators will refer back to this website and say, go check, you know, for your marriage. They've got a whole portion devoted to preparing for your marriage. And so just preparing for the wedding, I mean, the actual wedding, as well as other helpful things. So that is the something that's one of the features that are a portion of the website that's the most popular. Yeah. A feature of our website that is very popular is the daily marriage tip. And that's found kind of towards the bottom of the homepage. But actually, I think most pages will hold it. And the daily marriage tip is, it's updated every day, as you can imagine, it's daily. And what we've found is that we get many requests from parish administrators who say, can I copy one of this tip or that tip or like your whole week's worth of tips and put it in our parish bulletin?
1: Oh yeah.
0: And we say, yes, of course, by all means, you know, use what we have there. So the daily marriage tips are very popular.
1: So, right. So today's daily marriage tip is, we need to pray that married couples will love their vocation even when the road becomes difficult. St. John Paul II. How can you be a spiritual and practical support for other couples and families who are struggling? There you go. That's today's tip.
0: Very nice.
1: I love that. Yeah. So we've got another caller. I don't have time to go to it because we're almost out of time. But his question is, do you have any resources for couples in the 50-plus range? So is there anything that you've got for, you know, the people who are out of the typical range of getting married?
0: Yes. If you go to the Family Life and Parenting section, we do have, of course, we've got some of the more common stages and phases, you know, through parenting and family. We also have something on family dynamics on caregiving.
1: Okay.
0: And so so you'll see that there's something on generations, on grandparents, keepers of the family stories, family ties. So I would suggest going under that family life and parenting section and looking at family dynamics and then at caregiving, because caregiving might overlap with a few of the issues, the scenarios that you have, you know, past 50.
1: Unbelievably robust. This is phenomenal. I'm so excited that you're on the show, and I'm so excited about this work you're doing because it's such a great need. And for some reason, this is like the best kept secret in the church, I think. So we need to, the bishops could mandate all of their parishes put this in their bulletin like, you know, once a month or something to direct people here, because it's so rich. All right. So, Julia, we've got just 2 minutes left. How would you like to tie a ribbon around everything we've talked about here?
0: Well, I would say that, you know, the U.S. bishops have many objectives, and at the USCCB, we work in many different areas of pastoral care. But perhaps partially so, I will say, though, that the work that we do in marriage and family is of the utmost importance. And I'm sure you'd agree, Doug, that a strong foundation for our parishes and our church as a body of Christ is family. And no one said it better, of course, than Pope John Paul II himself when he said that the way of humanity passes through the family.
1: He did.
0: And and it's also the way of evangelization. And so right now, more than ever, I think we really When we invest in our couples and our married couples as the really the foundation for the family, we are investing in the future of the church.
1: Absolutely right.
0: And so, so to all your listeners, I would just say, you know, invest in your marriage. It's so important, and do so with the little things as well as the big things, but those little things that really matter so much in our married lives.
1: Well, and investing in family is investing in heaven, right? I mean, it's through family, through married life, that we're going to carve out our path to heaven. And so there's more at stake than just being happy today. It's kind of like eternal happiness too. So that's the focus. All right. So websites again, Julia. So and that's,
0: Go ahead. And our websites are foryourmarriage.org. And the Spanish version of that is portumatrimonio.org.
1: Okay. Foryourmarriage.org. And I've been bouncing around that through this entire show and preparing for our conversation. And I'm very impressed by the way it's laid out. And I think it's terrific. So, Julia, thanks so much for coming on the show. Thanks for the phenomenal work you're doing. And I hope God continues to bless you with a lot of success.
0: Well, thank you, Doug. And God bless you, too, and the good work of yours.
1: Thank you. All right. As you know, everyone, we always end the show by saying a memorare for some couple who's going to have a big problem tonight. You need a lot of grace. Please join me. Remember, O most gracious Virgin Mary, that never was it known that anyone who fled to thy protection, implored thy help, or sought thy intercession was left unaided. Inspired with this confidence, we fly to thee, O Virgin of Virgins, our Mother. To thee do we come. Before thee we stand sinful and sorrowful. O Mother of the Word Incarnate, despise not our petitions, but in thy mercy, hear and answer us. Amen. Hope you enjoyed today's show. Tomorrow, we're going to talk about how to repair the damage after you and your spouse get into a really big fight. And you got to figure out how to fix it. I'm going to give you a 5-step plan tomorrow. Stay tuned. Have a good evening.
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24: We will always remember the victims and the families of September 11th.
23: Throughout the day, memorials have taken place nationally and around the world, marking 25 years since the 9/11 terror attacks. In New York City, crowds gathered at the 9/11 memorial for the reading of the names in a moment of silence. In Washington, the Pentagon held its annual remembrance ceremony, and in Shanksville, Pennsylvania, tributes honored the passengers and crew of Flight 93.
25: And I think you all know what that force was. That force was love. They loved this country. They loved life. They loved their family. They love their God.
23: The FDNY honored first responders lost on 9/11. Lizzie Redobelli reports.
26: On that day in 2001, the city lost 343 firefighters, and thousands more continue to pass away every year from 9/11-related illness.
27: And we gather today in this sacred space of memory, surrounded by the living history, the valor, and the great spirit of the FDNY.
26: Officials unveiled a new memorial bell made by the official bell foundry of the Vatican. The FDNY is hosting several memorial services, including one at Engine 54 and Ladder 4 in Midtown Manhattan, where they lost all 15 of their firefighters that were sent to the World Trade Center.
23: And the Vatican is marking the 25th anniversary of 9/11, recalling how three popes responded to the attacks. Pope John Paul II called them in unspeakable horror. Pope Benedict XVI prayed at Ground Zero. And Pope Francis called the 9/11 attacks a senseless act of destruction, urging unity over hatred. Across their messages, the Vatican says peace, love, and human dignity are the only answer to terror. Keeping you connected with the Church and the world 24 hours a day. I'm Brooke Taylor, and this is listener-supported Relevant Radio.
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9: Years later, and we remember 9/11. Where were you? Were you even born? My husband is a university professor, and he'll try to use examples sometimes of 9/11 recently, and he realized, oh my goodness, you were not alive. The memory of it is not there, and maybe not even the knowledge of 9/11. My youngest sister, we call her a 9/11 baby. And it's phenomenal to see what has happened in 25 years. Today, you're going to hear a little known story of the waterborne evacuation of Manhattan. If you're a history buff or maybe you enjoyed the movie, it's bigger than the evacuation of Dunkirk, but has rarely been discussed really until this year. Dr. Ben Barron is my guest. He's an organizational psychologist, Rear Admiral in the U.S. Navy Reserve, where he serves as a Deputy Commander of Navy Personnel Command. He's also the author of the new book that came out this week, Crucibles, How Faith and Science Help Us Navigate Suffering. We have together discussed how science really does complement our faith on some of those key things that we need as Catholics, things such as resilience, endurance, fortitude. Today, though, we're taking a shift in ode to 9/11. Dr. Barron, you were in the midst of really the beginning of your military career. Can you tell us where you were and what you were doing at Villanova on 9/11 25 years ago and how that shaped your military career?
10: I can, and thanks for having me back, Timory. It's really good to be here. I was a senior at Villanova University. I was a member of the Naval Reserve Officer Training Corps program, the NROTC program. So I was in training, ready to become a Navy officer upon graduation. And that September day started like any other. I was checking the news. I saw some news item about a potential object, a plane, something happening with the World Trade Center. I didn't think a whole lot about it. I thought that's strange. But then I went to one of my favorite hangouts on campus, which for all of us in the Navy ROTC program was in a certain building. So I went to the common space there. And this was early in the morning. It was around 9 o'clock, and everyone was gathered around the television. And long story short, that's where we all watched the towers crumble on live television, and the reality, especially for those of us who are seniors, of our future military service no longer being something that we were going to be performing in peacetime, moving much more toward the realization that we would in all likelihood be going into harm's way. That was an unfolding realization that happened for all of us in that very moment, that morning. That's clearly how I remember the day. I always remember it was a Tuesday because those of us in the Navy ROTC program at Villanova, we all wore our uniforms on Tuesdays. So I always remember that.
9: I think everyone remembers where they were on 9/11. I remember I was a little kid. I remember just browsing the channels on the TV, trying to get probably to some cartoon I wanted. And I remember my one-year-old brother crawling around. My mom was in the shower, and I just remember hollering because we were here on the West Coast, so it was very early. And I just remember saying, "Mom, something really bad is happening, and I think you need to come here," because, you know, I didn't fully understand. You know, there's fire, there's planes. We'd never really watched a lot of news in our household, and so I could just tell something was going on at the time. You recently took your children, speaking of children and remembering 9/11, to a memorial for Flight 93, that plane that did not meet its target, where the passengers heroically came together and deliberately fought to take over the plane. They saw on the news that there had been something that happened just 20 minutes prior, that a hijacking had begun, and they realized that their plane was going in that type of direction as well. Just to name one of those people on Flight 93, Lauren Catuzzi, who was also one of the people who called their family from Flight 93. She was 3 months pregnant. Her child also died there on the plane. And, you know, I was just thinking about it because I have a sister who, you know, I call 9/11 baby because she was born basically 9 months later. And that child that died on that plane would be 24 years old today. And it's just unheard of to really think back on this and the heroics, for example, of Lauren, her mother, who was on that plane. Maybe you could talk a little bit more about Flight 93 and having recently visited that memorial with your children.
10: It was one of those times when, you know, it's a memorial that I hadn't visited. I'd seen the sign so many times. I live in Northeast Ohio, and I frequently go to the Washington, D.C. area or Northern Virginia, and driving along the Pennsylvania Turnpike, you know, I always saw the sign, hadn't stopped. And finally, I was on a trip with my children and my wife, and I said, we're going to stop, and we're going to make some time to go to the Flight 93 memorial. And for listeners who maybe need to get a little refresher on you know, what happened, there were more than, you know, just one plane or two planes, or actually four planes involved in the attacks of 9/11. The two that hit the World Trade Center towers in New York City, one that hit the Pentagon, and then Flight 93, which they have some evidence to suggest that the intended target of that plane was the Capitol building in Washington, D.C. But what happened, as you alluded to, is that somewhere during the course of that flight, the passengers realized what was happening. They heard about the other attacks, and they banded together and decided to take over the plane and to take it down. And this is all in the matter of just a couple minutes, where they took the plane down. It crashed near Shanksville, Pennsylvania. And the Flight 93 Memorial is what stands there in remembrance of them and of that crash. And it's truly a remarkable memorial. It's something I highly encourage anyone to go visit. And I took my family there because I think it's important for us to remember. And, you know, as you mentioned in your intro, there are so many people we take for granted, perhaps those of us who are a little older, we take for granted that maybe everyone knows what happened, knows why it's important. But these events in our history are so important for us to continually retell and to help people understand why they matter. And so that's why we went.
9: Now, there's another part of the history of this flight that people often don't mention. And those were the two F-16 pilots who were scrambling for a way to intercept the Flight 93. Can you share a little bit about that?
10: Sure. So these were two Air National Guard F-16 fighter pilots, Mark Sassville and Heather Penny. And on the morning of 9/11, they were ordered to take off from their base in Maryland. And their task was to intercept Flight 93 and, if necessary, take it down. Now, they had to get in the air so quickly that neither of their jets had any armament on them. So they realized that if they were to actually have to take down Flight 93, that it was going to be for them a suicide mission. And they talked about it on radio, and one of them planned to ram the front of the plane. One of them planned to hit the tail section. Now, those actions, of course, proved to be unnecessary because of the self-sacrifice of the passengers on Flight 93 when it crashed. And so, you know, those folks never knew, but they saved the lives of those two pilots as well, in addition to countless others that possibly could have been killed or injured had the plane reached its intended target.
9: Mm. You look at the story between those passengers who quickly realized what was happening and helped to bring down Flight 93 so that it did not hit the Capitol, and those two pilots who were ready to make the ultimate sacrifice to take down Flight 93. And it's a conversation of courage, right? Of ordinary mm-hmm. people having to make the most difficult decision. And I just don't think people can make that in an instant. You know, you have conversations of what would you do in situations such as these? And you know, people have a hard time seeing themselves, I think, often able to make that actual leap in the moment. And I think that taking a moment to recognize the extraordinary dimension of these sacrifices people made was important, but also what actually builds us up to the point that we make that courageous act.
10: That's so well said. I think we have to think about what other people do in these situations to psychologically prime ourselves to perhaps be able to act that way ourselves. I had the opportunity this morning to go talk at my two oldest children are in high school, and I went and talked to their high school. I was one of a couple speakers talking about 9/11 and trying to relate what happened then to them. None of them were born on September 11th, 2001. And one thing that I mentioned is, you know, when we look at these acts of heroism, be it the members of the passengers on Flight 93 or some of these other stories. You know, you mentioned the waterborne evacuation of Manhattan, which we can certainly talk about. All of these were ordinary people who did something extraordinary. And sometimes I think that we perhaps think about heroism or leadership or doing something that's important as these big grand acts. And sometimes they are, but we can also start small. We can do the hard things that need to be done in our families, with our friends, and so forth. We can practice courage. And we can also change our mindset. We can think of ourselves, perhaps, as heroes in waiting, that there may be a moment that comes in which we are called upon to do something that tests us. And I think if we have that mindset, we will notice those opportunities, and perhaps we'll be more situated to act in a way that is heroic. And I think that's something that perhaps we can think about ourselves and reflect upon, and also perhaps talk about with our children, with other people.
9: I think that comes with a sense of responsibility for others. You know, you think of, right. You're talking about mindset. Well, okay, you're talking about exercises that are require a what if scenario, right? Mm-hmm. Well, what is that what if scenario? Well, if you don't have a sense of responsibility and great love for others, you're not going to get to that what if scenario. You won't even be able to imagine that what if scenario.
10: Right, right. I oftentimes think about how many problems just in life in general, at least through a secular lens, are due to the view that my life is my own. That I exist mm-hmm. just for myself. Mm-hmm. And so the idea, the mindset of us existing for others, for some bigger purpose, you know, ultimately for God, is a much different way to think about one's own life. And yet that is something that I think is really helpful, if not required, for this type of posture, right? In order to be able to act in a heroic way, you are giving of yourself and you are recognizing that something is more important than you.
9: So cultivating courage before a crisis arrives is important. You talked about mindset. What else do you think is important in bolstering up courage within ourselves or within others as well today?
10: Well, there's so much. I think that part of it is that sense of responsibility, as we just talked about. And I think we can also practice various acts of courage with each other. I mentioned kind of starting small. These small acts of courage of doing the right thing with our families, with our friends, acting in courage when we perhaps are addressing something that someone is doing wrong. in our interpersonal relationships. And kind of delving more into this idea of fortitude as a virtue. It's one of the cardinal virtues that we recognize. There are a variety of ways in which we can build that, but one is through having that deep sense of purpose and meaning. And this is where I think a Catholic worldview is one that is extraordinarily helpful in helping us see the bigger picture and seeing that we're in a broken world, but the arc of our history and of our future is one that goes toward redemption, and that there's something bigger that we are all destined for. That I think plays into it. And I think the other major pillar, if you will, of fortitude is the idea of community and this idea that we do exist for each other, and what we're doing in our daily lives, it matters who we're doing it for and who we're doing it with. And if we keep those beneficiaries of our actions in mind, I think that can be a source for our own courage as well.
9: And any conversation about courage and fortitude can't be void of just that definition. You know, courage doesn't mean that the fear has gone.

0: We're on that flight on 9/11 25 years ago. They're on flight 93 had when they took down that plane so quickly, within a few minutes of recognizing what was happening at the Twin Towers, that their flight had been hijacked, and that they took down that plane also in a rural area trying to make sure that it was safe from hitting others. They did it, and that's what fortitude is. It's to act in the face of fear to the point of death. This is what the martyrs had. This is what we saw in the many heroics of 9/11. My guest today is Dr. Ben Barron. You can find him online. His website is benbarron.com. That's B-A-R-A-N.com. We're going to come back discussing one of the stories in his book that he just released, Crucible, that touches on the heroics that happened on 9/11, a little known story about the waterborne evacuation of Manhattan. This is bigger than the evacuation of Dunkirk. We'll be back in just a moment. If you'd like to join the conversation, the toll-free line is 888-914-9149.
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0: You're listening to Trending with Tim Murray here on Relevant Radio. We're remembering 25 years later. Where have the years gone? Today, you're going to hear a little-known story about the waterborne evacuation of Manhattan on 9/11. My guest today is Dr. Ben Barron. He tells some of these stories that we're discussing about 9/11 in his new book, Crucible. Dr. Ben Barron is the U.S. Navy Reserve Rear Admiral. He serves as a Deputy Commander of Navy Personnel Command. He's also the author, again, of the book Crucibles, and his work as an organizational psychologist is phenomenal, especially when he ties together the science and how it complements our Catholic faith. He's been on before. I'm linking to the last episode. We talk about resilience, among other topics. You need to go listen to it, but his website is benbarron.com. That's Ben Barron, spelled BARAN.com. Okay, I had never heard about the waterborne evacuation that occurred on 9/11 until you mentioned it to me a few months ago. I started to hear a conversation of it today again on social media. People are saying this is a story that no one has heard, and it is a story that needs to be discussed. Why? What happened? Paint the landscape of Lower Manhattan and why there needed to be a waterborne evacuation that day.
1: Well, I think you and I are both equally baffled that this story isn't everywhere. You know, it is such a big one. And I didn't know about it until probably, I don't know, maybe 10 years ago or maybe 15 years ago. It was a long time after the actual event of 9/11. And so let's just set the stage here. You think about Manhattan, that borough of New York City. It actually is an island. There are rivers on three sides and a bay to the south. And so when the towers crumbled, there were thousands and thousands of people who were in that area. And many of them rushed south toward the southern tip of Manhattan. And they got to the water, and there was nowhere else to go. And it's also important, just for context, you know, no one really knew what was going on at this time. We didn't know if there were going to be more attacks. We didn't know what, you know, had precipitated all of this. And so there was so much confusion. So you had thousands of people covered in dust and blood, and they're scared for their lives, and they're all trapped at the water's edge of Lower Manhattan. And in this time, some of the various waterborne craft, the various ferries and tugboats, some of them started to notice that this was happening, and they started to move some of the folks to safety. And at some point, this started to kind of build. People noticed that this was going on. They said, "I need to get out there and help." And at some point, the U.S. Coast Guard got involved and decided they needed to better organize it. And as you mentioned, this is what became the largest waterborne evacuation in the history of the world.
0: So the circumstances were dire. The need was there. Walk through how that evacuation took place.
1: Sure. So, the U.S. Coast Guard put out a call and said, "All available boats report to Governor's Island," which is located about half a mile from the southernmost point of Manhattan. And, when that call went out, the reports are that you could see them coming within minutes, just dozens upon dozens, maybe even hundreds of boats just started to appear on the horizon, all making their way at top speed to assist. And, you know, again, they didn't know, the people driving these boats, they didn't know if they were making themselves a target for another attack. They didn't know what was really going on around them. The entire lower part of the city was covered by this gigantic gray cloud of dust and smoke. But they responded, and they did so very quickly. So they started making trips back and forth between Lower Manhattan and a bunch of different nearby destinations. They spray painted those destinations on bed sheets, and they would hang them on the sides of the tugboat, saying things like Hoboken, right? To say, hey, if that's where you want to go, that's where we're going. They would load their vessels to capacity and maybe beyond, and just keep doing that over and over again. And by the end of the day, they rescued some 500,000 people. And they did this in...
0: Wow.
1: Half a million people. That's just, it's hard to estimate this. Some estimates go much higher than that, actually. And they did this in less than 9 hours. Up until that point in history, the largest waterborne evacuation, and it's one that we do generally know about, was the rescue of soldiers off the coast of Dunkirk in World War II. Mm-hmm. And that was a nine-day effort. 9 days, and they rescued about 339,000 soldiers. But that was 9 days. This was 9 hours, and it was 500,000 people.
0: Wow, the difference is huge. And I love where you mentioned it was tugboats. It was personal boats. It was so many people just stepping forward, no matter how large or small their offering was that day.
1: It was, you know, it was people who had normally were driving the party boats or the ferries. They were just trying to do what they could to help. And I think there's just such a lesson there for us. You know, many New Yorkers, they know about this story, but those of us who perhaps aren't native New Yorkers generally don't. But I think it's just an example of what psychologists call moral beauty. It's this, you know, when we recognize someone doing something self-sacrificial, something bigger than themselves, that's what we call moral beauty. And it helps us to wonder, you know, what would I do? And it helps us experience this sensation of moral elevation. It's something that I just think is such a, it's a beautiful thing for all of us to recognize and to see.
0: And the story started to gain a little bit of popularity. I noticed today there's a professional baseball player whose daughter he helped to save through finding a buddy's boat in order to make it back to Manhattan to pick up his daughter on the boat. And so this is the first time I've heard about it. You mentioned it, and then it's peaking on social media right now. But as you were talking about that moral virtue that is needed, like the stepping up that has occurred, you know, people didn't know what they were fully getting into. We knew that the towers had been attacked. There was this great cloud. I mean, people were in dire need. They didn't know if they were coming back on those boats. They had no idea the full circumstances of what was happening. And again, we were still figuring out that this was an attack. Everything was unknown, yet people stepped forward and moved in.
1: They did. And I think these types of stories can really awaken our creative imagination. They can help us perhaps be a little bit more of a hero in waiting, trying to, you know, ignite our ability to sense and respond appropriately when we need to act. And of course, you know, moving beyond this specific example, you know, we certainly in our Catholic faith can find so many examples of moral beauty, from Maximilian Kolbe to one of my other favorite ones, who I mentioned actually in the book, is Vincent Capodanno, who was a Navy chaplain in Vietnam. He was serving with the Marine Corps and a Medal of Honor recipient. You know, these types of stories are ones that are important for us to reflect upon. They're important ones for us to continue to tell.
0: Mm-hmm. And it speaks to human suffering and how when there's suffering that occurs, there's solidarity that occurs side by side with it. And something I've seen is very difficult over the last really 15 years, Dr. Barron, has been when a catastrophic event occurs, such as 9/11 or a hurricane or tsunami that just decimates a certain area. People who are thousands upon thousands of miles away have a lot of empathy. They don't know what to do. They'd like to provide some comfort. They'd like to do something. And yet, other than maybe making a donation online, and hopefully they think of to offer a prayer, there's this odd disconnect from the suffering that's occurring. So maybe you could speak a little bit to that solidarity that occurred on 9/11 for the nation.
1: It really was amazing for those of us who were around and remember it. You know, sometimes you'll see one of the trending things that you'll see out there is, if you want to, you know, honor those we lost on 9/11, act like we did on September 12th, the day after. And there was just incredible solidarity, incredible unity in our nation at that time. I think the president's approval numbers may have even hit 90%, which is just unheard of. And it truly was a moment when we came together. And you know, I think there's suffering does this for us, right? In terms of creating it's something that unites us in a way. It's easy for us, I think, to sometimes have some empathy or to try to do something small for others.
2: But I would also argue that we are called to do more. There's a wonderful apostolic letter by St. Paul, John Paul II, called Salvifici Dolores. And in that apostolic letter, he talks a lot about the parable of the Good Samaritan. And he says, this is how we are called to respond. We are to refuse being a passive bystander. We have an obligation not just to stop, not just to notice, right? There's a lot of that. We do a lot of noticing in today's world, right? We watch the news, we see what's on social media, but we're called to be available. And gosh, that's a hard call. It is a tough thing to do. I'm not perfect at it, but I think one thing that we can do is reacquaint ourselves with the corporal works of mercy and realize how that's the way that we should be living. We are called to actually do things and be face to face with the discomfort of other people's suffering.
0: You mentioned Salvifici Dolores. I haven't said that in a long time.
1: I've been practicing it.
0: That document is life-changing. If you haven't ever read it, I'm going to link to that apostolic letter by Pope St. John Paul II on human suffering. It's very profound. And I've been reading an excellent book on St. Padre Pio, whose feast day is coming up on the 23rd. Mm-hmm. And, you know, we've watched and we've heard things on this book is phenomenal. I'm going to link to it in the show notes. The author will be on in a few weeks, so stay tuned. But I didn't realize the level to which other people were offering themselves for St. Padre Pio, for becoming a confessor, for doing the work he did, for all the sickness that he faced. Like, literally, people were offering their lives for him, offering, God, take me, let me die instead of him. And people were given that gift of literally sacrificing their life and laying it all down so that St. Padre Pio would recover in his health, would live on to be a confessor and do all of these things. And it's a reminder that when we have that element of salvific suffering, right, we really understand that, as Pope St. John Paul II wrote about, as Jesus Christ himself showed, as Our Lady embodies, we discover why the lives of the saints are so joyful. Because they understood what is so key to the very meaning of human life and human happiness, right? It seems counterintuitive that suffering would bring joy, but that's what Christ and these saints show.
1: That's right. And I think of it in terms of these different levels of gratitude that we can have. You know, so like kind of level one gratitude is just being grateful for the good stuff that's going on. And, you know, that's kind of I call it the hashtag blessed type of gratitude. Which is fine. It's good to be grateful. And the next level is being grateful for, you know, the good things and noticing the good things, even when other things are going bad. But then the ultimate level, I think, of gratitude, and the one that brings about the joy and the sanctification that we can experience through suffering, is when you can be grateful for the suffering itself. And that is a very high bar. It is very hard to do. But that is a part of the key to this whole thing of redemptive suffering.
0: Mm-hmm. Amen. My guest today is Dr. Ben Barron. He just released his new book this week, Crucibles, How Faith and Science Help Us Navigate Suffering. Very relevant as we are remembering 9/11, those who were lost, those who served, those who fought. You tell many of these stories about 9/11 that we just discussed in your book. Your work on the issues of courage, adversity, suffering, and resilience are so important today, especially as you go about them from a Catholic perspective. So go check out the book, Crucibles, How Faith and Science Help Us Navigate Suffering. It's available now, just released. Ben Barron's website, where you can also find the book. I'm linking to all of this in the show notes for today's show. 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I will be back in a moment sharing another heroic thing that happened this week or over the last month, as U.S. Marshals have found 79 missing children in the state of Ohio during the largest operation of its kind in Ohio. This is a topic to pay attention to, as it ties into the issue of human trafficking and I think a certain level of silence when kids go missing today. Why is that? How can we be better? More on that in a moment.

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2: This is Archbishop Paul Coakley of the Archdiocese of Oklahoma City. 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Remember, O most gracious Virgin Mary, that never was it known that anyone fled to thy protection, implored thy help, or sought thy intercession, was left unaided. 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O Mother of the Word incarnate, despise not my petitions, but in thy mercy, hear and answer me. 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
11: Over the course of the month of August, U.S. Marshals found 79 missing children in the state of Ohio during the largest missing child operation in Ohio history, including children suspected of being trafficking victims. I'm not getting into any of the scandalous details here, just to be clear, but I think it's important that we look at stories such as these because they're not really discussed. This was a massive joint coalition, U.S. Marshals, FBI, Homeland Security investigators, many departments in the state of Ohio, from local police to sheriffs, not to mention the Northeast Ohio Human Trafficking Task Force and others. U.S. Marshal P. Elliott says there are currently 250 reported missing children in the Northern District of Ohio alone. The Northern District. And he describes recovering the 79 children that were found during the operation that occurred in the month of August. This operation saved the lives of 79 children. Not a lot of details have been released. We know that the children are between the ages of 6 and 17. They were missing for a variety of reasons, from being suspect to sex trafficking, various types of abuse, neglect, runaways, and very dangerous circumstances. 79 were found. Why don't we have massive operations that go on like this every day in every state? I started looking at the numbers. It's a little difficult to swallow and look at. I chose three states, my home state of California, Florida, and then Georgia, as three states to just look at how many children are missing in those states. California, 316 missing. Florida, 128. Georgia, 57 currently. And in fact, I was just looking at the stats for my home state of California. Over 20,000 active missing person cases there are currently in the state of California. It's pointing to the reality of human trafficking and or abusive situations that are occurring and how common this is today, especially with children, young females in their adult years, although teens to 20s and early 30s. You know, it's been kind of odd that there's been an obscurity of missing person cases since the rise of social media. Have you noticed that as well? I remember in California as a kid, we used to have massive manhunts to find these children who went missing, even to the point where we ended up funding in the state of California the Amber Alert system and these boards up and down the state that are never used other than rare stupid messages such as drive safe over Labor Day weekend, as if we need that message. Why is it that these boards are not being used for the 316 roughly children who are missing in the state of California? Or the 20,000 active missing person cases. Isn't it odd that we also don't hear about it on social media? I'm not trying to be pessimistic, but what I am trying to acknowledge is the reality of human trafficking and abuse that children are at risk of today. Now, the U.S. Marshal P. Elliott gave some advice to parents to be watchful of children's online behavior in light of these missing person cases and the 79 children that they rescued in the state of Ohio during their month-long investigation and rescue mission. What did he say? And please don't say this doesn't apply to me, because this advice goes to any parent who's faced, and they'll tell you, the transitioning of their children, the bad behavior of their children, all tied to particular behaviors online. U.S. Marshal P. Elliott, in light of being interviewed on this month-long operation, said, monitor who they, that is kids, who they're talking to on the internet and so on as best you can. He goes on to say, I know it's difficult. No, it's not. Just do it. Okay? Just do it or don't give them these options to begin with. Anyways, I'll go on. He says, I know it's difficult. Try to get to know who they're talking to. He goes on and says, that's what's going to make a difference, even if they don't want you to. So let me be real for a moment, because over the last 15 years during the rise of the internet, I have also been regularly speaking to parents, teenagers, kids, young adults, and I hear their stories all the time about the things they were up to or their kids were up to online, talking to people they shouldn't have been talking to, and the very dangerous circumstances that they found themselves in relationships with people who were adults who were preying upon them, in dangerous situations that, yes, could have led to trafficking if not busted, or if a kid or a friend at some point didn't speak up, or let me just tell you, God's divine intervention at times that saved these kids. And here's the reality. You think it's not common, but how many parents are really going to talk about how their kid was in the process of being trafficked or sexually abused or engaging in relations with someone much older than them? Because I know these parents, I talk to them regularly. You would not believe how common it is and how close it could have come to a kidnapping or running away type of situation of either a minor, or it does happen, oh, hey, we're 18 now. Parents are losing their kids. These parents are out here exposing what they are horribly embarrassed by of what happened with their kids. They're not out here exposing the very legitimate and horrific wounds of their children, whether it's through emotional manipulation and sexting online or doing much more than that. This is an extreme reality no one's talking about. This is a reality of what's behind not just extreme cases of bad social media use, but cases all the time. I went to a small Catholic university. I started my college years in 2009. I remember freshman week, there being particular apartments with kids who are supposed to know better, great kids who were there engaging in relationships online with people much older than them, relationships that they had continued for months and years in high school because we were the social media generation. We were the ones who were the pioneers in technology. And these relationships went on, leading to long-term wounds who years later, we now see the fallout where some of them are having a hard time now because of the abuse and manipulation, unhealthy relationships they were in, where they're having a hard time dating because they're not healed. They're having a hard time looking at themselves as anything other than damaged, heartbroken, wounded. They didn't know how to protect themselves. The internet is very dangerous for children, for young adults. You know, people like to point to extreme cases and say, well, that's not my kid. But, you know, I've talked to a lot of parents who've had to literally send their kids away to addictive treatment centers because they tried when it was too late to reel back in the social media and the phone. Their kids kept finding ways. The kids were rebelling so badly. I remember a client of mine who had to send her child away permanently for 2 years of high school to a rehab program for social media and tech addiction. She couldn't even live in the same household as her parents. It was so severe. The parents had done everything they could. She doesn't tell a lot of people about this because she needed very serious help, especially after the intimate sexual wounds that occurred between her and other people she was engaging with initially through online. There's also the reality of the parents who don't want to talk about the fact that their minors were sneaking around with people 10 and 20 years older than their kids, or maybe even just a few years older. These are the stories you don't hear. They're not writing about it online. They're not telling their friends. But this is what's happening all the time. And this is why when the U.S. Marshal P. Elliott advised parents to be watchful of children's online behavior, to not only know who your kids are talking to, but to get to know the people they're talking to, that this is what helps protect kids. And let's be real, I talked about the, what is it, $17.1 billion payout by Meta that they decided to settle before exposing all of the horrific things that they allowed to occur and intentionally did to manipulate children's minds through social media. Let's be honest, they settled a court case that was meant to last weeks, within about a week, because they didn't want the tell-all to be out there. Meta, Facebook, Instagram, YouTube, TikTok, whoever isn't going to do the necessary things to protect your kids. We have to make the choices of saying no, of saying actually social media really shouldn't be for children, and maybe a cell phone shouldn't be either, especially a smartphone. You see, these are the choices we have to make. It's hard. And guess what? I commend all the parents who are doing this because I hear from you every day. Yeah, my kid doesn't have a cell phone. He's 15. You know what? My son's 17 and he's class Victorian, gets great grades, and guess what? Has an amazing social life. Yes, there are plus and minuses. Yes, there are ways to introduce technology. No, kids will not fall behind on what the latest technology is because what they could have used at the age of 2, 15, or 17, trust me, will be obsolete in a year or two. It's very easy to get up to speed on technology, especially for young minds. So the arguments really just don't work. We do need to help teach kids how to use technology, how to use it responsibly, maybe even how to help them, if they're interested in social media, how to phase into that. But they don't need it at the ages in which we are engaging. And I think there's a lot of food for thought in many of the cases that have been coming up of late. You're listening to Trending with Timory here on Relevant Radio. This Sunday, we are getting ready for, because why? What's the event? Mass. Do you have a hard time remembering what was said during the Sunday Mass readings this past Sunday? Hard time paying attention? Maybe you are running around with a one-year-old who's like a bowling ball looking for anything to knock over or bulldoze. That's my one-year-old right now. So it doesn't matter the circumstances. The better prepared we are for Sunday Mass and the Mass readings, the more attentive we are because we've already heard it. So this is what we do every Friday here on Trending Now. So the first reading is from Sirach chapter 27. I love the book of Sirach. I'm going to draw your attention to two lines there. There's a theme here about our sin in all of the readings for today. And they're so poignant. Book of Sirach, we read, remember your last days. Set enmity aside. Remember death and decay and cease from sin. In other words, there's a call here. Stop sinning. Let go of that enmity that you are engaging in. And remember your death. Remember that you will decay. I love some of the wording of the saints. Memento mori. Remember to die. Think of your death. Sirach 27 goes on and kind of comes to an end, the reading that we'll hear on Sunday, by saying this. Think of the commandments. Hate not your neighbor. Remember the Most High's covenant and overlook faults. Isn't that a good reminder? Overlook faults of others. It's very difficult to overlook the faults of others. But remember the higher calling of God. That sets the landscape for what we will hear in Psalm 103. That opening line that you repeat over and over again during the psalm that's sung, the Lord is kind and merciful, slow to anger and rich in compassion. So we're starting to see a framework in which this is how we can interact, right? That we're following the words of God, we're overlooking faults, we're letting go of enmity, we're remembering our death. But to focus on two stanzas from the psalm, we read the psalmist says, he redeems your life from destruction, crowns you with kindness and compassion. Because on our own, what we do is destructive, but with God, we are full of his mercy, his grace, his virtue. Every good thing that we do is by the grace of God. He crowns us, we read, with kindness and compassion. The psalmist later goes on to read, and I forgot to invoke the Holy Spirit because we're always supposed to invoke the Holy Spirit when we start reading sacred scripture. Come, Holy Spirit. Lighten our minds and hearts. We go on in Psalm 103 to read, as far as the east is from the west, so far has he put our transgressions from us. This is truly a prophecy of how Christ will show by the sacrifice of his life on the cross, how he blots out our sins. Truly, he puts our transgressions so far from us. And he makes it so that not only he forgives us, but he builds us up so that we have that crown of kindness and compassion, overlooking faults, all by the grace of God. So that brings us to the second reading, and I'll read the whole reading. It's a brief, beautiful few lines from the inspired words of St. Paul in Romans chapter 14, where he says, brothers and sisters, none of us live for oneself, and no one dies for oneself. For if we live, we live for the Lord, and if we die, we die for the Lord. So then, whether we live or die, we are the Lord's. For this is why Christ died and came to life, that he might be Lord of both the dead and the living. So now St. Paul, hitting on that second reading, is pointing us to the fact that our whole life is meant to be given away, that we are meant to live for God. And I love where he says, if we live, we live for God. And if we die, we die for God. And coming back to the beginning of the show, 25 years later, remembering 9/11, we're talking about the heroics of Flight 93. We're discussing the little known story of the waterborne evacuation bigger than Dunkirk. And this is historic. Few people know the story. Go back and listen to this episode if you didn't. What builds a person to that level of heroics, similar to the heroics of the saints? When we start to live for others, when we live for God and we're also willing to die for the Lord. This is the example of St. Paul, who would also be a martyr. So this brings us to the Alleluia at Mass that we'll hear this Sunday, because we're getting ready for Sunday Mass. In the Alleluia proclamation, you'll hear, I give you a new commandment, says the Lord, love one another as I have loved you. It's a tall order. Is a very tall order. Don't just let the word of God, don't let scripture be words that you hear, oh yes, it's become fluff, we're so used to hearing it. No, listen to that. That new commandment from God himself is love one another as I have loved you. What did Jesus Christ do? He died for us. He gave his life. So all of this culminates in the gospel according to Matthew that we'll hear, where it starts out with St. Peter approaching Jesus and asking, Lord, if my brother sins against me, how often must I forgive him? seven times? That's a lot, right? And no, Jesus goes on to say, no, forgive him 77 times. Not even, you know, and he tells a story, a parable about a king and a kingdom. And we read that before the king, a debtor was brought before him who owed him a huge amount. Since he had no way of paying it back, we go on to read that the king, in the Gospel of Matthew that we'll hear on Sunday, ends up just saying, okay, well, not only does this debtor, this man has to be sold, but so does each and every member of his family, from his wife to his children to his servants, all of them. At that point, the servant fell down and did the king homage and said, be patient with me and I will pay you back in full. So the king has mercy on the debtor. But then the one who owed the money starts aggressively collecting small amounts owed by others. The king hears of this and calls the debtor back and says this. Remember, this is an example of how much are we supposed to forgive? He says, I forgave you your entire debt because you begged me to. Should you not have pity on your fellow servant as I had pity on you? Then in anger, his master handed him over to the torturers until he should pay back the whole debt. Then we read, so will your heavenly Father do to you unless each of you forgive your brother from your heart. Look at the reminder of how we should navigate sin and forgiveness.
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14: Hey, it's great to be back in the home studios in Chicago, and it's Friday night for the Family Rosary Across America live on Relevant Radio. Thank you for that graphic and the background. We will always remember September 11th, right, Michael Joseph? We will always remember. Maggie said last night you were in seventh grade.
15: I was, yeah.
14: So thank you, Dan, everybody, for the Statue of Liberty, the American flag, and 9/11. It's great to have you there, little Michael Joseph. Yeah, how are you doing?
15: He says, how are you?
16: How are you, Michael?
14: Wonderful. Well, it's Friday night for the Sorrowful Mysteries. 25 years ago, we had that terrible, terrible attack on our country. I pray for everybody who died that day and the first responders so that little kids like Michael Joseph can grow up to be safe and sound in our country, right? Yeah. How old is he now, Maggie?
15: He's two. He's a couple months older than two. And he wanted to say hi to you tonight. He said, hi, say hi, Father Rocky.
14: Hi, Michael Joseph. How are you? We'll wave to you right there.
17: Huh? I said hi, Father Rocky.
15: You did say hi to Father Rocky.
14: Wow, you sure
15: did.
14: Good
15: job.
14: That's, pretty soon you'll be leading the rosary, buddy. Hey, we're live tonight, folks. So if you've got a prayer intention, give us a call right now. 888-914-9149. If you can't get through, please go to our website, relevantradio.com/pray. Tap your prayer intention there. 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Maggie, do you have any prayer intentions tonight?
15: I do. We had a note come in that from our teammate Jennifer that there are some longtime listeners, Mike and Carol in Menasha, Wisconsin, who celebrate their 55th anniversary today. And there's to this, but I'll mention it later.
14: Good, good. We'll pray for peace and unity in our families, in our church, in our country, in the world on this anniversary. A special way tonight, let's pray in gratitude and for the protection of everybody who are first responders, as police, fire, emergency medical personnel, and also lifeguards, like that 16-year-old lifeguard out at Santa Cruz in California who rescued that 10-year-old boy from those big waves. How about you, Maggie? You got any other prayer intentions?
15: Yes, and just special intentions for all.